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18: Yeah, where do you hear Francesca Hong, a big-time Democrat, wants to be governor of one of our 50 states, and she's got a lot of peculiar things to say. It's okay when you're a Democrat. None of the media notice. They don't actually follow the news. All right, let's go to the telephones, Michael. Let's go to Brad, calling from Key West, Florida. Oh, Brad, you're on the Chris Plant Show.
19: Hey, Chris, once again, thank you. And it's great to hear you again.
18: Thank you.
19: I used to be a server in Chicago, in Highwood, and I was making like $3.50 an hour. So there's where tipping comes in. It makes up for the underpaid minimum wage that you're making. Uh-huh. But now, if you go to like Seattle, and they're making $20 to $25 an hour, I don't want to tip anymore.
18: Right, yeah. And in Washington, D.C., they raised the prices of everything. And there are restaurants in Washington, D.C. that note a 20% fee has been added to your check. This is not a tip, they tell you. This is to offset the increased wages that the Democrats running the city council passed. So everything is 20% more expensive, and they say tipping is still appreciated. So they add a 20% fee because of the increase in wages, and then they tell you to tip anyway. What do you think of that?
19: Well, and I just spent 2 months in Miami Beach because of my fiance, and they automatically put a 20% on the check also. But they're making more than minimum wage, and therefore, why are we tipping?
18: Well, that's right, and of course, you say you worked in Highwood. Did you work at Scornavacos?
19: No, at Nightingale.
18: Okay, Nightingale, Scornavacos down the street. That is, look, it is crazy. And in Washington D.C., I know there are restaurants all over Washington where the men and the women make six figures. You work at a good restaurant in Washington, D.C., and you do a good job, and you're a good waiter. You make six figures in Washington.

0: 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And we want to celebrate our incredible teachers before they head back to school with a free lunch.
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4: Of demands from Iran for the U.S. I'm Ann Carrick, Fox News. Iran saying the Strait of Hormuz will not open until the U.S. corrects its behavior.
5: Iran's Supreme National Security Council is out with a list of demands they say the U.S. must comply with, or the Strait of Hormuz is not going to reopen. The council issued a statement saying the U.S. must never threaten Iran again and must permanently end the war. The council also said the U.S. must lift the naval blockade of Iranian ports and withdraw its military from the area. The U.S. has said a deal has to be made before ending the blockade. The council also said Iran must be completely compensated for war damage. The interim deal signed back in June says a plan on compensation would be a part of the final deal. Jill Nato, Fox News.
4: No comment yet from the White House. Moscow launches a series of deadly overnight strikes in Kyiv. President Zelensky is urging allies to ramp up pressure on Vladimir Putin as U.S. senators pass sweeping sanctions on Moscow.
6: Four people were killed in that strike, including a child, as Russia unleashes another lethal set of strikes across the country. Several others were also injured. Now, President Vladimir Zelensky says two grandparents and their three-year-old grandson were killed after those drones destroyed their home just north of Kyiv. The child's parents, his brother, and a neighbor ran to help, but they were injured after a second strike. Meanwhile, Ukraine continues to target Russia's oil refineries, causing fuel shortages. Several injured there. President Zelensky is visiting Serbia right now, a country that has maintained friendly relations with Russia. Both countries discuss seeking EU membership and pledged closer economic ties.
4: Fox's Stephanie Bennett in London. Two crew members battling the Widemouth 2 fire in Utah were killed in Friday's helicopter crash. News of the deaths announced today. 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
8: Mostly clear skies this evening, but we could see a chance for showers and thunderstorms overnight. We'll see a low near 59 tonight, and winds are south-southwest at 7 to 10 miles per hour, becoming north-northeast later on. Sunday, sunny, and we'll see highs in the mid to low 80s. Winds will continue to be north-northeast around 7 to 10 miles per hour. Sunday evening, we could see a few clouds, and lows are expected to be in the mid to upper 50s. From the Flagg Skywatch Weather Center, I am meteorologist Leah Jones.
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10: And we have returned. I want to get to the tipping audio of would-be Governor Hong, kind of remarkable stuff. Now, I've got. I was not here yesterday. If you came here yesterday, you might have noticed that Mike Opelka was in and doing his usual great job, I think. And he mentioned that I had some jury duty. Now, this gets a little bit complicated, and I'll try to keep it brief and uncomplicated. But it's true that I was called. I received a couple of weeks ago a notice in the U.S. mail, right there in the mailbox in our building. And it looked somewhat ominous. It was from the federal government, and we're here in Washington, D.C. and everything, and there is a lot of federal government stuff going on around here. But still, when you receive letters from the federal government here, wherever you are, you could be in Wyoming, and it's just, oh, good. Nobody says, oh, good, another letter from the federal government. And it's from the, I have it in my hand right here. It's a couple pieces of paper inside the envelope. From the office of the clerk, Angela D. Caesar. Summons for federal grand jury service. For federal, not just the local murders and shootings and crimes and looting and carjackings, the usual Democrat everyday stuff, but this is the federal, and it's grand jury. And if you look at it closely, it's kind of a remarkable thing, because it says, if selected for service, grand jury services typically, it could last for 6 to 12 months. And it says once a week, but don't believe that at all, because in Washington, this is at the E. Barrett Prettyman Courthouse down on Constitution Avenue at 333 Constitution Avenue. This is where it's the big courthouse you always see on the national news when federal government employees, officials are being tried for crimes in Washington, D.C. This is the big federal courthouse, and it's where, everybody big in government has been tried for the last 50 years. And I was like, oh boy, fun. I could be on the federal grand jury, and it could be 6 months to 12 months, and then it actually says it could be extended beyond the 12 months. And I thought, oh, woo-hoo, that it could be a lot of less. And at the same time, if you're going to be on a grand jury, it'd be a federal grand jury, Washington, D.C., downtown, right in the shadow of the Capitol. I mean, the courthouse is three blocks from the Capitol. 333 is the address, and that's remarkable. So I got this summons, and I said, oh, well, that's kind of an interesting thing. And it turns out at the same time, on the same date, I had, and I don't want to violate my own HIPAA here or anything, but I had a medical procedure scheduled. What kind of a medical procedure was it, Michael? It was, I've got to tell you, I had another thing scheduled for that day, and so I had a bit of a conflict. My doctor said, listen, we're going to have you because there's a certain time, a certain age, and they say you've got to go get the scope. Are you familiar with the scope? Because the scope is not something. I got to tell you, two things on the same day. I've got the scope scheduled. And then the same day, federal grand jury duty. Two things that crawl their way up inside of you, if you know what I'm talking about here. So the colonoscopy is what I don't like to use the word. It's not good dinner table conversation. But that was scheduled for yesterday. And then I have this. Oh, the federal government has summoned me for grand jury, not just for regular jury duty, not a carjacker, but this is like international spies and thieves and people are defrauding everybody and all this stuff. So I've got this federal grand jury summons, and at the same time, I've got so this is my choice for yesterday. Well, you have two choices. You can go down to the E. Barrett Prettyman federal courthouse in the shadow of the Capitol for federal grand jury duty that could go on for a year and might be extended beyond that. Choice A, you go for the Hunt for Red October. And because that's, you know, that's they're not hunting for Red October, but there is still this submarine thing going on there, and they go in and lay landmines or I guess they're sea mines. They're not saying so. This was my yesterday, and day before yesterday, I didn't share this all on the radio because I wasn't sure what was going to happen and which way I was going to go and stuff. And what happens is you have to call in to the federal courthouse and you punch in your 9-digit code number. It's a participant number and it's a 9-digit number and it's, you know, like 105 and 7 and 0 and all these numbers, and you punch it into the telephone. And when I called in, they said, and this was a great moment. They said, because I didn't want to spend a year doing it. I always do my jury duty here in D.C., but a year on federal grand jury would be fun and interesting in some way. But on the other hand, I've got a job and stuff. So I dialed in and they said, our quota, I think they said quota, for jurors has been met. Therefore, you do not need to serve. Thanks for calling. We'll summon you again sometime soon. And the recording said something pretty much like that. And I said, "Oh, okay." So I guess I'm off the hook for that for the time being. I seem to get called for jury duty more than most people that I know. And the federal grand jury thing that could last a year, that was kind of interesting. But I legitimately went and I had to go online and sign up and fill out these forms and just home from the sea cruise and I'm filling it all in there like, hey, you haven't filled out all your jury stuff yet. So I filled it all out and then I had to call in to see if I needed to show up at the courthouse yesterday. And they told me, no, we have enough jurors, so you're off the hook. And then the doctor said, so now you're free for the Hunt for Red October Part 2. And so that's actually what I had yesterday. And that means, like, day before yesterday, no food at all, absolutely no food, all like apple juice all day long. And then yesterday, and the thing was 3:30 in the afternoon. And so, you know, no food for basically 2 days, right? Almost 2 days, no food. And then so went and did this scope thing where they knock you out and, you know, they put a ballistic missile submarine inside of you to go hunting around and see what's going on in there. And then afterward, left there, and we went, and my best friend and I, we went to a sports bar to go to a friend's birthday, to go to Pat's birthday, after the knockout juice and the, you know, and the, because they put you out completely, which definitely you want to do, because you don't want to stay awake and talk your way through that one. That's not going to happen. So we got that going. So that's yesterday. So I did not, in the end, I did not have jury duty. I checked all the boxes and filled out all the forms and dialed in at the appropriate time and all that stuff. And they told me, we already have enough jurors, so you're out of here. And that's good. Now, while I'm filling out my forms and stuff, they ask you, one of the things they ask you in the forms is, what do you do for a living? And so naturally I said, radio talk show host. I said, and I tried to write in conservative radio talk show host, but there wasn't enough space for all those letters. So I just had to write radio talk show host. And I don't know if that had anything to do with it or not, but I know it's a hotbed of Democrats and liberals down there at the federal courthouse in Washington, D.C. And it's kind of a lynch mob, a little bit of a lynch mob. But that's so that's my yesterday. And I did, and I walked it off, shook it off. Went to a sports bar for a birthday party shortly thereafter. And I only had two beers. They tell you not to have a lot of stuff after you're knocked out because of anesthetic. You know, the anesthesiologist. I was having good laughs with the anesthesiologist. And she said, take two deep breaths. And I took two deep breaths. And then it was suddenly an hour and 15 minutes later. Kind of remarkable stuff. That's because of the patriarchy and because of Big Pharma. They do all this amazing stuff. All right, so that's probably more than enough detail of all that. The jury duty and the medical procedure on the same day and kind of way I kind of couldn't help but think of submarine warfare, you know. Having had the opportunity to spend several days on a Los Angeles class fast attack submarine myself, you know, which was a lot of fun, I've got to say. All right, but enough about me. We've got a lot of news to get to, and I want to read you the story about the deputy police commissioner in New York, who's the getaway driver for her gangster son, and she's out of jail because the Democrat Party is truly something. They're just breathtaking. And DEI is a good idea for Democrats. All right, let's go back to the telephones, Michael. Let's go to Dr. Bob calling from the greater Chicagoland area, from Chicago, Illinois, listening on the great WLS. Dr. Bob, you're on the Chris Plant Show.
11: Great to be with you today, Chris. And I, like you, don't love my colon, but I deeply respect it, and I'm glad you're taking care of it.
10: Well, you're a doctor. You're a medical doctor, so I appreciate that. It's true. You gotta look under the hood every now and then.
11: So that medicine they gave you, the knockout medicine, uh-huh. I tell people ahead of time. I said, "Oh, it's Michael Jackson medicine. It's what he used to go to sleep at night." And then patients will say, "Well, he died, didn't he?" And so, yeah, but he was having a cardiologist put it in for him, you know, not an anesthesiologist. So don't, you know, the anesthesiologist knows what they're doing. I loved your story about how you got out of jury duty before, and I wanted to share my attempt at getting out of jury duty. I lived in far suburban northwest Cook County, and I got a summons for a criminal court jury evaluation down on California and 26th, if you know where that is. That it was 50 miles from me. And it's on the other side of Chicago, and it's in a very bad area. And when you would come out of the courthouse, you would pray that your car was still there, to be honest with you. Yeah. So anyway, I went, and they said, "What do you do?" And I said, "I'm a doctor. I'm in solo practice. I take care of critically ill people in the hospital. And if I serve on this jury, people will die because I won't be there to care for them."

0: You'd expect to see the North Dakota oil and natural gas industry working at wells and processing facilities. What you might not know is our oil and gas industry also works to build roads, provide school funding, and even protect us from flooding by creating nearly 50,000 jobs statewide and generating billions of tax dollars annually to support our infrastructure, our great outdoors, and our schools. North Dakota Petroleum Foundation, advancing the possibilities.
1: A police officer who wrote the police report and saw and evaluated the victim, the alleged victim, I should say, I guess. He had retired, moved out of state, so he's unavailable. There was photographic evidence. There was just the police report to go on. Otherwise, it was a he said, she said case, and unfortunately, we couldn't convict him. But interestingly, after the trial, I'm in the elevator. And then who steps on the elevator but the defense attorney and the defendant. And the defendant smiling broadly, ear to ear, Cheshire grin. And the defense attorney said, "Oh, hello, we understand you were very instrumental in, getting our defendant acquitted. I wanted to thank you." And wow. I said, don't thank me. I said, "We think he's a terrible person. We think he did it. It's just we couldn't prove it because the police officer wasn't there, but we all wanted to convict him. We all wanted to convict him, and we think he did it." And then that Cheshire grin turned to a solemn gaze. So,
2: well, that's good.
1: It was a very, very interesting experience. And this was going on while Bill Clinton was being deposed, saying that he didn't have sex with that woman. So it was an interesting.
2: Monica Lewinsky, who worked in the office next to me in the Pentagon. Yeah. It's a crazy world, isn't it? I got to tell you, Dr. Bob. Just amazing. And now you're one of my shipmates.
1: Yes, the last two cruises, Iceland, which we loved, and I was on crutches for Iceland, but now I'm walking without crutches now. Uh-huh. And this wonderful Adriatic cruise, it was just marvelous. I got to go to Venice before and went to Rome after. And we're looking forward to next year going from Barcelona to the east side of Italy and Rome. So it's going to be wonderful. It's a great cruise. If anybody out there is thinking about going, it's a wonderful thing. A bunch of like-minded individuals. You get to talk about things that you oftentimes can't talk about with other people at home. It's a wonderful, wonderful event.
2: We do, and it really is great. And we had 165 of our closest friends aboard the ship, and the swimming pool bar I thought was a very popular location during the sea cruise in the Adriatic. A lot of people gathering. I don't want to encourage any misbehavior, but nobody's actually driving the ship, so it's quite all right. It was really a great one. And Bob, thank you. Thank you very much for being there on the sea cruise. And I didn't pay you to do an ad on the radio. I just want to say that out. But it was a great sea cruise. And thank you for calling in today and sharing that. I think one of the jury duty stories you might have been talking about is I was called several years ago now for jury duty in Washington, D.C. And during the voir dire process, the judge explained that he's going to ask everybody what they do for a living. And when I was called up to the judges to the bench with the defense on one side and the prosecutors on the other side, said, "What do you do for a living, Mr. Platt?" And I said, "Well, I host a radio show." And with great interest, the lawyers leaned forward and the judge said, "What kind of radio show?" And I said, "Well," at the time this was true, I said, "I'm on the radio from 9 a.m. to noon, and then Rush Limbaugh takes over from noon to 3. And they said, "Thank you." And that's how you get to hear the door slamming. It was it's Washington, D.C., and they don't want to convict anybody. They want to get them back on the street and elect them to the city council. We don't have Congress. We don't have anybody in Congress. We got a fake congressman, like the same thing they have in Guam, American Samoa, non-voting delegate. Bob, good stuff. Thank you. Hey, where do you hear this crazy Democrat Hong? Just and tipping, not a city in China.

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I've been surfing here since I was a kid. Now, seeing my grandson out on the water, it means everything to me. Watching him and taking in the

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14: within the service industry, we are finally having this conversation about, you know, how our industry really did come from it and kind of is rooted in white supremacy, that tipping in itself. If we look at the history of tipping and how racist it is and how it has kept wages low for Black people for a very long time, and if you look at tipping now, how different the scales are in terms of who receives higher percentages of tips over other folks.
15: Let's go back to the telephones. Let's go to see a theme emerging. Let's go to Joe, calling from Charleston, South Carolina. Josephus, you're on the Chris Plant Show.
16: Yes, sir, Mr. Planty.
15: Hey, Joe.
16: I was called for jury duty.
15: Uh-huh.
16: And it was like for a DUI case or something like that. And it wasn't a big deal. But I thought, well, you know, while I'm waiting, I will just do the crossword puzzle in the paper. And it turns out that they called me. I was thinking, well, should I take the paper? Well, go ahead, because, you know, you're going to be leaving in a minute. So I put it under my arm, and I walked up to where you're supposed to speak about something.
15: Uh-huh.
16: And the defense attorney said, he looked at the paper, and he said, nah, we don't want this guy.
15: Read the paper.
16: So that's how to get out of jury duty.
15: Somebody who reads the paper.
16: Yeah.
15: Wow.
16: Yeah, they don't want somebody who's informed, or as Mark Twain would say, misinformed.
15: Right, that's right. If you don't read the newspapers, you're uninformed. If you do read the newspapers, you're misinformed.

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It's the weekend with Michael Brown. Glad to have you joining the program today. 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And if you're on social media, if you are already on X, Facebook, or Instagram, or if you're not, go follow me. Those are all generally at Michael D. Brown, at Michael D. Brown. All right, let's get started. I want to talk to you today about a burrito. Yeah, burritos. Let's just talk about burritos. Now, I'm aware of how that sounds, so just give me a little bit, and I think you'll agree that this discussion is probably worth it. I should say up front that I've got some experience with this particular phenomenon. There was a period in my life when the entire country was having a very loud argument on TV at high volume, incredibly high volume, about a subject that I was standing right in the middle of. And what I learned from that experience, and I learned it, you know, kind of the hard way, is that when a nation starts having an argument, when we as a nation get into an argument, the argument that you're having and the argument that actually matters are probably two entirely different arguments. They're not even the same time zone. I'm not even sure they're in the same galaxy. Well, that is what happened this week. I wrote about it, but I want to talk about it for a little bit. For about 48 hours, the people on the right, conservatives, Republicans, libertarians, you know, everybody that you and I would look at and say, yeah, you're on kind of our side of the political spectrum. All of those people conducted a full-scale public brawl over the price of a burrito. Literally, that's what they were talking about, which means, in my opinion, go back to their, you know, when everybody gets in an argument, there's the argument that they're having and the argument that they're missing. Two different arguments. And I think this stupid discussion about the burrito, which included the Vice President of the United States of America, was completely wrong. They were missing the point entirely. Now, before I tell you how I got it started, I want to lay out a little bit of a premise so you'll kind of understand how this applies to, or even why I'm even talking about this. We're coming up on the midterms. We're what, 90 days or less than 90 days away from the midterm elections? And Republicans, once again, are going to shoot themselves in the foot. Now, because of the nomination of Abdul al-Sayed in Michigan, I think our chances of winning Michigan are probably better than they were prior to that. I think Mike Rogers can actually win up in Michigan. And I think, depending on what happens with the war in Iran, the price of gas, well, maybe it'll stabilize, maybe it'll drop a little bit. I've been watching West Texas International and Brent, and both of those indices have kind of been bouncing around, not on the trend line up, not on the trend line down, just kind of bouncing around. But the key word that the Democrats have kind of latched onto is affordability. And I think affordability is a real thing. I think it affects everyone. I don't care whether you're Elon Musk or you're Michael Brown or you're a guy that is currently unemployed. It affects everyone. And I think in this whole discussion about the burrito, it's a great example of how we do not know how to talk about economics. We do not know how to address the issues forthrightly that are in front of us. And because we are incapable of discussing economics and giving examples in layman's terms, people that are on the other side of the aisle, the Democrats, Socialists of America, the Marxists, the Communists that are winning up and down the ballot, all across the country, blue states, and in a few little places that are purple states, I think this is the reason they're winning. So let's go back to the burrito. Here's how it started. Monday, the commentator Matt Walsh, he's on X, he's all over the place, he has a regular show online, the Matt Walsh blog. He posted a very simple statement that grocery prices are out of control, that grocery prices are still climbing, and that this issue ought to be, pardon me, the number one priority
of every elected official in the country, because it is one of the reasons that, as I pointed out, socialism keeps finding new customers. And they are. Everybody that has, you know, a kid in high school or junior high or maybe starting a freshman in college, or hell's bells, maybe they're in graduate school, I don't know. But everybody that I've talked to, at least in my sphere of influence, are very worried about how generations behind us are hearing that warm clarion call of socialism and free this and free that. And, you know, Medicare for all sounds so good, right? Because we're not countering that appropriately. That's why socialism keeps winning. That's why they keep getting new recruits. So that's how it started. The fight started when Matt Walsh posted something that I think we can all agree on. Grocery prices are out of control. Grocery prices are still going up. And this ought to be the number one priority of every elected official, not just at the federal level, but at the state level, at your local level, everywhere. People ought to be looking at everything that we are doing that causes prices to increase, that makes things unaffordable, and say, what could we do better to explain or actually do something to start leveling those prices off or bringing them down? Then, Andrew Colvett, he works for Turning Point USA. He quoted Matt Walsh and then added a line that he had gotten from some college student he had been talking to. And this kid's entire economic analysis was 7 words long. A burrito should not cost $20. And that's when the fight really started. Because then Mark Thiessen of the Washington Post, you've seen Mark Thiessen a bazillion times on Fox News. He's usually on one of the panels. He's one of the talking heads. Mark Thiessen worked in D.C. Well, he still works in D.C. I know Mark Thiessen. But he fired back 4 words that by now have been read by several million people. His response was to the college kid that said, well, you know, burritos shouldn't cost $20. I shouldn't be paying $20 for a burrito. His response to that was, cry me a river. The burritos in the college cafeteria, he said, are included in your meal plan. And then Ben Shapiro from the Daily Wire, he gets in on it. He followed with this version of the same thing. He said, if you are paying $20 for a burrito and you're not independently wealthy, then you must be doing everything wrong. You must be living life the wrong way. And then it starts to log roll, starts to snowball. Then Congressman Dan Crenshaw from Texas told the kid, stop whining, get a job, eat ramen, you know, and get 4 more roommates like the rest of us did when we were in college. And then the vice president of the United States showed up in this fight going on online. He made a fat joke about Mark Thiessen, which is where the whole thing left the rails entirely. So let us do something in that nobody in that argument bothered to do. Nobody did it. I like to do this. Let's check the number. Is a burrito $20? But don't think that this is all I'm going to talk about, because buried within those numbers are things that we need to be addressing that we are not. It's the Weekend with Michael Brown. Text lines open. If you like what we do on the weekend, you'd probably like the weekday program. That's really easy to listen to. 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It's at 8:50 a.m., 94.1 FM. 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Now, let's check the numbers. I'll be right back.

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12: Hey, welcome back to The Weekend with Michael Brown. I was just reading a text message, kind of get a kick out of. David down in Georgia writes, Uber number 5687, so glad I'm not on social media and I'm missing all of this. Well, that's why you tune in here, so I can tell you all the bullcrap that goes on social media. Because even though this was a fight on social media, remember the point of this entire story that I'm doing is, including the Vice President of the United States, all of these so-called muckety-mucks, all of these people, you know, like Mark Thiessen and Matt Walsh and, you know, Ben Shapiro and Congressman Crenshaw, you know, they're all the people that are, you know, they're all over TV and they're all the go-to people, and they miss it entirely. I'd like to say, but I won't. I'd like to say they're just all stupid because they're engaged in a fight.
13: and not really paying attention to what they're even talking about. So, as I said, let's do the numbers. The $20 burrito. So a chicken burrito at Chipotle averages $9.79. That's not an estimate. That is an aggregate menu pricing across more than 3,600 American locations as of this month. The cheapest one that you can find in the country is in Lawrence, Kansas, $8.30. The most expensive is, no surprise here, in the Bronx in New York at $12.10. Funny, the Taco Bell, about half a mile from this studio, will hand you a burrito for under $4. So Thiessen is right. A burrito does cost about $20. Now, I suspect that a lot of you listening right now would agree with him. And I want to say clearly that you have earned the right to that opinion if you have been somewhere and you've walked in and you paid $20 for a burrito. Most of you, however, have built something in your life, a career, a family, a business, whatever it is. A lot of you did it on nothing, too. I would guess there are people that are in this audience that ran a business for a year and you never took a paycheck, who maybe took out a second mortgage on the house just to make payroll, who did eat a great deal of something maybe even worse than ramen while you were doing all of that, while you were building something. Nobody handed you the soft landing. Nobody gave you the easy path. So when you hear that a 20-year-old is bitching about a burrito is too expensive, I think the reaction among many people is automatic, and I don't think it's unreasonable.
12: Well, I got by on eating ramen.
13: So I'm not about to sit here and tell you that your instinct is wrong. I'm going to tell you the arithmetic, the math has changed, and that you of all people, those who have built something, you're actually in a position to see this of what I'm going to talk about because it changed on your side of that burrito, of that Chipotle counter first. Let me give you the receipt. Nobody eats a naked burrito standing out in a parking lot. Add guacamole, and that's another $2.50 to $3. Then you add chips, and then you add a drink. Chipotle's own catering math prices one person's meal, a burrito plus chips plus a drink, at $13 to $16 a head. But now, let's order the burrito the way that a 20-year-old actually orders food in 2026. They pick up this thing that you can't see that I'm waving at the microphone, which is my phone. That's how they order. So what happens? The restaurant raises its menu price 10 to 25% on the delivery app that the kid is using to order his burrito. And then on top of that markup, there is the delivery fee. Then there's a service fee, another 10 to 15%, and then there's a tip. There are studies that measure the entire stack that find fast food delivery totals landing 69 to 92% above what's on the menu price. There's even one study that priced an order at $36.95 inside the restaurant and $63.21 on DoorDash. So the $10 burrito, $20 at the door, at your front door. Oh yeah, you could go to the counter and get it for 10 bucks. But that's not how kids order it. They order it off their phone, Uber Eats or DoorDash, or somebody brings it to their door, and now it's 20 bucks. Not occasionally, that's just routine for them. So in this argument about how much a burrito costs, which side is lying? Neither. Because Mark Thiessen is quoting the menu price, the sticker price. The kid is quoting the receipt that he gets when he picks up the burrito at his front door. Now, here's where I want to bring this to this audience in particular, rather than to a room full of economists. Every columnist arguing about the menu price of a burrito this week, they were looking at the wrong side of that transaction. You are not, because you have spent careers on the other side of the transaction. So you already know why that restaurant raised its price on the app. It wasn't greed. It was survival. Because the delivery platforms charge that restaurant a commission of anywhere between 15 and 30% of the original ticket price, depending on the tier that they buy. So the average independent restaurant in this country running a net margin of 3 to 5%. Yeah, when the order comes in, the burrito is ordered, the margin on that burrito is 3 to 5%. But now you've got the commission that the app charges the restaurant to take that burrito to the kid's front door. You run those two numbers against each other, and the conclusion is obvious. At in-store prices, one delivery order could wipe out the entire profit on that one plate and just keep on going. So the operator, the restaurant owner, raises the app price not to make money, but to get back to just even. And the customer, who doesn't understand any of this going on, concludes that, well, everybody's just gouging me. Now, I think that's the whole story right there in one sentence. The customer, who does not understand all of the fees and the commissions and everything else, concludes that, well, Chipotle's gouging me. There you have it, the whole story in one line item. And you have a version of it in your own business. Maybe it's the credit card processing fee. Maybe it's the freight surcharge from one of your vendors. Maybe it's the comp premium. Maybe it's the lease escalator in your lease agreement. Or maybe it's the compliance line from some state local government that did not even exist 8 years ago. You know exactly what it costs to deliver your thing, your product to a customer. And you know that almost none of that cost is the thing itself. Well, the customer doesn't know any of that. Because I think too many people in this country are economically illiterate. And this week, a lot of whom I consider to be very smart people responded to a kid who did not know by telling him he was just lazy. So here's a number that I think might settle it. A fair question at this point. Do you think the kid is soft by complaining and bitching about a $20 burrito? Now, before you answer it, let me answer it with data instead of contempt for the kid that's just learned through our society to order the burrito online. Okay? Let's do that. Don't blame the kid yet, even though that's the natural reaction. Oh, you're just too lazy. It's just easier to order, you know, Uber Eats. Really? Let's look at the numbers behind everything that the kid does not understand and that I don't think that many politicians understand either. I'll be right back.
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6: Are you a worrier? I know I can be. In the spring, any day that I'm not in the field means another sleepless night. I am Darren Hefty with Hefty Seed Company. Farming comes with enough worries. Your corn seed shouldn't be one of them. That's why we developed Hefty brand 40 series corn. As the only corn in the industry recommended for planting in 40 degree soils, 40 series corn gets you into the field before anyone else. When the other guys are losing their sleep trying to get their crop in, well, my corn will already be in the ground. Plant early, sleep better with Hefty 40 series corn.
7: Iran says the U.S. must get out. I'm Carmen Roberts, Fox News. That's just one of the demands a top Iranian official issued today before Tehran will reopen the Strait of Hormuz. The list of tough demands may derail talks.
8: Iran's Supreme National Security Council issued a statement saying the U.S. must never threaten Iran again and must permanently end the war. The council also said the U.S. must lift the naval blockade of Iranian ports and withdraw its military from the area. The U.S. has said a deal has to be made before ending the blockade. The council also said Iran must be completely compensated for war damage. The interim deal signed back in June says a plan on compensation would be a part of the final deal. Jill Nato, Fox News.
7: The Senate narrowly confirms Todd Blanche as Attorney General, taking a final vote just before dawn.
9: On this vote, the yeas are 50, the nays are 49.
10: His narrow confirmation comes after Senator Bill Cassidy backed him, and it was a key vote after Republicans Susan Collins and Lisa Murkowski sided with Democrats to oppose him.
7: Fox's Madeline Rivera. And before leaving for their August break, senators passed a short-term spending bill that funds the government through early December and would avert a government shutdown just before the midterms. The House approved a similar bill last month. Washington State's under dangerous weather conditions this weekend as firefighters battle more than a dozen wildfires. Commissioner of Public Lands Dave Up the Grove posted on X.
11: The National Weather Service has issued what they call a red flag warning. This means high winds and dry conditions that make the risk of fire starting and spreading even greater. So please don't be the spark that starts the next fire.
7: Three fires in the Spokane area have burned more than 10,000 acres and damaged or destroyed more than 900 structures. 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
13: Mostly clear skies this evening, but we could see a chance for showers and thunderstorms overnight. We'll see a low near 59 tonight, and winds are south-southwest at 7 to 10 miles per hour, becoming north-northeast later on. Sunday, sunny, and we'll see highs in the mid to low 80s. Winds will continue to be north-northeast around 7 to 10 miles per hour. Sunday evening, we could see a few clouds, and lows are expected to be in the mid to upper 50s. From the Flag Skywatch Weather Center, I am meteorologist Leah Jones.
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The Situation with Michael Brown. Once you find that, hit that subscribe button, leave us a 5-star review, and then it will automatically download to your phone or however, wherever you download your podcast. It'll automatically download all 5 days of the weekday program and the weekend program. So get that subscription done today. On the text line, Goober number 5919 wrote, I find it hilarious that young, able people expect fast food to be delivered to their door. Get the heck over there and buy it yourself. Let's don't blame the kid yet. While that might be kind of the typical get off my yard kind of reaction to the kid, let's don't do that. Let's instead look at the numbers behind it, because that's similar to the fight that they were having on X, and everybody missed the entire point. And the other reason I would say don't blame the kid is that's the world he's been taught. That's the world he grew up in. That's not the world that you and I grew up in. It's the world that he grew up in. And no one has ever explained to him what I'm explaining in this discussion. Just go back to the cost of the burrito itself. The kid doesn't understand there's a commission. He doesn't understand the regulatory fees. He doesn't understand anything about the overhead. He doesn't understand any of that. All he knows is he's been taught, hey, go buy a $1,500 iPhone and then put an app on there and magically they'll bring it to the door. And then he has sticker shock when it shows up and the $10 burrito he ordered now costs him $20. And yes, he's bitching about it. And yes, it's easy to blame the kid. I'm begging you for a moment, put that aside. Because I want to talk about what's really going on here that everybody's missing. So I asked before the break, is the kid soft? And I said, no, before we answer that, let's think about the data and let's not think about contempt for the kid. All right, here we go. June inflation came in at 3.5% year over year. Now, that sounds almost respectable. And if I just stopped right there, you might conclude that the kid's complaining is unearned. But let's keep going. Energy is up 15.7% over the past 12 months. Gasoline is up nearly 27%. Airfare is up 26.5%. Shelter up 3.3%. Eating out 3.4%. And then there is this. Real average hourly earnings, meaning what an American paycheck actually buys after you strip inflation out of it, Average hourly earnings are down about 0.1% between January 21 to January of this year. 5 years, pretty much flatlined, net zero. So it's not a recession, and it's not an economic collapse. It is actually something that is worse than that. It's more corrosive than that, because it's 5 years of somebody doing everything they were told to do and still ending up precisely where they started, not making any headway whatsoever. In April, inflation outran wages for the first time since 2023. Over the year ending this past June, wages beat inflation nationally by about 0.3 points, which does sound kind of like progress until you look at the map and discover that real wages went backwards in 45 states and the District of Columbia. And then the Urban Institute last month surveyed 7,500 working age adults. 63% of these working age adults had put groceries on a credit card in the past year. About 1 in 5 carried that balance and only made minimum payments. Nearly 9% could not reliably even make the minimum payment, and that's up from 7.1% 3 years ago. Almost 1 in 10 used buy now, pay later financing to buy food. And a third of those people missed a payment. 1 in 5 drew down long-term savings.
the emergency money just to eat. Now, I want to be blunt about who those people are, because I think in this room, this audience, that matters. They're your customers. And a good number of our customers are our employees. And then there's one piece of this that Washington has never been able to explain, but it's not complicated. Inflation, listen closely. Inflation is a rate. The grocery bill is just the level. What do I mean? When the inflation rate comes down, prices do not come down. Instead, they just quit climbing as fast. Groceries in this country are up roughly 32%, a third over 5 years. Announcing that the rate has cooled to 3.5% inflation, that's like telling a man that's treading water, well, don't worry, the tide is now rising more slowly. Yeah, but I'm still treading water. And no household in this country ever compares this month to last month. People compare right now to the last time they felt comfortable, where they didn't feel the squeeze. And I think for most people, that was probably somewhere around 2019 before the pandemic. Every economist in this country will tell you that is analytically sloppy. Every economist in this country is also missing the point, because voters are not there writing a thesis. They are remembering. They remember before all this other crap happened. So break down the cumulative inflation since March of 2020. Roughly half of that is housing. Another quarter is services. That doesn't count food, energy, or housing. Core goods account for about 13%, food about 16%. So the affordability crisis is a housing crisis, and wrapped around that is the food. Even inside the food number, the split is instructive. Groceries are up 2.7% over the year. Restaurants, 3.4. Full-service restaurants, 3.7. Since January of last year, groceries have risen about 3.2%, while eating out has risen nearly twice that. Now, the difference is not corn and it's not beef. Ingredients are actually the cheap part of whether you're buying groceries or you're eating out. Ground beef runs about $6.83 a pound. Rice, $9. Beans, $1.63. Cheddar cheese, just under $6. Tortillas, about $3. Sour cream, under $2. An avocado at Walmart, maybe 87 cents. You could feed a family of four for roughly what one delivered burrito costs. But we can't just talk about the raw ingredients, because everything above that raw ingredient cost are things that nobody pays attention to. The labor cost, the rent cost, the energy cost, and of course, the regulatory cost. Which means this, that when that kid complains about the price of his burrito, what he is actually complaining about, but doesn't realize it, is he's complaining about a commercial lease, a minimum wage schedule, a utility bill, a diesel invoice. He's complaining about our cost structures. He just does not have a vocabulary for it. He doesn't know how to understand it. Nobody's ever taught him this. And nobody that was arguing this stuff on social media ever gave him that education. And I want to do one more piece of evidence. And this one is for you specifically, because it is a strategy story, and I think you'll recognize it instantaneously. Chipotle's chief executive, the burrito we started talking about, their CEO told investors earlier this week that roughly 60% of Chipotle's core customers now earn more than $100,000 a year. So he said that is precisely why Chipotle felt comfortable imposing another price increase for 2026, even while lower income customers were visibly and obviously pulling back. Now, you got to be cautious here, because I am not telling you that there's a scandal here. It's not. That is competent segmentation by the CEO of Chipotle.
That is his management team reading their own data correctly and then repositioning toward the customer who's actually going to walk through the door and pay. Every one of you has a version of that in your own business. So I don't want a single politician anywhere trying to decide how much you should charge for your service or your product, or for that matter, anywhere near what Chipotle decides they're going to charge for a burrito. But understand what that proves. The 20-year-old that's complaining about a $20 burrito is not imagining that he is being priced out. He is being priced out on purpose, at least by Chipotle. It's their business strategy, announced on a public call to their shareholders. He was, in essence, invited to leave the restaurant and go to Taco Bell, where you can buy the burrito for $4. So when these idiots in Washington tell the kid that he is doing life wrong, the kid has a really good answer. He did everything right. It is the menu. It is the cost on the menu and everything behind that cost that the kid's never been taught about. That's what moved, and the kid didn't even realize it. So I want to tell you where I come out on the $20 burrito. I'll be right back.

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4: Welcome back to the weekend with Michael Brown. So all these yahoos, these muckety mucks that everybody turns to on the TV, they won an argument that nobody was having. They were right about the sticker price, but they were expensively wrong about the country and everything behind that price. So when a kid tells you the basic things cost too much and your answer is cry me a river, you have not refuted that kid. You have confirmed that kid. You have informed the kid whose entire adult working life has produced zero real wage growth that his own math must be a character defect. And people remember being told their experience is fake a lot longer than they'll remember any policy argument. So William Wolf, who used to work for the Trump administration, put his finger on the real problem better than anybody in this fight. When somebody complains about prices, those on the left answer with a solution. Now, their solutions are terrible, and their solutions would make all of us worse and poorer. But guess what? They're at least giving an answer. And those of us on the free market right increasingly answer with some smart-ass response. Cry me a river. Suck it up. Your feelings are stupid. One of those is a losing hand, and it is not the one that actually has the good economics on their side. Us. We're already seeing and paying for the cost of that bill. Do you know that polling from both Heartland and Rasmussen has 74% of young Americans, including 70% of those who call themselves conservatives, saying that housing costs have reached crisis levels? 56% of those self-described young conservatives, they say they would support expanding government housing and a nationwide rent freeze. That's what telling the kid to eat ramen gets you. It gets you young conservatives voting for rent control. And then it buys all of us a decade of explaining why, oh, see, it didn't work. The good news is that the public is already where you and I are. Navigator Research found that 70% of American voters, including 72% of self-described MAGA Republicans, would rather government focus on bringing costs down than on pushing nominal wages up. That is a supply-side electorate that's sitting out there waiting for somebody to tell them that they are right and explaining why, and instead they get a fat joke from the vice president. The answer to a $20 burrito is not a subsidy, and it's not a lecture. It is supply. Build housing so young couples can buy something instead of renting forever. Produce energy so the pump stops eating the raise before it clears the bank. Get the regulatory load that we have imposed on business. Get all the mandated cost structure off the neighborhood restaurant so they could charge less and still make a payroll. Let competition in, because competition is the only mechanism in recorded human history that has ever reliably brought a price down. So when somebody in your sphere says that everything costs too much, I don't care whether it's one of your employees, a customer, a grandkid, you are the only person in the room who can open

0: open the books and show them why. You can show them the commission cost, the lease cost, the comp premium, the compliance cost that wasn't there 8 years ago. You can show them that the price is high, not because somebody's greedy, but because we have loaded 100 small costs onto every transaction in this economy, and then we act surprised when it gets more expensive. If people would do that, then you would turn a grievance into an education. And you would probably make a supply-side conservative out of a kid who was about to vote for price controls or socialism. Tell him to eat ramen instead, and you're going to lose him, probably permanently. The kid was right. He just could not tell you why. But we can. And I think as Republicans, as conservatives, we have woefully, completely, and totally failed to do that. We just get ticked off.
1: Don't they know any better? It's just cheaper to cook at home.
0: That doesn't teach them anything. If he's bitching about a $20 burrito, take his argument and say, you're right, $20 is expensive. Do you know why it's expensive? Because your city council mandated that, like they're trying to do in Colorado, that you can't use natural gas to cook. Or that, they imposed all these fees. I can't order anything from Amazon without now looking at it. It looks like my auto registration. I order something from Amazon, there's like five different regulatory fees attached to it. We never teach people. We just have this knee-jerk reaction that, you're just stupid. Cry me a river. Congressman Dan Crenshaw should be ashamed of himself for saying that. He had a great opportunity on social media to give an economics lecture, to give an economics lesson, and he tells kids to cry me a river? Screw you, Congressman Crenshaw. Republicans, I just don't get it why Republicans have to be so damn stupid. We have an opportunity to explain and then to do something about affordability. And instead, we get into a little tit-for-tat on social media, and we think, oh, look, I've accomplished something today. You didn't accomplish squat. I've accomplished more in this hour with this audience than the Vice President of the United States of America managed to accomplish by calling Mark Thiessen fat on social media. Wow. That is a failure of elected officials. There's a failure of the talking heads, of the pundit class, of everybody failing to take a teaching moment and to say, here's the problem. And in fact, let's be real honest. Take some ownership of the problem. Yeah, we've elected some Republicans that we thought were conservative, and they've imposed all of these mandates. And then take it one step further. And you know what? On the other side, you know what they want to do? They want everything to be mandated. They want to decide exactly how much your burrito is going to cost. Do you want the free market to determine that, or do you want a bunch of politicians to determine what the cost of a burrito is? One last thing. I wrote about this on my Substack. Go to heckofajob.com. The entire story is there, heckofajob.com. I'm asking two favors. One, sign up. It's free. But two, go share the story, please. I'll be right back.
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4: Iran saying the Strait of Hormuz will not open until the U.S. corrects its behavior. I'm Ann Carrick, Fox News. Iran issuing a list of demands for the U.S.
5: Iran's Supreme National Security Council is out with a list of demands they say the U.S. must comply with, or the Strait of Hormuz is not going to reopen. The council issued a statement saying the U.S. must never threaten Iran again and must permanently end the war. The council also said the U.S. must lift the naval blockade of Iranian ports and withdraw its military from the area. The U.S. has said a deal has to be made before ending the blockade. The council also said Iran must be completely compensated for war damage. The interim deal signed back in June says a plan on compensation would be a part of the final deal. Till NATO, Fox News.
4: No comment yet from the White House. Deadly overnight strikes in Kyiv launched from Moscow. Fox's Stephanie Bennett.
6: Four people were killed in that strike, including a child, as Russia unleashes another lethal set of strikes across the country. Several others were also injured. Now, President Vladimir Zelensky says two grandparents and their three-year-old grandson were killed after those drones destroyed their home just north of Kyiv. The child's parents, his brother, and a neighbor ran to help, but they were injured after a second strike. Meanwhile, Ukraine continues to target Russia's oil refineries, causing fuel shortages. Several injured there. President Zelensky is visiting Serbia right now, a country that has maintained friendly relations with Russia. Both countries discuss seeking EU membership and pledged closer economic ties.
4: U.S. senators passed sweeping sanctions on Moscow, and President Zelensky is urging allies to ramp up pressure on Vladimir Putin. Two crew members battling the Wide Mouth 2 fire in Utah were killed in Friday's helicopter crash. The announcement made today by the National Wildfire Interagency Fire Center. 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
4: Todd Blanche is confirmed as Attorney General of the Senate with an overnight vote. Fox's Madeline Rivera.
14: The Senate is leaving town for August recess with two major items off their checklist. One of the big ones, acting Attorney General Todd Blanche, whose nomination once appeared to be doomed, is set to take the helm as the country's top law enforcement official. His narrow confirmation comes after Senator Bill Cassidy backed him, and it was a key vote after Republicans Susan Collins and Lisa Murkowski sided with Democrats to oppose him.
15: On this vote, the yeas are 50, the nays are 49. The nomination is confirmed.
14: Blanche is reacting, saying, "I am deeply honored by the trust and confidence President Trump has placed in me to lead the Department of Justice as our great nation's 88th Attorney General."
4: The Senate also advanced a bipartisan interim spending bill to avoid a government shutdown in the fall. The WNBA is getting more attention as debate surrounding transgender athletes grows. Former NBA players Enes Kanter-Freedom and Royce White have declared themselves eligible for the 2027 WNBA draft. Fox's Natalie Chuck in Los Angeles.
16: Both men say under the current WNBA eligibility guidelines, they qualify to throw their names in the ring to play for a women's team. Now, Enes Kanter-Freedom stands 6'10" tall and roughly 250 pounds. Royce White, 6'8" and more than 260 pounds, according to their stats. Whether these announcements are facetious or the two will really end up at training camp remains to be seen, but the timing is clear. It comes weeks after protests erupted following comments made by Indiana Fever guard Sophie Cunningham, saying she wants to protect young girls from playing against biological men. Now, some are voicing their support for the trans community. Minnesota Lynx head coach wore a Trans Kids Belong t-shirt during their game against Cunningham's team.
4: The Trump administration has made keeping biological men out of women's sports a top priority. I'm Ann Carrick, and this is Fox News.

0: Mostly clear skies this evening, but we could see a chance for showers and thunderstorms overnight. We'll see a low near 59 tonight, and winds are south-southwest at 7 to 10 miles per hour, becoming north-northeast later on. Sunday, sunny, and we'll see highs in the mid to low 80s. Winds will continue to be north-northeast around 7 to 10 miles per hour. Sunday evening, we could see a few clouds, and lows are expected to be in the mid to upper 50s. From the Flag Skywatch Weather Center, I am meteorologist Leah Jones.
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Broadcasting live from Denver, Colorado, speaking with Michael Brown. Glad to have you joining the program today. I just spent the last hour complaining about social media, but if you'd like to follow me on social media, X, Facebook, or Instagram, they're all generally at Michael D. Brown, Just you can find it and go follow me there. And then I also mentioned the Substack. It's at heckofajob.com, however you spell it, heck of a job, either way, heckofajob.com. Do me a favor, go subscribe. It doesn't cost you anything. And then if you like the point about the burrito and how we're not teaching economics and we shouldn't, you know, complain about the kids because that's just the way, that's the way they've been taught. And we have a great chance to help them understand economics using the price of a burrito. Unlike what J.D. Vance or Congressman Crenshaw did, or for that matter, Mark Thiessen and the others. So at heckofajob.com, go subscribe and be sure and share that story with some of your friends who can learn from it. I think you already know the pattern that I want to talk about. You probably just haven't put a name to it. So you have a social problem, right? And it kind of festers. And then government money shows up because, oh, government's going to come in here. We're going to address this social problem, whatever it is. So somebody forms a nonprofit, or they take an old nonprofit and they repurpose itself, and their job is to simply administer the money that the government's going to give them. Doesn't have to be the feds. It could be state government. It could even be city government. And somewhere along the way, that nonprofit organization discovers a quiet truth. Their own survival depends on the problem they were going to address, that they were going to fix, their own survival, the continuation of the income, the continuation of the salaries, the continuation of the benefits, all of that is never, oh, if it goes away, then our problem goes away and our money goes away. So the quiet truth they discover is their own survival depends on the problem never actually going away. Now, I've walked you through this machine before on homelessness. The shelters, the case managers, the consultants, those who've absorbed tens of billions of taxpayer dollars while the encampments just keep growing. I was listening to a conversation on one of the news programs late at night last night. And I forget whether this was... It may have been Los Angeles, San Francisco. I don't know where it was. I just remember it was California because the guy doing the report was from California. Then along one area, they have built the homeless encampment to where it is several blocks long, and it actually is three or four stories high, made out of cardboard and plywood. Homeless architecture. It's a newfound, we can, you know how you go on architectural tours, particularly through Europe? We can now go through homeless tours across the United States. Start in Los Angeles, end up in New York, and every place in between, including flyover country. So anyway, I've walked you through that machine before on homelessness, the shelters, the case managers, all of those. So hang on to that kind of framework, because I think we're watching the same architecture get built around a different fight. And the fight now is stopping Immigration and Customs Enforcement from doing its job. Go back up to June last year. ICE ran an enforcement surge in Los Angeles. More than 1,600 arrests over a single month. That's according to Homeland Security's own numbers. Well, the protests erupted almost immediately. And within just a few days, those protests had spread to dozens of cities. By the third and fourth day, Fox 11's Los Angeles reporters were filming something worth noting on its own. There were masked, unidentified individuals handing out tactical gear. They were handing out face shields, pulled from truckloads, and handing them out to the protesters downtown. Then separately, a huge banner from the Party for Socialism and Liberation. Gang, the enemy is here. That's a hard left political group already under separate congressional scrutiny for alleged foreign funding. They were photographed behind the speakers at a Friday press conference. Wow. Now, none of that proves a conspiracy by itself. Gear shows up at a protest.
banners show up at rallies, but it's independently documented, filmed by a local news crew, photographed by the wire services, which puts it on sturdier ground than anything you'll find in a single witness saying, I saw that. This wasn't purely spontaneous. Something was staged in advance. So the open question is, who and by how much? The organization at the center of this story is called the Coalition for Humane Immigrant Rights, CHIRLA. Coalition for Humane Immigrant Rights, C-H-I-R-L-A. It's not some pop-up organization. CHIRLA has operated in Los Angeles since 1986. They were originally put together, the seed funding, the round A funding, an investor might call it, was originally by a Ford Foundation grant so they could help immigrants navigate that year's federal amnesty law. 40 years of institutional history. They have a permanent L.A. office, and we'll get to this in a minute, tens of millions of dollars a year in government support. Now, the piece of CHIRLA that matters here is what's called the Los Angeles Rapid Response Network, LARN, L-A-R-R-N for short. LARN itself dates back to 2008. It was originally built to respond to ICE raids at workplaces. And then it went dormant. And then CHIRLA, this Coalition for Human Immigrant Rights, CHIRLA and roughly, I'd say maybe a dozen partner organizations, things like legal aid groups, labor unions, including SEIU, of course, faith and community groups, they're always involved too. They reactivated at LARN, the Los Angeles Rapid Response Network. They reactivated that right after the November 2024 election and then formally relaunched it, including a hotline, all the infrastructure you need, in the final week of January of last year. They were explicitly designed, and their mission was to respond to the incoming Trump administration's enforcement plans. So here's how CHIRLA, the Coalition for Human Immigrant Rights, describes what happens next in its own presentations to the LA city government. It goes like this. Someone calls the hotline to report ICE activity. The intake staff at CHIRLA notify a dispatch team. The dispatch team activates what CHIRLA's own materials literally call cells. Those are regional response teams built from immigration lawyers, legal observers, trained organizers, and people the organization itself labels documentarians. So these cells then verify whether an enforcement action is actually happening. They document it, and in CHIRLA's own language, they, quote, activate legal, comms, and elected officials' response. Dang, that's not your neighborhood phone tree. That's an op center. That's an operational center with a dashboard and an entire team manning it. When I was the undersecretary, we had a huge operational center filled with computers and TV monitors and everything, phones that could connect anywhere in the world. CHIRLA's doing what Homeland Security does. And it's not unique to L.A. Similar rapid response hotlines, openly listed by ACLU affiliates and listed by immigrant rights coalitions, now operate in a dozen or more California counties and in states from Illinois to Maine. This is a real, organized, semi-institutionalized apparatus. But it is also mostly operating in the open. They're not operating in the shadows. And that distinction matters, and I'll come back to it and explain why. It's the Weekend with Michael Brown. Text lines open 33103, keyword Michael. I'll be right back.

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0: Back to the Weekend with Michael Brown. Glad to have you with me. 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It's easy to do on your podcast app. Just search for The Situation with Michael Brown. The Situation with Michael Brown. Hit that subscribe button, leave a 5-star review, and then that will automatically download all 5 days of the weekday program in addition to the weekend program. So let's get back to Chirla. I think just out of fairness, I want to give you their side of the story because they've got a story, and I really want you to think about it before I tell you what I think it's worth. Chirla describes Lauren's entire purpose as, in their word, protective, not confrontational. They claim that all they want to do is verify enforcement actions, that they want to document what actually happens, that they want to connect detained people's families to lawyers. They want to flag possible civil rights violations. When Senator Josh Hawley threatened a criminal investigation last June, Chirla's executive director, Angela Casales, didn't blink. And she said, I quote, "I would say they're saying the most vicious lies of who we are and what we do." And she's held that line ever since. When Congress came asking about Chirla's role in the broader unrest the week of those riots, a Chirla spokesman drew a very specific narrow boundary. The organization held one press event on June 5th. They sent legal observers to courts. They sent legal observers to detention centers over the following, 3 days or so. All they say is part of Lauren's normal function. That rally did escalate as the day wore on. Suddenly, objects are being thrown, properties being vandalized, an unlawful assembly was declared by the LAPD and by local reporting. Chirla's position is that it organized the event, not what happened as the event unraveled. Now, that's a fairly good defense. But let's give it some weight before moving on. You organize the event, so you bring all of the people together, and then when rocks are thrown or an unlawful assembly is declared or property is vandalized, then you throw your hands up and you say, oh, we didn't do that. No, but didn't you just create? Didn't you just put the stew together and you knew it was already hot, so you knew it would blow up? So keep that in mind as I go through a follow-the-money scenario. Because here's where the industrial complex, that label starts to really earn its keep. And this is where I want to separate what I can independently verify from what I can't. According to Chirla's own Internal Revenue Service filings, public documents, not Oppo research, this organization has reported roughly $34 million in government grants in the most recent fiscal year. So the organization that throws its hands up and says, well, all we're doing is just watching, that we're documenting. And then when property is vandalized or objects are thrown or an unlawful assembly is declared, they throw their hands up and say, we didn't have anything to do with that. Isn't that kind of interesting, though, that that organization gets roughly $34 million in government grants in the most recent fiscal year, and the overwhelming majority of that is state money, mostly from California? Not all of it. The Department of Homeland Security, the very agency that Chirla organizes to try to counter, has itself cut Chirla six-figure grants dating back to 2014, including several $100,000 for a citizenship education program between 2021 and 2024. So they're out there protesting against ICE, while Homeland Security, the parent department of ICE, gave them six-figure grants, several $100,000 for a citizenship education program. I think it's just time for me to go home. It's insane. Absolutely insane. So the agency that's being watched, monitored, and mobilized against is, in a modest but a very real way, also a funder of that same organization. And CHRLA doesn't stop just at services. They also have a political arm. This is, in essence, a giant corporation. It's called the CHRLA Action Fund. They endorse candidates up and down the California ballot, sheriffs, members of Congress, state legislators. Nothing illegal about that. That's precisely what a 501c4 exists to do. And organizations across the political spectrum run under the exact same IRS structure. But it does mean the same institutional family that pulls in tens of millions in taxpayer grants through their charitable arm, through its sister organization, is actively picking sides in the elections that decide who controls their funding. Seems to me a slight violation of their 501c4 status. That's worth knowing before anybody tries to tell you that this is a simple, disinterested, charitable organization. But someone's actually shown us something different. Let's talk about the hearing that everybody has been citing because, well, we ought to talk about what it is and what it was not. Last November, not this week, whatever your timeline told you, a Washington Examiner investigative reporter by the name of Mia Cathell testified before the Senate Judiciary Subcommittee on Border Security and Immigration. She testified at a hearing titled, ICE Under Fire, The Radical Left's Crusade Against Immigration Enforcement. So that's where the language about uniform signage, tactical gear, CHRLA's social media activity, and the so-called sales description, it all originates from that hearing. And I checked it against her written testimony word for word. But here's the part that determines how much weight to put on it. This was not the committee reaching a verdict. It was the chairman of the committee at the time, John Cornyn, senior senator, soon to be ex-senator from Texas, calling three witnesses aligned with just one side of the argument. Cathell, a Texas sheriff and the vice president of a conservative political organization, and the subcommittee's Democrats, led by ranking member Alex Padilla from California, walked out after his opening statement. So nobody cross-examined Cathell that day. So what's been circulating on social media isn't proof of anything in the legal sense. It's one experienced investigative journalist's findings entered into the congressional record, unrebutted. Now, that's worth taking seriously, and it's not really a verdict. But fairness requires me to tell you something else, which is coming up next. I'll be right back.
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5: Iran saying the Strait of Hormuz will not open until the U.S. corrects its behavior. I'm Ann Carrick, Fox News. Iran issuing a list of demands for the U.S.
6: Iran's Supreme National Security Council is out with a list of demands they say the U.S. must comply with, or the Strait of Hormuz is not going to reopen. The council issued a statement saying the U.S. must never threaten Iran again and must permanently end the war. The council also said the U.S. must lift the naval blockade of Iranian ports and withdraw its military from the area. The U.S. has said a deal has to be made before ending the blockade. The council also said Iran must be completely compensated for war damage. The interim deal signed back in June says a plan on compensation would be a part of the final deal. Jill Nato, Fox News.
5: No comment yet from the White House. Deadly overnight strikes in Kyiv launched from Moscow. Fox's Stephanie Bennett.
7: Four people were killed in that strike, including a child, as Russia unleashes another lethal set of strikes across the country. Several others were also injured. Now, President Vladimir Zelensky says two grandparents and their three-year-old grandson were killed after those drones destroyed their home just north of Kyiv. The child's parents, his brother, and a neighbor ran to help, but they were injured after a second strike. Meanwhile, Ukraine continues to target Russia's oil refineries, causing fuel shortages. Several injured there. President Zelensky is visiting Serbia right now, a country that has maintained friendly relations with Russia. Both countries discuss seeking EU membership and pledged closer economic ties.
5: U.S. senators passed sweeping sanctions on Moscow, and President Zelensky is urging allies to ramp up pressure on Vladimir Putin. Two crew members battling the Wide Mouth 2 fire in Utah were killed in Friday's helicopter crash. The announcement made today by the National Wildfire Interagency Fire Center. 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
9: Mostly clear skies this evening, but we could see a chance for showers and thunderstorms overnight. We'll see a low near 59 tonight, and winds are south-southwest at 7 to 10 miles per hour, becoming north-northeast later on. Sunday, sunny, and we'll see highs in the mid to low 80s. Winds will continue to be north-northeast around 7 to 10 miles per hour. Sunday evening, we could see a few clouds, and lows are expected to be in the mid to upper 50s. From the Flag Skywatch Weather Center, I am meteorologist Leah Jones.
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Welcome back to Weekend with Michael Brown. Glad to have you with me. 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So we're talking about Churla, and we're talking about the anti-ICE industrial complex, like the homeless complex exists. The single most prominent criminal case I could find to come out of all the unrest that triggered Lawrence activation, SEIU California President David Herrera was arrested on June 6th of last year, June 26, 2025. He was arrested on a felony charge of conspiracy to impede a federal officer. The case fell apart. Just last week, more than a year after his arrest, federal prosecutors moved to dismiss the charge entirely. Now, his lawyers didn't mince words. They argued that the case revealed that the Department of Justice was willing to charge a labor leader with a crime, hold it over him for months and months, and then walk away from it once the charge could not survive scrutiny. Now, the government's own filing gives Herrera 30 days of clean behavior before the dismissal becomes permanent. And I think it has since then become permanent. Now, I'm not going to tell you that this vindicates Churla or Lauren's broader activities. The funding structure, all the organizational facts that I've laid out, those stand on their own, regardless of what happened to just one defendant in one courtroom. But if like me, you want to make this case to other people, we better know its weakest link before somebody finds it for us and points it out. The flagship prosecution tied to this story collapsed, and the prosecutors are the ones that walked away from it. So where does that leave us? Not with proof of a criminal conspiracy. Nobody has produced that, including apparently the Department of Justice itself. Congress has been asking Churla for its internal records for over a year. Churla hasn't handed them over, and nobody in Washington has forced the issue with a subpoena. Now, that in itself is not a scandal that you can indict, but it's a system nobody's actually required to explain. What bugs me is if Homeland Security is funding both Churla and part of Lauren's activities, that money comes with strings. And the threat should be, hand over the records, we turn the money spigot off. But nobody's done that. Which again gets me back to the point I made in the last hour about it seems that every time that those of us that are conservative, that want things to operate properly, we walk right up to the edge, and then we turn around and run. We run the other direction. And I think that's what Congress and DHS have done here. So what do we have left? Well, verified and on the record is something more durable than any single criminal case, frankly. We have an institution built exactly the way the homelessness industry was built. Government money, mostly state, with a real assist from the federal agency that this group opposes, DHS, and that money flowing to a well-established nonprofit whose core organizational structure is keeping a particular fight alive, keeping that fight organized, keeping it staffed and dispatchable within just minutes of a phone call. Then you add on top of that a political arm that actually endorses the officials who control that funding. And now you don't even need a conspiracy theory. You just need to look at the org chart. Look at the flow of the money. They are going to support the politicians that make sure they get the grants. And they get the grants, and they're going to keep reinforcing the same politicians. It's the homeless industrial complex, only this time it's protests against ICE. You don't need a subpoena to ask the obvious question. When an organization's continued existence depends on a fight never actually ending, why would we expect it to want the fight to end? That's not a question about immigration policy. It's a question about how we, as taxpayers, fund nonprofits in this country. And it's the same question, asking a different accent, that I've been asking about the homelessness complex for months. Same industrial complex,
We just have a different acronym. And we continue to do it over and over and over. And nobody, it seems to, at least to me, in the federal government ever seems to want to challenge it. Now, moving on. Last week, in a courtroom down in San Angelo, Texas, a federal judge named James Wesley Hendricks issued a 60-page opinion. He held that the registration scheme that's at the heart of the National Firearms Act is unconstitutional insofar as it is applied to suppressors, short-barreled rifles, short-barreled shotguns, and the catch-all category that the National Firearms Act calls, quote, any other weapons. Now, if you follow gun politics at all, you already know how this story is being told. It's a big Second Amendment win. The Supreme Court's Bruin case is finally bearing fruit. The registry concept is dead. Except that's not exactly what happened. And the thing that did actually happen is kind of more interesting, more durable, and I think, frankly, more important than any other Second Amendment ruling would have been. Because the key here is Judge Hendricks, James Wesley Hendricks, never even got to the Second Amendment. The plaintiffs raised it. Then at the hearing last month, they stood up and told the court, yeah, you could skip that. So the judge did skip the Second Amendment entirely, and he dismissed those claims without prejudice, so it means they could be brought up again, as abandoned, and decided the case on a question that has nothing to do with the right to keep and bear arms, but instead has everything to do with whether Congress has the power to pass the National Firearms Act in the first place. So let me walk you through how we got here, because the chain is short, and it's clean. 1934. That's when the National Firearms Act was passed. It was passed in all the violence of all the gang violence in the wake of Prohibition in that year. Congress wanted to get machine guns and sawed-off shotguns off the street. But in 1934, nobody believed Congress had the constitutional authority to regulate a rifle sitting in a man's closet down in Texas. The modern expansive reading of the Commerce Clause did not yet exist. That case, Wickard versus Filburn, was still 8 years away. So instead, Congress did the only thing it thought it could do. It decided to tax the machine guns. And it did. $200 to transfer or manufacture a covered firearm, roughly $5,000 in today's money. And the goal, in the words of the Fifth Circuit, was to tax those guns out of existence. And then, because you cannot collect a tax that you cannot track, Congress built a web of regulation around it. You had to have applications, fingerprints, photographs. You had to give notice to your local sheriff. There was a federal registry that was centralized. There was a waiting period while the ATF approves, 10 years in prison if you got one single thing wrong. In 1937, in a case called Sosinski, the Supreme Court blessed every part of that, not as a gun law, not as a Second Amendment case, but as a tax case, as tax law. The registration requirements, according to the court, were supportable because they aided a revenue purpose. That is, the constitutional foundation that the entire scheme has rested on for 90 years was, oh, yeah, this has nothing to do with the Second Amendment. This is just a revenue provision. On July 4, 2025, in the One Big Beautiful Bill, buried inside that was a provision championed by, fortunately, Senator Steve Daines out of Montana that zeroed out the transfer and making taxes on suppressors, short-barreled rifles, short-barreled shotguns, and any other weapons. Effective January 1st of this year, the tax rate on those items became zero. Now, Congress didn't touch the registry. It didn't touch the fingerprint requirement or the approval requirement or the criminal penalties. It deleted the tax. The Silencer Shop Foundation filed a lawsuit the same day the bill was signed. Their argument was one sentence long. The taxing power is the only power Congress ever invoked in the National Firearms Act.
A tax that raises no revenue is not a tax. And so the regulations that existed only to collect that tax now float in constitutional midair. And the judge in Texas down in San Angelo agreed. And the case he relied on will make some of you smile, because it is the same case that saved Obamacare. In the National Federation of Independent Businesses versus Sebelius, that's the case where Chief Justice John Roberts upheld the individual mandate as a tax. And in doing so, he wrote that the essential feature of any tax is that it produces at least some revenue for the government. Well, the Fifth Circuit later applied that principle in reverse when Congress zeroed out the Obamacare penalty. No revenue, no taxing power. That reasoning now went home to roost on the National Firearms Act. Now, the Justice Department didn't roll over there, and I want to give you their arguments because, well, two of them are not frivolous, and it'll help you understand why this is still a great case, even though it's not a Second Amendment case. That's next. I'll be right back.

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3: Everybody has an opinion about Minnesota's race for the U.S. Senate. The campaigns do, the political parties do, and the pundits certainly do. But what do swing voters actually think? The swing voter pilot went directly to independent and undecided voters in Minnesota who could help decide this race in the general election. Following the U.S. Senate forum at Minnesota Farm Fest, swing voters weighed in on the candidates, Democrats and Republicans. Who wins on the issues? Which candidates connect with voters in the middle? And which candidates do swing voters actually prefer? Instead of another political prediction, the swing voter pilot is providing research based on what persuadable Minnesota voters had to say. And now you can see the results

0: 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What you might not know is our oil and gas industry also works to build roads, provide school funding, and even protect us from flooding by creating nearly 50,000 jobs statewide and generating billions of tax dollars annually to support our infrastructure, our great outdoors, and our schools. North Dakota Petroleum Foundation, advancing the possibilities.
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2: Welcome back to Weekend with Michael Brown. Good to have you with me. Text line's always open, 33103, keyword Michael, Michael. So we're talking about the National Firearms Act and this judge down in Texas that ruled that the regulation of machine guns, automatic weapons, and all the taxes and everything else rendered those regulations null and void. Now, the Justice Department didn't just roll over. The government said that the registration scheme still supports a different NFA tax that Congress left alone, the special occupational tax, $500 or $1,000 a year on dealers, importers, and manufacturers. And then the ATF submitted sworn declarations saying that it uses the transfer applications to catch people who ought to be paying that tax but aren't. Well, the court took that seriously and then went to the numbers in the ATF's own declarations. Between 87 and 98% of these firearms are already made by licensed manufacturers who pay the occupational tax. And last year, ATF denied 691 applications over occupational tax problems. Out of 2,195,000, they denied 691. That is a 0.03%. So a regulatory scheme that touches its supposed purpose in 0.3% of cases is not, in the Chief Justice Marshall formulation, plainly adapted to anything. And the government reached for the necessary and proper clause, what Justice Scalia once called the last best hope of those defending ultra-virus congressional action, action by Congress that's outside the law. The court's answer to that came in the form of a hypothetical the plaintiffs offered, and I love it. Suppose Congress imposed a $1 annual occupation tax on grocers. Under the government's theory, Congress could then require every American who wants to possess a broccoli, who wants to possess a bunch of broccoli, to file an application, submit fingerprints, and wait for federal approval, all to make sure that nobody is evading the grocer tax. If that is absurd for broccoli, the judge wrote, it is no less absurd for firearms. I love that argument. But the third one is the real fight. The government argued that even if the taxing power is gone, the court should just uphold the statute under the Commerce Clause instead. Congress could have passed this law under the commerce power, so let it stand. And here's where the opinion does its most careful work. Congress did not invoke the commerce power. We know that because the statute's own preamble says its purpose is to tax. And in fact, this law, the National Firearms Act, lives in Title 26, which is the Internal Revenue Code. It does not live in Title 18, where the criminal gun laws are. Why? Because it contains no jurisdictional hook, no requirement that the firearm ever cross the state line, which the court noted is a standard operating procedure for Commerce Clause laws. And most damning, two provisions of the National Firearms Act do not expressly mention interstate commerce. Congress knew exactly how to write a commerce statute. In fact, 4 years later, it did. The National Firearms Act, the ancestor of today's Gun Control Act, and that one is drenched in interstate commerce language from the beginning to the end. So the judge would not let the government retroactively refine the 90-year-old statute on a power that Congress never used. Courts, he wrote in his opinion, may not exercise legislative functions to save a law from constitutional limitation. So fixing the National Firearms Act is the job of Congress, not the job of the judge. Now,

Here's why I got to slow down on the celebration of this case, because some people will be disappointed. This is not a nationwide injunction. It just can't be. Last year in Trump versus CASA, the Supreme Court held that federal district judges don't have the equitable power to issue universal injunctions, relief for people who are not parties to the case. Now, conservatives cheered that ruling when it was blocking district judges from freezing the Trump administration immigration policy. Here's the bill coming due on that decision. Judge Hendricks applied the Supreme Court's ruling faithfully, limited his injunction to the parties in front of him, the individual plaintiffs, the 15 plaintiff states and their agencies, their member organizations, the commercial plaintiffs, and their customers, current and future, but only for transactions with those specific companies. So if you're a member of the Gun Owners of America, or the National Rifle Association, or the Texas State Rifle Association, or if you buy from Silencer Shop, or Palmetto State Armory, or Silencer Co., you're probably covered. If you're not, then the National Firearms Act still applies to you in full. And even the covered customers only get the benefit on purchases from covered sellers. Machine guns and destructive devices are entirely untouched. Congress left their $200 tax in place, so that means their registration scheme still rests on a live revenue measure. And the order itself from the judge is stayed until next week to let the government run to the Fifth Circuit and appeal it. Well, what happens on appeal? The Justice Department will appeal, and the only real question is whether they ask the Fifth Circuit for a stay first, and I would expect them to. And there will be three issues. But more likely than not, eventually this will get to the U.S. Supreme Court. Two more cases are pending on identical theories, one in Missouri headed for the Eighth Circuit, one in Kentucky headed for the Sixth Circuit. And Judge Hendricks explicitly said he was declining a universal injunction in part to let those questions percolate through those circuits. Now, if the circuit courts split, and there's no reason to assume the Sixth and Eighth Circuit we'll see this the way that a Trump-appointed judge in San Angelo does. Now you have a textbook case for a cert petition on a federal criminal statute that affects millions of people. But I'll leave you with the weirdest thing about this case, and it's this. Nothing in this opinion says the government may not regulate suppressors. Nothing in it says a registry is unconstitutional. It just says Congress used the wrong tool, and then in 2025 broke the tool it was using and forgot to pick up a different one. So I guess they kind of won on the plumbing, not on principle. And in con law, the plumbing usually holds. Great case, not Second Amendment, but at least it's a start. Hang tight. I'll be right back.

Broadcasting live from Denver, Colorado. Hey, it's the Weekend with Michael Brown. Glad to have you rejoining the program again today. Glad to have you with me. Text line, of course, is always open. On your message app, the number's 33103, 33103. Keyword, Mike or Michael. Tell me anything, ask me anything. And on social media, whether it's Facebook, Instagram, or X, it's generally at Michael D. Brown, at Michael D. Brown. And then don't forget the Substack. It's at heckofajob.com, heckofajob.com. I'm listening to a podcast about international affairs that I tend to listen to a lot. Not a lot, but I try to catch as much as I can. And the guest on this podcast made an argument this past week that just stopped me cold. And that was this, that the war in Ukraine and the war in Iran are not running on separate tracks anymore. In fact, these two wars are starting to touch each other. And that if a Ukrainian drone hits the wrong Iranian or Russian ship, or an Iranian missile hits the wrong Ukrainian target, you don't get a slightly larger regional war. You could get the spark that fuses two wars into one, and one war that might merge into something a lot larger. Here's what should get your attention. It certainly got mine. This is not a hypothetical. It's already happened. On July 25th, Ukrainian drones hit the Caspian Sea corridor that Russia uses to move Iranian weapons north. They struck a Russian missile boat called the Molniya, along with two cargo ships, the Port Oloya II and the Bege. Both were under international sanctions because what were they doing? They were ferrying military cargo between Iran and Russia. Now, Iran, of course, tells the story differently. Of course, you'd expect them. They always lie. They tell every story differently. Tehran says what actually got hit was a commercial vessel carrying iron ore. It killed one sailor and it wounded three more. Now, both accounts might be a little true and a little self-serving, which is what the fog of a three-sided war looks like when you look up close. Iran's foreign minister, Abbas Araghchi, was really public with his fury within hours, claiming that, quote, this cannot go unanswered, he said, and tellingly, he claimed that Israel was behind it, using Ukraine as the instrument. Tehran summoned Ukraine's diplomat to formally protest. That's pretty normal. But here's the part that did not get nearly enough attention on this side of the Atlantic. An advisor to Iran's supreme leader, Mujahideen Khamenei, has since said that Iran's military had picked out three targets inside Ukraine and was prepared to hit them. But they held off this time. So why would Ukraine poke that particular bear? I think because Kiev has spent 4 years learning that when you can't win by hitting harder in one spot, you win or at least survive to fight another day by making the fight larger, by making it bigger. Military strategists call this horizontal escalation. And it is the classic move of the weaker side in any fight. Iran actually wrote the modern playbook on this. Within 24 hours of the U.S.-Israeli war that opened against Iran back on February 28, Tehran had already struck nine separate countries. They had hit Israel, five Gulf states, Jordan, Syria, Iraq. They didn't hit because it could win any of those fights outright, but Tehran knew that spreading the pain spreads the pressure back onto Washington. Now, flip that logic around and point it at Kiev in Ukraine. Trita Parsi, who runs the Quincy Institute, a foreign policy shop that leans skeptical of American intervention generally, you should keep that in mind, argues that Zelensky is playing the exact same card that Tehran was playing and that he is playing it with calculation and deliberately. Iran has shown Washington it can impose real costs across multiple fronts with no clean American response. Parsi's read on Zelensky's calculation is this. Don't be the ally who needs saving. Be the ally who does the saving. Ukraine's drone and long-range strike program is, by I think any honest measure, the most combat-tested in the world right now.
So offering to turn it against Iran's shipping lanes doesn't just extend the fight against Russia. That makes Ukraine indispensable to a president, President Trump, who is visibly frustrated with how the Iran war is going. That's not tinfoil hat conspiracy stuff. That's how a smart, cornered country plays a weak hand and plays the weak hand well. Here's where I think the so-called one war theory runs into real trouble, though. Go looking for the people who actually study how Russia, China, Iran, and North Korea all operate together, what everybody now calls the axis of upheaval, and you find something the merger argument glosses right over. This is not NATO. This is not the North American Treaty Alliance. There's no Article 5 in this club. Nobody, Article 5 is where an attack on one is an attack on other. Nobody is actually obligated to show up and bleed for anybody else. The Center for a New American Security has spent the better part of a year mapping exactly how far Russia will go for its partners. And their read on Moscow's actual behavior during Iran's war is pretty blunt. Russian support for Tehran has been operationally meaningful, but carefully bounded. Now translate that out of think tank speak into just some plain cowboy English. Satellite intelligence? Yes, we'll do that. Drone technology transfers? Yes, we'll do that. A warm public statement from Putin to the new supreme leader? Sure, no cost there. Russian pilots or air defense crews actually fighting and dying for Iran? A hard no. Even as its own partner absorbed one of the most sustained bombing campaigns any country has endured in decades, Moscow never crossed that line. Now, if Russia won't spend real capital defending Iran directly, then it's a real stretch to assume that Tehran's war automatically becomes Moscow's war, let alone the world's war. And Iran's own strategists, I think, probably know this better than anybody. There's a live debate happening inside Tehran right now over whether to hit Ukraine at all, and there are serious voices arguing against that. One activist close to Iran's parliament speaker warned publicly that striking the Ukraine risks doing the one thing that Iran cannot afford, and that is pulling all of Europe in alongside the United States in the U.S. war against Iran. A former Iranian diplomat pointed out that opening a northern front, that would mean redeploying military assets toward the Caspian Sea and getting thinner everywhere else. And an Iranian military analyst flagged the practical problem out loud. Hitting a target like Odessa from Iranian soil would actually require Russian cooperation, cooperation that Moscow has given zero indication that they're willing to provide. So the people closest to the actual decision are actually talking themselves out of it. That matters, I think, more than any podcast panel. Which brings us to my second question. What would it actually take to drag China and a Taiwan fight, into all of this stuff? So I want to give you a sharper definition than, say, the cable news version, because I think it really does matter here. And we'll do that in just a second. It's the Weekend with Michael Brown. Text lines open, always open, 33103, keyword Mike or Michael. Be sure and follow me on X, Facebook, and Instagram. It's all generally at Michael D. Brown. I'll be right back.

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Now let's go back to my second question, which is what would it actually take to drag China and a Taiwan fight into everything going on in Russia, Ukraine, and in the Middle East? I want to give you a sharper definition than what the cable news pundit talking heads do, because I think it really does matter here. Scholars at Texas A&M's Bush School, they study grand strategy for a living, frame it about as cleanly as I've heard anywhere. A so-called world war, in the sense the phrase has never actually meant something, requires the United States and a genuine peer power fighting each other directly. And that fight fuses into the wars already burning in Europe and the Middle East. Russia, however bluntly this lands, doesn't really clear that bar anymore. One of those scholars called today's Russian military a pale imitation of the old Red Army. That leaves exactly one candidate on the planet, and that's China. So is China actually about to invade Taiwan? Our own intel community says not on the timeline that we've been hearing about for years. Their 2026 annual threat assessment quietly walked back the so-called Davidson window, that 2027 invasion deadline that's been repeated in Washington almost like the gospel. They instead concluded that Beijing has no fixed timetable and would still rather absorb Taiwan without firing a shot if it can manage that. Now, that said, it's worth knowing the Pentagon and the intel community are not fully signing and singing from the same page here. Defense Secretary Pete Hegseth told allies last year the threat could be imminent, even at the same time the spy agencies were softening their own language. And most independent military analysts split the difference. A full-on amphibious invasion of Taiwan stays unlikely before the end of the decade. Why? Because China's navy and logistics genuinely are not ready yet. And Beijing knows that. And our intel community knows that. But here's the mechanism that should actually worry you, and it kind of does worry me. And it isn't some hidden treaty pulling China in, because frankly, well, there is no such treaty. It's called opportunity. Plain and simple. Right now, as we're talking, Ukraine is publicly saying it's run out of air defense interceptors, because the United States has poured enormous stockpiles of Patriot interceptors into the Middle East for the Iranian war, on top of a fight that has cost 687 American troops wounded and 18 killed since February, and that's by the Pentagon's own account. Every interceptor, every carrier strike group, every hour of presidential attention spent on Kiev and Tehran is an hour not spent watching the Taiwan Strait. Beijing does not need a defense pact with Moscow. It does not need a defense pact with Tehran to take advantage of that gap. All Beijing needs is patience. And a Pentagon that's visibly stretched thin somewhere else the moment that Beijing decides to squeeze the Taipei border. Not with an invasion fleet. With the blockade drills, the gray zone pressure it's already been rehearsing for 2 years running, where they just buzz Taiwan all the time, where they take ships and kind of nudge into their international and territorial waters, where they just fly as close as they can to the Taiwan planes and jets that fly constantly protecting the island. Those drills are ongoing and will continue to be ongoing. They have been for the past 2 years. They'll go on until Taiwan either gives up or there's some tipping point. So what I think we ought to do is to play this out step by step. And I want you to be upfront about the math
before I start, because it matters. Every link in this chain is individually plausible. But when you string it all together, the odds seem to get long pretty fast. That's just how conditional probability works. Five events that are each, say, 1 in 3, don't average out to 1 in 3. They compound down toward longer odds. So keep that in your back pocket as I walk through these steps. Because what I'm really trying to drive at is the question, could Ukraine and Iran's wars merge into World War III? That's the question. Let's walk through the steps. Step one, the Caspian Sea stays a live target. Ukraine's hit that exact shipping corridor before, going back years. There's no reason to think that July 25th, when they did it the last time, was the last time. That's step one. They start hitting Russian or Iranian ships in the Caspian Sea. Step two, next time, the Iranians don't hold back like they did the last time. The three targets its military already picked out that are inside Ukraine actually this time get hit. Ukraine, backed publicly by a Trump administration already furious at Tehran, treats that as Iran formally entering its war, not just supplying Russia, but fighting in that war directly. That's step two. Well, let's go to step three. Russia gets pulled in deeper, not by any treaty obligation, but by geography, and quite frankly, particularly with Vladimir Putin in charge, they get pulled in by embarrassment. The Iranian strikes launched from or through territory Moscow controls puts Russian fingerprints on every single attack against a NATO-armed Ukraine. Whether Putin wants that association or not, that's what happens when those missiles fly through across Russian airspace to hit Ukraine. That's step three. Let's go to step four. Let's go back to the Gulf. The fragile Oman-brokered talks to reopen the Strait of Hormuz, the ones that Trump has been calling all week Iran's last chance this very week, let's say they collapse under the strain of a widening war. Trump orders the heavier strike package the Pentagon's already built and ready. American forces, American munitions, and a diplomatic bandwidth get pulled even further from the Pacific. So whatever's happening in the South China Sea, whatever's happening between, say, North and South Korea, or North Korea and Japan, or China and Japan, or China and the Philippines, or China and Australia, that gets pulled even further into potential conflict. That's step number four. Let's go to step number five. And this is the one that I don't think gets talked about enough. But it's Beijing watching an American president fighting a two-front war that he never planned for. With interceptor missile stocks already thin, decides this is the moment to test Taiwan harder than it has yet. Not an invasion, but maybe a blockade rehearsed that never quite ends. Say, I'd call it a quarantine. Beijing is daring Washington to break. That's part of what I would call the step number five. How does that play out? That's next. It's the Weekend with Michael Brown. Hang tight. I'll be right back.

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3: Iran says the U.S. must get out. I'm Carmen Roberts, Fox News. That's just one of the demands a top Iranian official issued today before Tehran will reopen the Strait of Hormuz. The list of tough demands may derail talks.
4: Iran's Supreme National Security Council issued a statement saying the U.S. must never threaten Iran again and must permanently end the war. The council also said the U.S. must lift the naval blockade of Iranian ports and withdraw its military from the area. The U.S. has said a deal has to be made before ending the blockade. The council also said Iran must be completely compensated for war damage. The interim deal signed back in June says a plan on compensation would be a part of the final deal. Till NATO, Fox News.
3: The Senate narrowly confirms Todd Blanch as Attorney General, taking a final vote just before dawn.
5: On this vote, the yeas are 50, the nays are 49.
6: His narrow confirmation comes after Senator Bill Cassidy backed him, and it was a key vote after Republicans Susan Collins and Lisa Murkowski sided with Democrats to oppose him.
3: Fox's Madeline Rivera. And before leaving for their August break, senators passed a short-term spending bill that funds the government through early December and would avert a government shutdown just before the midterms. The House approved a similar bill last month. Washington State's under dangerous weather conditions this weekend as firefighters battle more than a dozen wildfires. Commissioner of Public Lands Dave Up the Grove posted on X.
7: The National Weather Service has issued what they call a red flag warning. This means high winds and dry conditions that make the risk of fire starting and spreading even greater. So please don't be the spark that starts the next fire.
3: Three fires in the Spokane area have burned more than 10,000 acres and damaged or destroyed more than 900 structures. 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
9: Care. Mostly clear skies this evening, but we could see a chance for showers and thunderstorms overnight. We'll see a low near 59 tonight, and winds are south-southwest at 7 to 10 miles per hour, becoming north-northeast later on. Sunday, sunny, and we'll see highs in the mid to low 80s. Winds will continue to be north-northeast around 7 to 10 miles per hour. Sunday evening, we could see a few clouds, and lows are expected to be in the mid to upper 50s. From the Flag Skywatch Weather Center, I am meteorologist Leah Jones.
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So that's the chain. 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The chain, what I gave you last segment. Step one, the Caspian Sea stays a target. Step two, the Iranians don't hide, they don't hold back. They start actually attacking. Step three, Russia gets pulled in deeper, not by treaty, but by geography and embarrassment, because Iran strikes that are launched from and through territory that Moscow controls puts Russian fingerprints on those strikes. And step four, back in the Gulf, the talks to reopen the Strait of Hormuz, the one that Trump called the last chance, they collapse. And then step five, the one that I don't think gets talked about enough, and that is Beijing is watching an American president, President Trump, getting stretched thinner and thinner, and his attention is being focused on the Middle East and focused on Ukraine and Russia, and suddenly, boom, that's where China does something, maybe not a full-bore amphibious invasion of Taiwan, but what they do is a quarantine where Beijing dares Washington to try to break the quarantine around Taiwan. That's the chain. Now, honestly, I don't think it plays out that cleanly, but here's why. At every single one of those five steps that I outlined, there is an off-ramp, and the people involved know exactly where that off-ramp is. Iran's own advisors are actively arguing against step two right now, out loud in Tehran. Russia has shown no appetite whatsoever for step three. Oman, Qatar, and even the Saudis have every incentive to keep step four from happening because a closed Strait of Hormuz hurts their economies as much as it hurts everybody else's economy. And China's entire modern strategy has been patience over recklessness. Beijing plays a 50-year game, not a 50-week game. So here's my bottom line. I'll give it to you straight. No hedging for its own sake, for example. A formal alliance-bound World War III, the kind where treaty obligations drag the great powers into one shooting war the way they did in 1914, I think remains a very low probability event. There is no Article 5 binding the axes of upheaval together. Russia has already shown it won't bleed for Iran, and China isn't interested in anybody's timeline. They only care about their own timeline. But, what's my rule about buts? Always pay attention to what comes after the but. I don't want you walking away from this too comfortable. The background radiation around this whole situation is hotter than it's been in my lifetime. The doomsday clock sits at 85 seconds to midnight, right now. That's the closest it's ever been in the nearly 80 years that clock has existed. And the reason isn't any one of these individual wars. It's that new start, the last arms control treaty left between Washington and Moscow, that expired back in February, and there's nothing being built to replace it. That leaves the two largest nuclear arsenals on the entire planet without a single treaty governing either one right now. Now, none of that causes a war by itself. It just simply means that when one of those individually survivable sparks, say a Caspian drone strike, a missed intercept over the Gulf, a near collision over the Taiwan Strait, when one of those eventually goes wrong at 3 o'clock in the morning with nobody senior enough, you know, that's awake to pick up the phone, there are fewer guardrails catching it than there were even a decade ago. So my prediction, for whatever it's worth, more of exactly what we've already watched happen. More Caspian strikes. More countries that have no real stake in either war at all. Egypt and Kuwait, they have both taken hits in the last couple of weeks alone, catching missiles and drones simply because, well, they're standing in somebody else's blast radius. That is not World War III. That's an unstable world. That's what an unstable world kind of looks like when nobody's left in charge of drawing the lines. It is truly and genuinely dangerous, but it is not yet the same thing as a tipping point for World War III. The guest on that podcast was right. The wires are crossing. I went out and I checked, and he is right about that part, and he is right to be worried.
Where I'd push back is on the word merging. These two wars are not fusing into one war. They're leaking into each other's at the edges in ways that make each war, make each separate war, a little more dangerous and a lot less predictable. That's not nothing. It's just not the same thing as World War III. If that ever actually arrives, I don't think it'll come from a ship in the Caspian Sea. It'll come from the Taiwan Strait, and it'll come on China's clock. It's not going to come on anybody else's clock at all. So that's pretty much my summation of what I heard on the podcast. Yes, things are tight, and things are getting a little more uneasy and a little more unpredictable, but the one constant is Beijing. They move on their own timeline. And yes, they see Trump is stretched thin. They see the U.S. military is stretched thin. But they know that their own missile defense systems don't work all that great. Their own defense systems aren't all that great. They've purged all their generals. They're rebuilding their military, and they're not quite ready yet. So the bottom line for me is, if World War III starts by an invasion of Taiwan or a blockade of Taiwan, that will happen on Beijing's timeline, regardless of whatever else is happening, either in Russia and Ukraine or between Israel and Iran. That's my take. No World War III. Now, I want to go back to something else. Something that happened now, over a week ago. Dr. Tony Fauci sat in a Senate hearing room and said 24 words. He said those 24 words 111 times. Under the advice of my attorneys, he said, I will invoke my right under the Fifth Amendment of the Constitution to refrain from answering your question. 3 hours. 111 times he invoked the Fifth Amendment. Senator Rand Paul asked him at one point whether there was a folder sitting in front of him on the table. Fauci didn't answer. He took the Fifth Amendment on whether or not there was a folder sitting in front of him on the table. Well, the Senate Homeland Security Committee has voted on whether to hold Tony Fauci in contempt of Congress for it. And they voted to do that. But I want to talk about something else first, because the silence in the room is actually the smallest part of the story. The bigger part is the paper. Days before the hearing, Senator Paul released roughly 1,100 pages of Fauci's diaries covering December 2019 through December 22, with another tranche going back to 2001. HHS Secretary Bobby Kennedy Jr. says his department pulled them off government computers and gave them to the committee. Fauci's people say they were personal notes, never meant for anybody's eyes. And I'll be honest with you, nobody involved will give a straight answer about the chain of custody. But I will say this. Anything, whether it's personal or not, if it rests on a government computer, it's public data. I know that from my days as the Undersecretary of Homeland Security. I made certain that I did not even keep a personal email account on any government computer because I didn't want any government IT person or any Freedom of Information Act request to request all of the emails on my hard drive, which might have included conversations between me and my wife or me and my kids. So the fact it was on a government computer to me is meaningless. Well, anyway, the Washington Examiner went looking and they came back empty. There's a section, a part five, that's simply missing from the public release. And the first version that Senator Paul posted was so poorly redacted that it exposed the private medical information to people who had nothing to do with any of this. All that came down last week. So, extraordinary document, messy provenance. Hold both of those in your head at once because you're going to need to. Because somebody spent a week reading all 1,100 pages. And I want to tell you what his conclusion was. It's simply fascinating. It's the Weekend with Michael Brown. Hang tight. I'll be right back.

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13: Welcome back to The Weekend with Michael Brown. Glad to have you with me. Of course, as I always tell you at the end of the program, I love you guys joining the program and telling everybody else about it. So thanks for listening and tell other people about it. And if you see anybody that works at the affiliate where this show is delivered, tell them thanks for carrying the program. So talking about Tony Fauci, invoking the Fifth Amendment. And then Jeffrey Tucker over at the Brownstone Institute spent a week reading all 1,100 pages. And he's written the piece that everyone's passing around. His conclusion is that these diaries finally reveal the thing every investigation missed. That is Tony Fauci's motive. Not that Fauci was vain, not that he was wrong, that he was covering. His argument runs like this. Fauci's agency funded coronavirus research at the Wuhan Institute of Virology. We know that. If that research produced the pandemic, then Fauci is the villain of the century. So from the very few first weeks of 2020, Fauci set about building an alternative story in which he becomes the hero. It's the awards, the magazine covers, the 11 media hits in a single day,

0: You'd expect to see the North Dakota oil and natural gas industry working at wells and processing facilities. What you might not know is our oil and gas industry also works to build roads, provide school funding, and even protect us from flooding by creating nearly 50,000 jobs statewide and generating billions of tax dollars annually to support our infrastructure, our great outdoors, and our schools. North Dakota Petroleum Foundation, advancing the possibilities.
1: That's the government's top infectious disease official writing privately before most Americans had even heard the word coronavirus, recording that very serious scientist thought the thing might have been built, that it might have been created. Then the very next morning, after writing that in his diary, Tony Fauci and Dr. Francis Collins convene a larger call. Fauci's own notes say that all but two of the participants felt that deliberate insertion was indeed possible. Out of that meeting came the paper called The Proximal Origin of SARS-CoV-2, published weeks later, which concluded that no laboratory scenario was plausible. And for the next 4 years, Fauci consistently always pointed at that paper every single time anybody raised anything about the lab. Now, you put the private note next to the public posture. On January 31st, 2020, privately, he writes in his diary, yes, this may have been created. This may have been built. This may have been constructed. And for years, publicly, well, the science is settled, he would say. The lab theory is a conspiracy theory, and anybody who raises it is a crackpot. That gap is real. It's on paper. It's in Fauci's own words. And it is the single most important thing, I believe, in the 1,100 pages that got released. And I think it shows that Tony Fauci, because think about it for you in your own life. Something bad really happens. You're trying to figure out what's true, what's not true, what should I do, not do. I've done it myself in disasters. I've reached out to people outside that don't work for me, but I consider experts. And I say to them, here's the situation I'm facing. How do you see it? That's what Fauci did. And those two serious scientists at Scripps and down in Sydney said, we've never seen this before. It has to have been constructed. It looks like it was constructed. It looks to be, obviously, what we call now gain of function, that somebody built this. And so Fauci writes that down in his notes, in his own personal diary. And then the next day he calls Dr. Francis Collins, and they put together a meeting where the conclusion from that meeting is that paper, The Proximal Origin of SARS-CoV-2, which concludes the opposite of what the very first people, the people he trusts and knows the best, tell him. Oh, no. The lab theory, that is not plausible. And for the next year, he pointed to that paper every single time. And the rest of the diaries, I won't pretend otherwise, make for ugly reading. The fame, all the tallies of celebrity contacts, the obsessive cataloging of who admires me, who were the signers of the Great Barrington Declaration, and let's dismiss them as the Three Stooges, millions of ruined businesses, a generation of kids pulled out of school, and virtually no evidence anywhere in those pages that the human cost registered as something worth writing down. Not once does Fauci discuss that in his personal diary at all. In fact, Jeremy Tucker, he calls it the autobiography of Mr. Hyde, written by a man convinced he's Dr. Jekyll. Now, that's a great line, and I think it's fair. Tucker's motive thesis, that all of this was a deliberate cover story for a pathogen Fauci himself helped create, goes further than these documents can carry it. And there are three problems that you need to see coming. First, in that same January 31st entry, Fauci writes that he advised the scientists to convene a larger group, and that if the concern held

pulled up, they should take it to the FBI, and in Britain, they should take it to MI5. That is a genuinely awkward fact for a cover-up narrative. A man orchestrating a concealment from night one does not put the Bureau in his own private notes. Now, being the cynic that I am, and having lived inside that government beast for almost 6 years as the undersecretary, I also think there's an alternative theory, that he wrote that simply as cover. He wrote it simply to give himself an out. And considering everything else that Tony Fauci did, because he's not a dumb person, don't ever think that Tony Fauci is stupid, that may have been written into the diary specifically to cover up and to give himself an out. But then second, the scientists on that call actually revised their view within just a few days. I think that's the strongest defense Fauci has, and I think you ought to know it. And the argument goes that the initial suspicion is what science looks like at hour one, and that upon further analysis, that's what moved them. Factcheck.org has pushed back on his framing of the vote count in that room for exactly that reason. Now, I think the sequence still stinks, because those junior researchers depended on Fauci's agency for their funding, and one of them was privately telling colleagues that he had lost confidence in his own paper's conclusion. But the process was corrupted is a different claim than the conclusion was a lie he already knew, and you have to be able to tell those apart. And third, and I think this is the big one, the author himself hedges. He writes that Fauci likely created the problem, and that word is doing a lot of work. Nothing in 1,100 pages establishes that Fauci knew that NIAID money produced the virus. The diaries prove he took the engineered virus possibility seriously in private, but he buried it in public. But the conclusion? There's something fishy here, and Fauci was trying to hide it. That's the bottom line. I think Fauci does need to be prosecuted because there may be criminal intent there. Hey, Weekend with Michael Brown. Thanks for joining. Hope everybody has a great weekend. I'll talk to you.

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5: An ultimatum. I'm Deborah Valentine, Fox News. As peace talks between the United States and Iran continue, Tehran has issued a new set of demands to U.S. negotiators. Iran claims U.S., quote, must correct its behavior.
6: All eyes are on the Middle East as both Iran and Oman signal they are very close to reaching a deal to manage the Strait of Hormuz. Tehran, though, insists the critical waterway will not fully open until the U.S. agrees to its list of highly unlikely demands. They include ending the war, withdrawing troops, financial compensation, and removing the U.S. naval blockade. The U.S. has not yet publicly responded. Meantime, Oman is condemning continued attacks on ships in the strait. All of this comes as the chairman of the Joint Chiefs is reportedly looking for an off-ramp from the war. General Dan Kane is warning options to escalate the conflict could backfire and that air power alone is unlikely to achieve the objectives. Dwindling U.S. stockpiles of key munitions are also a factor.
5: That's Fox's Anita Vogel reporting. Moscow launched deadly overnight strikes into Kyiv. Fox's Stephanie Bennett has more from London.
7: 4 people were killed in that strike, including a child, as Russia unleashes another lethal set of strikes across the country. Several others were also injured. Now, President Vladimir Zelensky says 2 grandparents and their 3-year-old grandson were killed after those drones destroyed their home just north of Kyiv. The child's parents, his brother, and a neighbor ran to help, but they were injured after a second strike. Meanwhile, Ukraine continues to target Russia's oil refineries, causing fuel shortages. Several injured there. President Zelensky is visiting Serbia right now, a country that has maintained friendly relations with Russia. Both countries discussed seeking EU membership and pledged closer economic ties.
5: Ukraine's president is urging allies to ramp up pressure on Vladimir Putin. 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
5: Before recessing for a summer break, the Senate confirmed Todd Blanch as Attorney General.
11: The Senate is leaving town for August recess with two major items off their checklist. One of the big ones, Acting Attorney General Todd Blanch, whose nomination once appeared to be doomed, is set to take the helm as the country's top law enforcement official. His narrow confirmation comes after Senator Bill Cassidy backed him, and it was a key vote after Republicans Susan Collins and Lisa Murkowski sided with Democrats to oppose him.
12: On this vote, the yeas are 50, the nays are 49. The nomination is confirmed.
11: Blanche is reacting, saying, "I am deeply honored by the trust and confidence President Trump has placed in me to lead the Department of Justice as our great nation's 88th Attorney General."
5: The Senate also advanced a bipartisan interim spending bill funding the federal government through December 11th. It still needs House approval. That's Fox's Madeline Rivera. The WNBA is getting more attention as debate surrounding transgender athletes grows. Former NBA players Enes Kanter-Friedman and Royce White declaring themselves eligible for the 2027 WNBA draft. Fox's Natalie Chuck reports from LA.
13: Both men say under the current WNBA eligibility guidelines, they qualify to throw their names in the ring to play for a women's team. Now, Enes Kanter-Friedman stands 6 foot 10 inches tall and roughly 250 pounds. Royce White, 6 foot 8 and more than 260 pounds, according to their stats. Whether these announcements are facetious or the two will really end up at training camp remains to be seen, but the timing is clear. It comes weeks after protests erupted following comments made by Indiana Fever guard Sophie Cunningham, saying she wants to protect young girls from playing against biological men. Now, some are voicing their support for the trans community. Minnesota Lynx head coach wore a Trans Kids Belong t-shirt during their game against Cunningham's team.
5: The Trump administration opposes biological men in women's sports. I'm Deborah Valentine. This is Fox News.
14: Mostly clear skies this evening, but we could see a chance for showers and thunderstorms overnight. We'll see a low near 59 tonight, and winds are south-southwest at 7 to 10 miles per hour, becoming north-northeast later on. Sunday, sunny, and we'll see highs in the mid to low 80s. Winds will continue to be north-northeast around 7 to 10 miles per hour. Sunday evening, we could see a few clouds, and lows are expected to be in the mid to upper 50s. From the Flag Skywatch Weather Center, I am meteorologist Leah Jones.
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0: from an undisclosable location for reasons of security and therefore insecurity. Come at the hour. Come at dark midnight. The intelligence briefing live from space. Good evening, ARC Riders. Here we are, 8 August 2026. I mentioned yesterday that we missed Hiroshima Day, but tomorrow's Nagasaki Day. Yes, 81 years ago, kapow. A-bomb over Nagasaki, Japan. Wonder how many school children, middle school children, high school students, or even college students are even aware of what happened on August 6th and 9th. Well, ladies and gentlemen, we have hit a milestone. Tonight is episode 500. Add to that 2,810 Caravan to Midnight broadcasts, and we're sitting at 3,310 shows documenting more than a decade of history as it happened. Now, that is one heck of a time capsule. Well, tonight's title is Cracking the Matrix. Before we get there, we need to look at what's happened over the last 24 hours, because the pressure has not let up. Iran and Oman, or Oman, as I like to call it, appear to be moving closer to an agreement over the Strait of Hormuz, but Tehran says an agreement alone is not going to reopen the waterway. Iran is attaching conditions that push the agreement beyond the shipping issue: sanctions relief, access to foreign assets, which are frozen, compensation, changes in U.S. policy among them. So one of the world's most important energy corridors remains caught in a broader confrontation, with consequences affecting not only shipping, but energy markets and economies around the world. Meanwhile, the Russia-Ukraine war continues. 2.3 million people have been lost. I said 2.8 last night. I was wrong. It's 2.3. But that's an estimate. It's not an even 2.3. But somewhere around 2.3 million people have been killed in that conflict just on the Ukrainian side. Kiev came under another round of attacks overnight. Both sides continue targeting military and energy infrastructure. And here at home, another story is developing in Washington as we speak. Yep, declassified intelligence surrounding the handling of the 2016 Russia investigation has put former CIA Director John Brennan and other Obama administration officials back under scrutiny. The material includes records concerning intelligence available to Brennan at the time and what was subsequently communicated within the government and to the American public. President Trump has publicly called for investigations, and 10 years after that election, we're still finding out what was happening behind the scenes, and there was a lot. Now, underneath all those headlines is the machinery that makes much of this possible. And tonight we're going inside it, how it works, who operates it, and what the evidence tells us. Edward Hoglund joins us first. He takes us inside unconventional and psychological warfare to explain how information is used to influence populations, whole populations, and shape reality. Then, Ian Trottier joins us with high-stakes treason. He has spent years documenting the evidence surrounding former CIA Director John Brennan. And now, with government records being declassified, we're learning a whole lot more about what was going on behind the scenes. Later tonight, Dr. Lee Merritt joins us to talk about medicine and her new book, Escaping the Medical Matrix, and she brings receipts, evidence proving what she's uncovered about disease, treatment, and the medical system itself. So, we're covering different territories tonight, but there's a thread running through all of it. We are looking at how these systems actually work, examining the evidence, and seeing what happens when we start looking behind what we've been told. The cracks are definitely showing. Tonight, we'll find out what lies beneath the cracks. I want to mention the passing of a hero. Yes, I could have sworn we spoke with this man, but I'm not sure. I'm just not sure. Captain Eugene Red McDaniel. The word hero is used far too often. So is the word courage. In the case of Captain Eugene Red McDaniel, neither word accurately describes the horrors he endured as one of the most brutalized prisoners of the Vietnam War. When his A-6 intruder aircraft was shot down over North Vietnam on May 1967, McDaniel was captured and spent six agonizing years as a POW in the infamous Hanoi Hilton prison. In the face of unrelenting, barbaric, and sadistic torture, McDaniel remained a source of hope and strength for his fellow POWs by clinging to his faith even in the darkest hours. Quote, there is no feeling quite like knowing you're in a strange country surrounded by a people who know no rule but death to the enemy, said McDaniel at the time of his time in captivity. Still, the one thing they could not take from me was my faith. There were many times in my lonely cell when my victories were known only by me and God. And he has departed. 87 years old? No, wrong, he has not. 87 years old, McDaniel is still active and in demand as a speaker. He and Dorothy raised 3 children and have grandchildren, 9 of them, and 2 great-grandchildren. I saw a need and opportunity to serve people. I don't consider what we do a business. I consider it a ministry. What an amazing man. This is The Ark. Be right back.
1: John B. wants you to know about a very special product called Camelicious. There's been an emergent interest, supported by many experimental and epidemiological studies, about the health benefits of camel milk in preventing pathologic conditions ranging from cancer to diabetes. Camel milk has a different protein profile than cow's milk. It has much less fat, and it's better tolerated than cow's milk. But what's more, it is bioidentical to human breast milk, making it the perfect nutrition for the body. It restores the gut biome, known as the second brain. 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
7: 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You can find an article up on the Georgia Record right now, which is not getting a lot of attention elsewhere, but it's about ICE making a 1,200-count arrest of illegals, criminals in the Atlanta metro area and throughout Georgia. It's a big deal. Governor Kemp has said nothing about it. Of course, he's been very silent on the human trafficking issue for some time in favor of corporate interests. So put Georgia Record in your daily scan if you're from that area. Also CDM.press. 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
1: The information and opinions expressed on this program are those of our guests or the host. 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This is ARC Midnight, the intelligence briefing. Tonight, crack in the matrix. Stand by for feed.

0: right, this is a little confusing, but it appears, upon further research, I went digging. I got two computers here, and I keep them busy. They look like I got them at a garage sale that they finally got around to having. But apparently, Red McDaniel, Captain Eugene Red McDaniel, is deceased, 94 years old as of today, this morning. So the various media have not caught up to this, because there is no indication from the two of the three sources that he has passed away. But according to the third source, which is the most reliable source, he has in fact passed beyond the veil. And so what a good run, and what a tough guy. Go through 6 years at the Hanoi Hilton, being beaten and brutalized by some seriously savage individuals. Wow. Now, we welcome back to the program, all the way back from the 9th of May this year, which seems like quite a long time ago, Mr. Edward Hoagland, author of The Cognitive War and a leading national expert in this field, an award-winning CIA analyst and retired Defense Department intelligence executive. He is also a U.S. Air Force veteran with more than four decades of service in national security across multiple executive branch departments and agencies. His book, The Cognitive War, Why We Are Losing and How We Can Win. We welcome him back with open arms, Ed Hoagland. Welcome back. It's been a while.
1: John, thank you very much for having me again. It's always great to have you on. And God bless Eugene McDaniel, a man who literally lived through hell for 6 years. Unbelievable.
0: Can you imagine 6 years? Wow, what a guy. And then came back and did all kinds of work, you know? Amazing.
1: Oh, yeah. I mean, living through 8 years of Obama was easy compared to what he had to live through 6 years where he was at. I mean, it's unbelievable what he went through, a true patriot. And as your music led into the whole station tonight and your tribute here, it is all about faith in God. And this is, it was a great opening.
0: You know, I was looking at this character who's a democratic socialist up north there and the disgusting things that this pig of a man had to say. And I just contrast that with the integrity of men like Red McDaniel. It's just astounding. So let me ask you this. Can there be any question as to whether or not this is truly a battle between good and evil? Why do you believe that unless people recognize that evil actually exists, they will never understand what's happening in America, nor what's happening around the world? Over to you.
1: Well, if people don't, look, for example, with Eugene McDaniel, what happened to him was pure evil. What you've seen happen across the United States for the last couple of decades here with nearly 1,400 plus Americans being innocently murdered, tens of millions of illegal aliens coming into the country and stuff. If you don't believe in those things that are evil, then how can you then fight it? If you don't understand, just like if you don't understand cognitive war, how can you fight it? So a reminder, evil exists, and if you're not willing to acknowledge it, then you're going to invite it into your den. A reminder for your listeners that the evil we have present in the United States today, we have four armies inside the U.S. today. You have the first, which is the Democrats, radicals and revolutionaries, like BLM, ATM, Antifa, Code Pink, etc. The second, the terrorist drug cartels who are networked throughout the United States like the veins in the human body. But the most recent two, the tens of millions of illegal aliens and over 1 million Chinese men of military age are here because Democrats opened the doors of hell. So, yes, evil does exist. But our sanctuary we thought existed here in America no longer does. And that's why you have to pay attention and understand evil exists, because we are on the precipice of major threats and violence. And unless we learn from history, as the domestic cognitive war is the true existential threat and is driven by Satan's allies, we will lose. But as the opening led to, God's on our side. He saved President Trump to help lead this fight between good and evil. And we have 70 million plus in our army. So we have a big battle ahead, many battles ahead, but we must acknowledge evil.
0: You put communism, socialism, Marxism, fascism, Nazism, and radical Islam on what you call the same circle of tyranny. So these are very different ideologies, or at least on the face of them. But irrespective of that, what is the common denominator that you believe ultimately brings them to the same place, government control and subjugation?
1: So great question. And as you said, on the face of them. So when you take a look at the definitions of the communism, radical Islam, et cetera, okay, those definitions were created by whom? The owners of those ideologies. The things they have in common, though, is in the end, they all come back to subjugation, control, control the means of production, tyranny, terror, anarchy, and death. Okay, and so this is what Americans must understand is when you hear these different terms, you know, communism, socialism, Marxism, radical Islam, all they are a different way to obtain power. Does anyone believe that Bernie Sanders, the multimillionaire now with two or three houses, okay, is a true communist? Does anyone believe that Mamdani, who claims to be a communist and a Muslim at the same time, which are anathema to one another, okay, communists believe in government as God, okay, Islam believes as Allah is God, and that you kill non-believers. So all this is a front, a deceit. And so these terms, even Nazi and fascism, those terms come from the German Democratic Socialist Workers Party, okay? Socialist Workers Party. It's the same damn thing. The reason they changed the definition as Nazi being far right is because Stalin and Hitler made a pact. Stalin lost that pact when Hitler invaded Russia as well. So they had to vilify the Nazis. But they're one and the same, as you said, in the same circle of tyranny. They're all the same. Now, Democrats now are indeed progressives in this whole aspect here. When people talk about progressive and they say a radical left progressive or just a progressive, what's that mean? It means things happen in stages. So since the 1950s, we've seen this evil progress from little to almost full control in 2016 and 2020 with the China flu. And now we've seen the reality again in 2024. The veils of evil are off, and the Democrats, the socialists, the communists are showing what they really are in full view. People just have to believe what they see.
0: You know, Edward, this Marxist streamer, this character, Hassan Piker, have you heard anything about this? Quote, we're here to destroy the white race, end quote. Democratic Socialist of America hero declares war on the West. An increasingly visible, if unofficial, spokesman for the Democratic Socialists of America, rapidly expanding political action network. You cannot believe what this guy says, ladies and gentlemen. You talk about evil. Let me tell you what this guy says. It says the Democratic Party's failure to formally denounce Piker and distance itself from his agenda, Piker calls on his followers to kill capitalists. And somebody named Eyal Yacobi, he's got some filth-laced message about, kill them, those, this and that, and murder those MFs in the streets, and let the streets soak in their bleeping red capitalist blood, dude. And Piker says, we want more immigrants to come into your countries, and then they're going to boink, I'll use that expression, it's actually the F word, your sisters and then your daughters. We're here to destroy the white race, biatch. Now, Ed, are we supposed to just maintain our composure and say, oh, well, he's a little overwrought? Or is it okay to wish that somebody finds what's left of him after he's been run over by half a dozen city buses? Because this is the kind of stuff that's getting into the heads of people that are too stupid to understand what they're listening to. And they're liable to wind up, with this proliferation of Islam all over the country and these mosques they're trying to put up all over the place. I'm not sure if this is cogent to our conversation together for the remainder of the hour, but what about this stuff? How do you combat this? Are calling them more names that are uglier names and use more profanity? Will they listen to that? I mean, what are we going to do about this?
1: Well, these are great questions. And when you take a look at Piker and Al-Sayed and Moon and these other Democratic Socialists of America, when they tell you they want to kill you, believe them, okay? They're no longer saying the quiet part behind the veil of religion or ideology. They're saying it out loud. And for Piker, for Piker, the Democrats have embraced Al Sayed and these other folks like AOC and Bernie. Now, for example, here's Bernie Sanders, supposedly Jewish, but he endorses Al Sayed and supports what his engagement with Piker is.
0: Why
1: I mean,
0: not
1: does he stick his head in the oven by himself or what? I mean, this is surreal, but this shows you what a facade and what a veil they use for religion and ideology and different issues, as I define in cognitive war, to seize power. And what they're now using with Piker and stuff is the threat of terror, and they mean it, and you dang well better believe it.
0: Ed, this is a little off script, but not too much. I've got a bunch of notes here, folks. Of course, you know, I can't memorize everything that Ed and I are going to talk about, you know, and go, oh, okay, I'll just wing it. No. That's not going to happen. But, you know, when I look at what happened with Charlie Kirk, and I look at that phony presentation of Erica, and I know people respond differently to grief, but that whole thing, Kirk being assassinated like that, and his buddy comes up behind him while he's slumped kind of sideways, the chair kind of dumps him on his side, and then they drive him off in a Suburban, and now the fingerprints don't match the rifle, the 30-06 Mauser, which starts, I think, at 12 grand, if you want to buy one. And then just looking at these things like that, even this Renee Good shot in the face, where she was sitting in the car, I didn't see any bullet holes in the windshield, did you? How much of this stuff do you think is just a bunch of theatrics, Truman Show stuff? And these are just the things that were being shown, but it's got very little to do with reality.
1: Well, there are real threats, and the assassination was real, just like the assassination attempts on Trump are real. And within that noise, you will see different disinformation and misinformation come out to try to hide that reality, to try to dispel that reality.
0: Yeah. So, just go with the old rule. Believe nothing of what you hear and only half of what you see. That seems to be the plan. We're going to take a little break and then come back and we'll get into more of this Democratic Socialists of America and these wealthy Democrats leaving high tax blue states and moving into red states. And then we'll touch on institutions too. He's been watching the congressional hearings involving the Smithsonian. We're just getting started. This is The Ark. Thank you very much for being here. Please stand by. We'll be right back.
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4: an ultimatum. I'm Deborah Valentine, Fox News. As peace talks between the United States and Iran continue, Tehran has issued a new set of demands to U.S. negotiators. Iran claims U.S., quote, must correct its behavior.
5: All eyes are on the Middle East as both Iran and Oman signal they are very close to reaching a deal to manage the Strait of Hormuz. Tehran, though, insists the critical waterway will not fully open until the U.S. agrees to its list of highly unlikely demands. They include ending the war, withdrawing troops, financial compensation, and removing the U.S. naval blockade. The U.S. has not yet publicly responded. Meantime, Oman is condemning continued attacks on ships in the strait. All of this comes as the chairman of the Joint Chiefs is reportedly looking for an off-ramp from the war. General Dan Kane is warning options to escalate the conflict could backfire and that air power alone is unlikely to achieve the objectives. Dwindling U.S. stockpiles of key munitions are also a factor.
4: That's Fox's Anita Vogel reporting. Moscow launched deadly overnight strikes into Kyiv. Fox's Stephanie Bennett has more from London.
6: Four people were killed in that strike, including a child, as Russia unleashes another lethal set of strikes across the country. Several others were also injured. Now, President Vladimir Zelensky says two grandparents and their three-year-old grandson were killed after those drones destroyed their home just north of Kyiv. The child's parents, his brother, and a neighbor ran to help, but they were injured after a second strike. Meanwhile, Ukraine continues to target Russia's oil refineries, causing fuel shortages. Several injured there. President Zelensky is visiting Serbia right now, a country that has maintained friendly relations with Russia. Both countries discuss seeking EU membership and pledged closer economic ties.
4: Ukraine's president is urging allies to ramp up pressure on Vladimir Putin. America's listening to Fox News.
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11: Mostly clear skies this evening, but we could see a chance for showers and thunderstorms overnight. We'll see a low near 59 tonight, and winds are south-southwest at 7 to 10 miles per hour, becoming north-northeast later on. Sunday, sunny, and we'll see highs in the mid to low 80s. Winds will continue to be north-northeast around 7 to 10 miles per hour. Sunday evening, we could see a few clouds, and lows are expected to be in the mid to upper 50s. From the Flag Skywatch Weather Center, I am meteorologist Leah Jones.
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0: we're just getting rolling here, and we really are, and we're visiting with Edward Hoglund, The Cognitive War. Is his book. Ed, by the way, where do people get your book? Amazon? Directly from you? What's the preferred method? Amazon. Okay.
1: Yeah, just Amazon.com. It's self-published, and that's why it's on Amazon. And you just either Google my name, Google Cognitive War and Hoglund, and you'll find it on Amazon.
0: Okay, and remember, if you're going to Google his name, it's H-A-U-G-L-A-N-D, Edward Hoglund, H-A-U-G-L-A-N-D. All right. Would you mind awfully taking us from the 50s in a lightning round here through 2016, 2020, and 2024? You've described Democrats as progressives in the literal sense, advancing an agenda gradually in stages. And it takes them a long time, but they just keep on going. So what progression do you see, and why do you believe the veil is finally coming off as to what they really are and what they're really doing?
1: It's a great question, John, but also before the break, you asked very great questions because you're a critical thinker, and your audience should acknowledge that and learn from that. Question everything. So the Democrats, since the 1950s, because remember, after the Civil War, they lost power. From the 1950s on, they created the great deception that they were then the saviors of the African-American or blacks, okay? And they progressed that through the 60s and 70s, even though the Civil Rights Act, the Jim Crow laws were theirs, the Civil Rights Act was passed because of Republicans, okay? Okay, and the Jim Crow laws were done away with because of Republicans. But they switched the script and the narrative. So from 50s on, they did that. Now, in 2016, they almost gained full control with the potential election of Hillary Clinton. Okay, but she lost, and that set off a massive panic. But the control they had was that, if you remember Hillary Clinton's campaign, they sidelined Bernie. They didn't have a primary. They had a coronation. Okay, so all these liberals that have these No Kings rallies, okay, they can, you know, kiss my back end when they take a look at what Hillary did in 2016, what the Democrats did again in 2020. So in 2016, Hillary and that loss. But as always, the Democrats had a backup plan. So they had the dossier, they had the insurance policy that struck at the FBI said, okay, to subvert a duly elected president. They then planned for 2020. And what they planned for in 2020, you're now seeing coming out by releases of declassified information from the White House and the intelligence community about how corrupt the elections really were. You had over nearly 200 plus million voter registrations that were stolen by the Chinese. In New Jersey, they just finally admitted they had over 6,000 illegals on their voter rolls for who knows how long. But because they're also sending jury notices out to up to 80,000 other illegals, it tells you they have a massive problem there. So in 2020, they progressed a little bit more because they set the stage for the fraudulent election, and then they set the stage and sealed it with the false events on the 6th January, the false insurrection, okay, which they staged with, again, the help of the FBI, the intelligence community and stuff. And as you've seen from the releases in the intelligence community, the IC, which I've talked in your program ad nauseum about for the last 3 years, okay, corrupt and weaponized, politicized, hid the evidence of the Chinese intrusions and the corruption of the election, the Chinese being able to manipulate the votes from the American people. That's now coming out. Now you saw again in 2024, they progressively move forward, and so they continue to subvert, feed this narrative, insurrection, and their cult-like mentality in the Democratic Party's advance. Now what happened in 2024? Trump won again for the third time. But what happened in 2024 is they were already prepared with a judicial insurrection by radical left lunatic justices across the nation. And you've seen them costs, more lawsuits and everything else. Okay. So this is how they progress. They continue to fight. But what you reader, what your listeners should understand is this is part of a long-term strategy. And that's why Republicans and others are caught so off guard, because this, in this cognitive war, this use of ideology, religion, and issues, they have a long-term strategy. So even though they have setbacks, they have weapons prepared to then interject in those setbacks to continue on where they're at. And so that's how progressives are truly progressives. They understand you have to take it a step at a time. Lastly, if you remember Barack Hussein Obama, years ago he mentioned, don't be so bold in your statements, forthright in your statements. But now they are, because after 2016 and 2024, the Democrats know that the veil has been lifted off of their evil, and they must stop Trump at any cost, including assassinations, from him unveiling what they've been doing to America all along. And that's the progressive route.
0: I don't think, this is just my opinion, but I don't think there can be any doubt that what I said a long time ago, that people thought I was just being ugly, but Barack Obama was bred by communists, raised by communists, educated by communists, and shepherded into office by communists. That's what I think. Is that too strong?
1: Absolutely. Okay. Absolutely. I mean, he you remember Reverend Wright, the church he went to, okay,
0: oh, yeah.
1: with the racist preacher, completely anti-American. Yeah. Bill Ayers, the domestic terrorist he hung out with. Okay.
0: There is that.
1: Communists,
0: right?
1: and who's Barack Obama kissing whose butt right now? He's kissing Al Saeed's butt. He's kissing Madami's butt. Okay. Because he wishes he could have been so forthright as they are in declaring what they are.
0: Do you know, Ed? This is just scuttlebutt, but it is my understanding that Obama's presidential campaign originally kicked off in Bill Ayers' living room. So there you go. Hardcore coaches.
1: Well, I don't doubt that. I don't doubt that. These things are well planned out ahead of time, and Republicans think this is just politics. No. This is a blood sport for absolute power, and until they figure that out, they're going to continue to lose.
0: You know, you've been watching these wealthy Democrats I mentioned leave high-tax blue states, move into red states, which on the surface might look like good news for Republicans, but you see another possibility involving projection, taxation, migration into red states, and political subversion. I mean, that's the outline. Walk us through it, will you?
1: Yeah, well, let me cover two strategies the Democrats are using right now very quickly. The first one, related to the DSA, is this is a complete ruse. There is no battle in the Democratic Party, as we've just talked about with Obama and stuff. Okay, they've all been communists. What they're trying to do in this current thing is, in this ruse, is help first normalize radicals and revolutionaries, not just DSA candidates, but anarchists, insurrectionists, anti-fill in the blank, Semitic, Christian, Constitution, anti-American, anti-freedom, choice of speech, etc. Okay. Second, they want to portray the other Democrats as moderate. Okay, now why do they do that? Because what they want to do is they want to build their army of radicals and insurrectionists, because that's the revolutionaries who will carry the Democratic blood revolution into the streets. And at the same time, they want to hide the others. Now, related to the fleeing aspect, here's the other strategy Democrats have, which I believe that people just don't see. They force the high-income Democrats to flee to red states, okay? And when they force them to flee to red states, two things happen. One is they solidify their control in perpetuity in the blue states, because all they have left is middle-class people who their tax and inflation will create them government dependence. So they have perpetual government-dependent states, blue states. The Democrats that flee to red states, they're so stupid. They're not going to vote for Republicans again because they're so stupid. They're useless idiots. They're going to vote Democrats still. And so what they do is they dilute the system and the strength of the red states. So they got the blue states down hold. They dilute the red states. And now they're going to take over the red states. Take a look at Texas. Take a look at some of the other states which are now on the edge because of this thing. And what they'll do is they'll add the illegals in there. And once they get back in Congress, they'll make D.C., Puerto Rico, okay, new states. They'll get rid of the filibuster, the stack of SCOTUS. And then you'll see them flood and give illegals rights to vote. Okay, this is their strategy. It's not rocket science, but you have to pull your head out of your Pelosi to figure out what's going on here.
0: Yeah, this is, oh, man. Well, now let me ask you this. After President Trump's 2024 victory, we heard plenty of people declare the Democrat Party dead, but you're saying that's a completely dangerous, premature assessment. You've compared it to the fellow Monty Python and the Holy Grail who said, I'm not dead yet. Why do you believe Republicans repeatedly underestimate their political opposition and its ability to regroup after a setback? Here's a question.
1: But just look back at history. It's just surreal. After 2024, when Trump won, go back and look at how many Republicans said, and even today with the Democrats and the DSA, the Democratic Party is dead. They're infighting. They're all dead, stuff like that. Pure stupidity because they don't understand cognitive war. They're being played like a fiddle, okay? Democrats, unlike Republicans, fully understand there's going to be setbacks, and they plan for them. Like we talked about, 2016, the Russian dossier, 2020, the fraudulent election, and the 6th January demonstration, okay? 2024, the judicial insurrection. They plan for these things. And now with the DSA and the ruse they have with the DSA, they're going to play Republicans again. I mean, look at Fox News, for example. There's thankfully a few people out there that start to understand this is a ruse, but the majority of them don't. And they play the American people like a fiddle. But the American people are much smarter than that because you see the polls. Even the Democrats who are true Democrats, not socialists or communists, okay, are rejecting the DSA. But this is a scary time. Democratic Party is not dead. It's dying. It is doing leaps and bounds across the Republicans right now.
0: Well, now how is this to be stopped?
1: Well, you have to first of all understand the tactics and techniques that they're using here. And in my definition of cognitive war, they use ideology. So they use communism, socialism, Marxism, fascism, okay? And they either use it to hide behind or they use it to project on others. They use religion. So you see now that the term racism has died, okay? It's useless because they've used it so much. So now it's Islamophobia. And you see it in Europe and you see it here in the United States and you see it from this piece of Adam Schiff called Piker, okay? And we talk about the term Schiff being used appropriately
0: right.
1: for Adam Schiff, okay? Mm-hmm. But you've seen the Islamophobia and stuff being used now. Why? Because that's a way to also get people to shut up. So how you have to fight back, you have to understand what's going on here, okay? You have to understand the game and stuff they're playing. You have to understand the semantics. And it's not just that, but also you have to understand these folks are aligned with China, Iran, and Russia. Look at the Biden administration, what they did with China and what they give to China in manufacturing, solar, wind energy, and everything else. Look what they gave to Russia, two free invasions under Barack Obama and Biden. Look what Biden did, gave pardons to everyone who then sold our souls and to the devil to those same different countries, his son, his family, and multiple other people. Look what he gave the pardon to Fauci, okay? So you have to believe what you see, and you have to dig in as you ask these questions yourself, John, with critical thinking and understand what's actually going on here. These are the same tactics and techniques used for centuries by radical elements to overthrow legitimate regimes and free people.
0: Ed, was this whole thing with Russia going into Ukraine, I'm ordering something off the menu here, was Vladimir Putin taunted into this, or was it understood that we're going to make some moves here and then you're going to invade, okay? I mean, was this an inside deal, or was this a special military operation has been presented to us because of biolabs and human trafficking and everything else? I mean, it seems like this whole thing was wanted by somebody, and yet they're shooting missiles at each other, so I really don't get it. Who's running this?
1: So it's a great question. I think it was pre-staged, pre-set up. There are a couple of aspects here that people need to understand. Okay, Obama first didn't do a thing when Russia invaded Ukraine the first time. Okay, he bent over and kissed Putin's butt and just basically just walked away from it. Biden, you remember, said

0: You'd expect to see the North Dakota oil and natural gas industry working at wells and processing facilities. What you might not know is our oil and gas industry also works to build roads, provide school funding, and even protect us from flooding by creating nearly 50,000 jobs statewide and generating billions of tax dollars annually to support our infrastructure, our great outdoors, and our schools. North Dakota Petroleum Foundation, advancing the possibilities.
1: California or someplace else in the U.S.? No. So this is the strategy. Deplete the U.S., bankrupt the U.S., cause the inflation, drive the fare so that the Democrats, the DSA, and the communists in America like Obama, Hillary Clinton, John Brennan, James Comey, and others can then seize power in America, absolute power in America, and do the same thing to others.
2: And for your shock troops, who will activate when things get tough and scarce, you invite in all kinds of immigration from, as President Trump put it, all these poophole countries. It's just astounding.
1: Yes.
2: So the idea is... Go ahead. Sorry.
1: As Lenin said, it's necessary to secretly and urgently to prepare the terror. What have the Democrats done over the last couple decades here? Is it the four armies I talked about up front? And with the DSA and what Piker and Al-Sayed put the org's head on a pike? Okay. They're preparing for terror and war. We don't have the separation of oceans anymore. The enemy is within the tent. And people need to understand that. The Democrats are serious about this, and they'll feign they don't understand this stuff, but they're leading this insurrection and actual democratic, what I call a democratic blood revolution against America. And my next book will be on that.
2: Well, it doesn't sound good. So, all right, if you could just rub the genie out of the lamp, Ed, and just go, okay, I want you to take care of this problem. Is there any stopping this, or has it taken on a life of its own, and we're just going to have to ride it out?
1: Well, there's potential to stop it, but as I passed the administration with some specific plans at the beginning and here again recently, because certain people in certain positions keep changing, the FBI is starting to finally look into who's funding the Antifa, who's funding the Code Pink, and who's funding these different mass demonstrations and stuff like George Floyd stuff. We have, as I said, 1 million Chinese military-age men in the country. We have 300,000 Chinese students in the country. We have the cartels. We have the Antifa, the BLMs, the Code Pinks, and other stuff. These armies are inside the tent. And the Democrats are purposely inciting and activating the violence. And that's what they want in their big tent. You haven't seen them reject Piker. You haven't seen them reject Al-Sayed. You haven't seen them reject any of these loonies. Why? Because that's where they're going. So we can stop it, but it requires folks like John Thune either be removed or remove his head from his rear orifice and understand this isn't just politics and about your little position, sweet position, unless he's part of that opposition, which he may actually well be. Because he seems to be very traitorous, in my opinion. But we need to stop it by calling a spade out. We need to stop it by calling the folks in the DSA and stuff what they are, pure racists. Not just anti-Semitists, but anti-Christian, anti-American. And Americans see that, but we need a leader to step out and do that more than just Donald J. Trump.
2: You know, our time always gets away from us, but let me ask you this. How do we win this cognitive war? What should Americans be doing right now at the ballot box in preparing themselves mentally, physically, and every other way, exercising their constitutional rights, and most importantly, in learning to recognize the tactics being used against them? How?
1: Absolutely right. So, as you said, get out and vote. Vote for sanity. If you don't vote, that's a choice. It's a choice to give up your freedom and watch your nation die. Second, buy my book and understand what cognitive war is. The objective is the subjugation of the majority by an extremist minority. If you remain complacent and compliant, you are

0: Paul, complicit in aiding this corrupt. And third, prepare physically, mentally, and exercise fully your First and Second Amendment rights, because you're going to need them.
1: It's coming, isn't it? My opinion is, it's going to happen. I'm thinking you may be thinking the same thing. Yeah. God bless you, man. Thank you so much for spending time with us. Let's get together a lot sooner than later, shall we?
0: Yes, sir. Thank you very much, Sean.
1: Thank you. God bless. The Information Equilibrium. .blogspot.com is his site. The Cognitive War, Why We Are Losing and How We Can Win, by Edward Hoagland. This is The Arc.

0: It's true. If you want something to go away, quit buying it, quit feeding it. The flip side to that coin is if you want something to grow, nourish it. People are getting tired of feeding the big tech monster because what they get in return is shadow banning, overt banning, or suspension on social media. Big tech and its derivatives also try to financially soft kill. This is when someone wants to buy something, but they are prevented from doing it because their payment repeatedly fails. 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
2: Hi, Steve Hallstrom here. If you're planning a move, let me recommend Moving Team 6. 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
6: An ultimatum. I'm Deborah Valentine, Fox News. As peace talks between the United States and Iran continue, Tehran has issued a new set of demands to U.S. negotiators. Iran claims U.S., quote, must correct its behavior.
7: All eyes are on the Middle East as both Iran and Oman signal they are very close to reaching a deal to manage the Strait of Hormuz. Tehran, though, insists the critical waterway will not fully open until the U.S. agrees to its list of highly unlikely demands. They include ending the war, withdrawing troops, financial compensation, and removing the U.S. naval blockade. The U.S. has not yet publicly responded. Meantime, Oman is condemning continued attacks on ships in the strait. All of this comes as the chairman of the Joint Chiefs is reportedly looking for an off-ramp from the war. General Dan Kane is warning options to escalate the conflict could backfire and that air power alone is unlikely to achieve the objectives. Dwindling U.S. stockpiles of key munitions are also a factor.
6: That's Fox's Anita Vogel reporting. Moscow launched deadly overnight strikes into Kyiv. Fox's Stephanie Bennett has more from London.
8: Four people were killed in that strike, including a child, as Russia unleashes another lethal set of strikes across the country. Several others were also injured. Now, President Vladimir Zelensky says two grandparents and their three-year-old grandson were killed after those drones destroyed their home just north of Kyiv. The child's parents, his brother, and a neighbor ran to help, but they were injured after a second strike. Meanwhile, Ukraine continues to target Russia's oil refineries, causing fuel shortages. Several injured there. President Zelensky is visiting Serbia right now, a country that has maintained friendly relations with Russia. Both countries discussed seeking EU membership and pledged closer economic ties.
6: Ukraine's president is urging allies to ramp up pressure on Vladimir Putin. 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
6: Before recessing for a summer break, the Senate confirmed Todd Blanche as Attorney General.
21: The Senate is leaving town for August recess with two major items off their checklist. One of the big ones, Acting Attorney General Todd Blanche, whose nomination once appeared to be doomed, is set to take the helm as the country's top law enforcement official. His narrow confirmation comes after Senator Bill Cassidy backed him, and it was a key vote after Republicans Susan Collins and Lisa Murkowski sided with Democrats to oppose him.
22: On this vote, the yeas are 50, the nays are 49. The nomination is confirmed.
21: Blanche is reacting, saying, "I am deeply honored by the trust and confidence President Trump has placed in me to lead the Department of Justice as our great nation's 88th Attorney General."
6: The Senate also advanced a bipartisan interim spending bill funding the federal government through December 11th that still needs House approval. That's Fox's Madeline Rivera. The WNBA is getting more attention as debate surrounding transgender athletes grows. Former NBA players Enes Kanter-Friedman and Royce White declaring themselves eligible for the 2027 WNBA draft. Fox's Natalie Chuck reports from LA.
23: Both men say under the current WNBA eligibility guidelines, they qualify to throw their names in the ring to play for a women's team. Now, Enes Kanter-Friedman stands 6 foot 10 inches tall and roughly 250 pounds. Royce White, 6 foot 8 and more than 260 pounds, according to their stats. Whether these announcements are facetious or the two will really end up at training camp remains to be seen, but the timing is clear. It comes weeks after protests erupted following comments made by Indiana Fever guard Sophie Cunningham, saying she wants to protect young girls from playing against biological men. Now, some are voicing their support for the trans community. Minnesota Lynx head coach wore a Trans Kids Belong t-shirt during their game against Cunningham's team.
6: The Trump administration opposes biological men in women's sports. I'm Deborah Valentine. This is Fox News.
24: Mostly clear skies this evening, but we could see a chance for showers and thunderstorms overnight. We'll see a low near 59 tonight, and winds are south-southwest at 7 to 10 miles per hour, becoming north-northeast later on. Sunday, sunny, and we'll see highs in the mid to low 80s. Winds will continue to be north-northeast around 7 to 10 miles per hour. Sunday evening, we could see a few clouds, and lows are expected to be in the mid to upper 50s. From the Flag Skywatch Weather Center, I am meteorologist Leah Jones.
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0: Welcome to Hour 2 of Caravan to Midnight's Sixth Element, Ark Midnight, the intelligence briefing. And now, for the coming hour, we'll visit for the first time with Ian Trottier. He is a fourth-generation Californian and 14th in North America. Born in Oakland, he descends from Jules Trottier, who landed in Quebec in 1642 from La Rochelle, France. Trottier is a graduate of the University of Oregon, and in 2016, he started the podcast Discussions of Truth,
1: in the Wynwood neighborhood of Miami, Florida. High Stakes Treason is Mr. Trottier's second book. Without further ado, here he is, Ian Trottier. Welcome, Ian. It's great to have you on the program tonight. Look forward to speaking with you.
2: John, equal. It's a pleasure to join you, and thanks for all the work that you do.
1: Well, I appreciate that very much. You know, it really got my attention when I learned that, from unverified sources, of course, that this character, John Brennan, former CIA director, actually voted for Gus Hall, the communist candidate, in 1976, and was given some sort of a speech to prospective CIA recruits, and says, so see, even if you, I'm paraphrasing here, but even if you mess up on a spectacular level like this, things like this will not keep you from joining CIA. And I thought, something's wrong with this. Something's wrong with this whole thing. And then,
2: yeah.
1: Well, why don't you tell us, how did John Brennan compromise the United States of America?
2: Yeah, you know, John, I think the more important thing to piggyback off of what you are talking about in regards to his avowed sympathies to communism is the fact that he voted for Gus Hall. But I believe, John, that he was targeted by the CIA and elevated through the ranks of the CIA for that purpose because of his sympathies for the Communist Party USA and for his political philosophies towards communism. He compromised, John, American security in a very alarming way. And in 2024, I was approached by a former FBI agent to my podcast in Maryland, Podcast Table. And this individual presented me with a binder of research that he had been doing on Mr. Brennan. No one was listening to him. And as I flipped through the pages of his research, which I've turned into the book known as High Stakes Treason, published by Bombardier, imprint of Post Hill Press, I looked over to my intelligence source, Mr. Donovan, and I said, John, this is treason. This man has committed treason on this country. He nodded his head. He said, that's exactly right. I put that, of course, in the title. But we're talking about what Edward Snowden blew the whistle on in 2013, which are disclosed through a program at the NSA called X Key Score. We know that John Brennan created, using a cutout at the NCTC, and I can get into that in a little bit, using code word compartments. The jeopardization of national security came from hiding and sequestering vital national intelligence to our homeland, allowing terror activity to happen domestically, one of them being the Boston Marathon bombing, John. And one of our NATO ally, that was a 2011 Anders Breivik bombing in Norway. He allowed this to happen so that his stocks, illegally held, by the way, which I'd mentioned to Steve Bannon a year ago when the book came out, in something called the Analysis Corporation. So in a kind of a nutshell, that is how he compromised American security, so that he could enrich himself to the tune of just shy of $5 million in illegally held stocks in the Analysis Corporation. This is the man that Barack Obama appointed to become the head, the director of the CIA.
1: So I understand that he was actually brought in by other traitors who were bigger traitors, brought in to work his commie magic as CIA director in this country. Is that what I'm hearing here?
2: Yeah, and let me explain that a little bit. What I want to address here is I was on the phone with Mike Benz about 2 months ago. Interesting enough, John, the book came out the 22nd of July. And a month later, interestingly enough, Mike Benz, a former State Department employee, he released a video on John Brennan. Now, my conversation 2 months ago with Benz, he had no idea. I'd never heard of this book. He'd never heard of High Stakes Treason. And he didn't know any of the documentation in it. He didn't know any of the story that I tell through it. And Mike had released a video in August of last year on Brennan's alleged scheme using a man named Michael Springman. Now, Michael Springman gave a testimony to Cynthia McKinney in 2004 regarding his what became known as his book called The Visas for Al-Qaeda. And this story that Springman tells is that when he got to Jeddah, Saudi Arabia, he was appalled at how many CIA people. It was basically a CIA office. He says, this is State Department. What are all these CIA people doing? To paraphrase, 80 to 90% of the office were occupied by CIA people. And what he was being instructed to do, John, what he was being instructed to do was give these visas to what he was suspecting were alleged or terrorists. And so in a nutshell, what is gathered here through Springman's testimony is that if you're looking at John Brennan, who was based in Saudi Arabia at that time, he's basically overseeing this operation, and you've got 15, this is a fact, 15 of the 19 9/11 hijacker visas came out, therefore, of John Brennan's jurisdiction in the CIA during the time that Springman was a State Department employee in Saudi Arabia. And so Benz is talking about this, revealing this in August of last year, and he equates that, and I'll step out a little bit here, because he equates that to what Ryan Ruth was doing in regards to recruiting Ukrainian soldiers to fight in Ukraine from Afghanistan and Pakistan. And what Ruth was doing, this is a man that took an attempt on Trump's life at his golf course, and he's now sitting in a prison in Florida because he had made an attempt at murdering the president. Ruth was acting in a very similar manner to what Springman was doing in Saudi Arabia. He's bringing in these suspect terrorists to recruit and work in fighting in Ukraine. So therefore, the question I've asked, John, is, given the information that I have in high stakes treason and I present to the American people and the global community, of course, is did John Brennan use Ryan Ruth through a CIA contract to take a hit on take a shot at the president's life? That's the question that I've been asking. But rounding back to, again, the basis of the information in high stakes treason, you have a man that gave aid to an enemy of the United States. These are terrorists that he allowed into the country. The Zarnaya brothers, the Boston Marathon bombing. That's one of the terror events that I mentioned in the book and explained in the book. He's getting aid and comfort to an enemy during the time of war, and this would be the global war on terror. So an investigation needs to happen immediately, John, into Mr. Brennan. I have gone to D.C. three different times. I went to D.C. last October. I handed 100 copies of my book. I paid for it, right? To various offices in the House, on the House side, and over on the other side of the Hill, over in the Senate. I've made two subsequent visits to D.C. where I've met with congressional staff members, and I met with further staff members, Ron Johnson being one of the most recent members of Congress that I've met with. He was actually familiar with the book. And I have tried to get to Todd Blanche to look into this, and Jason Quinones, who's running the subpoenas down in South Florida. I can get into that, of course. But an interesting thing happened back in October. John, after I had left D.C. the first time, Jim Jordan, a week after I left D.C., I spent a week and a half there. Jim Jordan's office, who got a copy of the book, requested Pam Bondi at the time, Pam Bondi's DOJ, investigate John Brennan. And that is where those subpoenas were handed down in South Florida. There's a connection there to the Russian collusion and the alleged illegal raid on Mar-a-Lago that Biden used the FBI to go in and grab documents. It sounds like regarding the Russian collusion. And there's a whole angle to John Brennan's involvement to the Russian collusion. But as I speak to members of Congress, about high-stakes treason. The important thing to consider in regards to this book is that high-stakes treason lays out this criminal scheme that the former director of the CIA committed on the American people to enrich himself financially, allowing terror activity to happen so that Congress would purposely fund the global war on terror, benefiting this indispensable government contractor, the Analysis Corporation, it is that information there that serves as the precursor, John, to Brennan's direct involvement and orchestration of the Russian collusion to try and keep a duly elected president out of office. And that would have been Donald Trump in 2016. And this is what Roger Stone addresses in his foreword in the book. And Roger Stone's name is on the cover. Look, John, I was at an event at Mar-a-Lago 2 years ago, and I approached Roger about this information. I told him I was working on this manuscript, and as soon as I mentioned the name John Brennan, his eyes lit up. He recommended, he asked to write the foreword of the book. At the time, I had engaged General Michael Flynn to write the foreword. Michael Flynn was involved in this cover-up with the Russian collusion, the Steele dossier that came out of Cambridge University. That's MI6.
1: Great, so. Great, so. Keep rolling.
2: So I sent Roger the manuscript over. After speaking to him there in Palm Beach, he was interested in what I had, of course. Within 36 hours, he writes me back. He suggests, basically asks me to write the foreword to this. And I says, Roger, I've got Mike Flynn that I'm waiting for. I was waiting for a schedule to clear up. He was going to write the foreword. So in one way of looking at it, I basically rejected Roger, but then he wrote back to me and he said, no, you should have me write your foreword. And that's when it dawned on me. And I thought, yeah, here, you know, Barry Goldwater, this is a guy that got involved in politics under Barry Goldwater. And John, what set me on the trail to disclose and reveal and expose corruption in this government was a guy named Anthony Sutton. That caught my eye back in 2016. I was running Discussions of Truth in the Wynwood neighborhood of Miami. Anthony Sutton was a Stanford Hoover fellow. He walked away from his position at Stanford because they were censoring him in regards to exposing the corruption in the Bush family. That would be Prescott Bush in 1972. He spoke at the GOP event in Miami Beach there. And he associated and he exposed how Prescott Bush was funding the Nazi regime through Union Bank, his position as president of the Union Bank. And that caught my attention because Anthony Sutton had written a book called The Federal Reserve Conspiracy. And that started the ball rolling for me to expose these things. So Goldwater, Stone's association to Goldwater is how he got involved in politics. And of course, and then he got involved in with Nixon and the cover-up in regards to Watergate, but to get Roger Stone to ask to write the foreword, it dawned on me when he said, "No, you should have me write your foreword." I says, "Yeah, that's absolutely right. I should have absolutely Roger Stone write the foreword." Now, let me also mention, John, that there's two other forewords in the book. Brooks Agnew, who's become a great friend of mine. He's a former speechwriter for Alan Keyes, brilliant guy. And also John Kerouac has written a foreword in the book. And John is a whistleblower of the CIA. John Brennan destroyed John's career. John Brennan and Obama sent Kerouac to prison. He spent 2 years in prison for exposing the truth and corruption in this government. And he's been on with Jesse Waters, Sean Hannity, Joan Rogan related. He's had quite a few great platforms to speak from recently, and he has written the third forward in the book. So there's some great firepower behind the book. Let me also mention that the Michael Schur, who's the former chief of Alex Station. That's the bin Laden base to hunt bin Laden in Saudi Arabia. He's got more than two decades in the CIA, and he has endorsed the book. I was on his show, Two Mics, where he has said, quote, you've got the tiger by the tail on this one. John, I've got all the documentation. My intel source and I have gathered everything necessary. We've got over 100 pages in the appendix. We've got it all outlined, how this counterterrorism intelligence monopoly was created by Mr. Brennan, and how he has completely ripped off the American people and endangered our national security so that he could enrich himself financially. He belongs in a courtroom tomorrow, today, as a matter of fact, and he should be facing charges of treason, let alone the 25 alleged felony charges that we list in the book.
1: Only 25. Let me ask you something, Ian. I heard years ago that Brennan had actually converted to Islam when he was chief of station in Riyadh. Did any of that surface?
2: Yeah. That's absolutely true, according to John Guandalo. And John Guandalo is another guy. He's former FBI, and he is on board with this book. He has supported me. I've spoken to him on the phone. He is right now concentrating on basically combating Sharia law in Texas. But that is absolutely correct that Mr. Brennan is a convert not only to Islam, John, but to Wahhabism, which is the very violent jihad sect of Islam. This is what I believe is the brainwashing that happened to this man, John Brennan, of Irish descent, his parents, and then born in New Jersey. But this is the corruption. I believe that he was targeted for these sympathies. He was basically molded. And going back to that Mike Benz interview, John, is Zygmunt Brzezinski, because there is a tie between Brzezinski, Brennan, and Obama. And it resurfaced in 2007 when Barack Obama, Barry Sotaro, was running for president. And as a matter of fact, Jake Tapper was digging into this story. Brennan used the Analysis Corporation, again, the stocks that he held onto when he had told Rachel Molinaro that he would be liquidating those stocks. And Norm Eisen, that's the ethics department. When he was given an ethics waiver to investigate the Breivik bombing, he used the Analysis Corporation in 2007 to scrub vital passport information off of Barry Sotaro's time in Pakistan. So allegedly, when he was a student at Occidental College, there was about a year gap, a little more than a year, where he spent time abroad before he started his studies at Columbia University, allegedly, because there's no transcripts at all at either of those institutions. He spent time in Pakistan. So the question then becomes, what was he doing in Pakistan? Who was he with in Pakistan? And why did John Brennan scrub that information? And why? And the two cutouts that Brennan used to cover up the malfeasance, to take that data away, ended up dead, as a matter of fact. They were killed, likely hit, taken out.
1: You know, I was thinking about the, go ahead. This will keep.
2: Yeah. So what we've got is the most explosive expose, in American politics. This is way heavier than all the president's men, Watergate. We've got everything documented down to a T. We've got all of our references, all our sources, and for listeners to understand, this was no easy task to get into circulation. Initially, John had Skyhorse Publishing talking to me about publishing this. That's Tony Lyons, and then I used a literary agent based in New York that introduced me to Post Hill Press, Anthony Zicardi. Zicardi was quick and handed me a contract to publish. So we went through the typesetting, you know, all the manuscript, the edits, and then we got to my point here is that we got to the legal vet, and the lawyer that was recommended me use. And keep in mind that I'm out of pocket. Nobody's paying for this, right? I'm out of pocket, and I'm a carpenter by trade. So I'm putting all this focus and time into this because I see crimes are being committed and this must stop. The lawyer says, no, you axe it. There's no way forward with this. It can't go to print. This was dead in the water at one point, John. I'm about $10,000 into it, personal expenses. And I go back to Zicardi. And kudos to Post Hill Press because Anthony got back to me and says, no, you addressed some of the vetting points with the lawyer, but we're putting this through. So it's nothing short of a miracle, in my opinion, that this book is now circulating globally, but certainly nationally. And in California right now, believe it or not, it's got the most momentum.
1: Believe it or not, California. Wow, that's pretty amazing. Do you know, the T word came to mind as we go into this break. And I'll get Ian Trottier's take on this when we return shortly. You know, you have to be careful if you accuse somebody of treason, but the Constitution, Article 3, Section 3, states treason against the United States shall consist only in levying war against them or in adhering to their enemies, giving them aid and comfort. No person shall be convicted of treason unless on the testimony of two witnesses to the same overt act or on confession in open court. Well, we're not talking Whiskey Rebellion or the Burr Conspiracy, but aligning yourself with an enemy during a state of war, aid and comfort, but intentionally assisting that enemy in a meaningful way, and providing military intelligence to an enemy nation at war with the United States, supplying resources or direct assistance to enemy military forces. I wonder if this would apply to Mr. Brennan. This is the Ark. Stand by.
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6: An ultimatum. I'm Deborah Valentine, Fox News. As peace talks between the United States and Iran continue, Tehran has issued a new set of demands to U.S. negotiators. Iran claims U.S., quote, must correct its behavior.
7: All eyes are on the Middle East as both Iran and Oman signal they are very close to reaching a deal to manage the Strait of Hormuz. Tehran, though, insists the critical waterway will not fully open until the U.S. agrees to its list of highly unlikely demands. They include ending the war, withdrawing troops, financial compensation, and removing the U.S. naval blockade. The U.S. has not yet publicly responded. Meantime, Oman is condemning continued attacks on ships in the strait. All of this comes as the chairman of the Joint Chiefs is reportedly looking for an off-ramp from the war. General Dan Kane is warning options to escalate the conflict could backfire and that air power alone is unlikely to achieve the objectives. Dwindling U.S. stockpiles of key munitions are also a factor.
6: That's Fox's Anita Vogel reporting. Moscow launched deadly overnight strikes into Kyiv. Fox's Stephanie Bennett has more from London.
8: Four people were killed in that strike, including a child, as Russia unleashes another lethal set of strikes across the country. Several others were also injured. Now, President Vladimir Zelensky says two grandparents and their three-year-old grandson were killed after those drones destroyed their home just north of Kyiv. The child's parents, his brother, and a neighbor ran land to help, but they were injured after a second strike. Meanwhile, Ukraine continues to target Russia's oil refineries, causing fuel shortages. Several injured there. President Zelensky is visiting Serbia right now, a country that has maintained friendly relations with Russia. Both countries discuss seeking EU membership and pledged closer economic ties.
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24: Mostly clear skies this evening, but we could see a chance for showers and thunderstorms overnight. We'll see a low near 59 tonight, and winds are south-southwest at 7 to 10 miles per hour, becoming north-northeast later on. Sunday, sunny, and we'll see highs in the mid to low 80s. Winds will continue to be north-northeast around 7 to 10 miles per hour. Sunday evening, we could see a few clouds, and lows are expected to be in the mid to upper 50s. From the Flag Skywatch Weather Center, I am meteorologist Leah Jones.
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1: All right, we are at the midway point of our program tonight. We're currently visiting with Mr. Ian Trottier. His book, High Stakes Treason. That's his second book. Before we leave John Brennan for the moment, how did the statutes of limitations on John Brennan relate to the alleged crimes you outline in your book?
2: Yeah, it's a great question, John. So typically we're looking at 5 years or so that I'm told that these limitations would run out. But because Mr. Brennan continues to appear publicly, and he goes to MSNBC, which makes me question exactly why he's going to that network. But he goes to that network. Is it some type of a fulfillment in regards to contract that he may have with the CIA? I don't know. The reason I suggest that is because Patrick Byrne, who is the former co-founder of Overstock.com and CEO of Overstock.com formerly, he has stated within the past 6 or 8 months, John Brennan still controls, quote, the top two layers of the CIA. Now, I was on an interview last week, great podcast out of Los Angeles, Agent X11, with Patrick and Ralph Pizzullo, and I asked Patrick if he thought that was still true, that Brennan is still in control of the top two layers, basically running the CIA. Patrick didn't know the answer. He didn't know for sure. But because there's been so much change lately,
11: However, he did continue to say, and this was back on the Alex Lee. So the question I have is there some type of obligation to the levels above Brennan, whether it's MI6 or it's foreign intelligence? I don't know that structure. I'm suggesting that there is that direction that Brennan must appear. He continues to appear on MSNBC. It was just on it a few days ago. And he continues, in regards to the statutes of limitations, he continues to deny involvement in the Russian collusion. And I can point to a George Mason, I believe it was George Mason presentation that he gave back last fall, early winter. I think it was around October and maybe November. Thomas Especial is an NCTC, that's National Counterterrorism Center agent. And keep in mind, your listeners need to understand that the NCTC was the brainchild of John Brennan. This is how he was able to use cutouts and hide this information and create this intelligence monopoly for himself. So everybody flowing into the NCTC essentially would have been downwind from John Brennan. So that means Thomas Especial somehow would have been downwind in the intelligence chain, the U.S. American intelligence chain, downwind from Brennan. And he stands up in the crowd for this panel discussion. I believe Clapper was there. Brennan is asked a question about the Tulsi Gabbard email releases that linked him to the Russian collusion. And he called them disinformation, John, and BS. Now, he continues, like I said, he continues to deny involvement in the Russian collusion, even though Gabbard released emails connecting him to them. And like I said earlier in the program, the contents of Heistek's treason show the possibility, what I say is his motive for being involved in orchestrating that that attempt to create this fictitious Russian, these Russian bots, but this Russian influence to push Trump into the presidency, get him elected. That's a hoax. It's not true. Hamilton 68 dashboard is something your listeners can look into. And that is a consortium of big tech individuals. It explains how those bots were created, Facebook and Twitter, and shows that that Russian collusion was a hoax. It was a coup attempt, essentially part of a coup attempt. But getting back to your question, John, those statutes reset every time. This is my understanding. Every time Brennan appears publicly and rejects and denies involvement in that Russian collusion, those statutes reset. And therefore, all of the allegations in high stakes treason, which would have been prelude to the Russian collusion, they themselves as well, my understanding is what I've been told, they as well also reset. So so he continues to incriminate himself every time he appears publicly and makes the statements that he continues to make.
1: It has been reported that you have stated John Brennan is an avowed communist. A coincidence?
11: That's correct.
1: Link somewhere?
11: Yeah. No, I mean, look, I mean, what we're looking at, and let's not forget that John F. Kennedy lost his life because he had, in my opinion, John F. Kennedy lost his life because he was trying to make the country independent financially. And what I'm talking about is inserting the silver certificates into circulation once Johnson got in the office. Those got taken back, and that set the stage multi-year for Nixon to abolish the gold standard. But I believe Kennedy, because those were U.S. Treasury-backed silver certificates, I believe Kennedy was taken out because he was opposed to this syndicate, this reserve syndicate. That's directly linked, I believe, to the CIA. And they must centralize, the globalists must centralize the economy. And the formula to do that is communism. It was successful It was successful in Russia after the Bolsheviks. It was successful in World War II in China. And they are creeping more and more successful in the U.S. And again, going back to why I believe Brennan was tapped to rise the ranks in the CIA is because of those sympathies. So I again go back to John F. Kennedy, who just months before losing his life there in Dallas had stated, and this is New York Times publication, he had stated at the Waldorf Astoria that he wanted to splinter the CIA into 1,000 pieces, meaning the CIA has likely been corrupt since day one, infiltrated by a foreign entity, is what I'm saying, and largely completely unknown to the American people. It is likely a very rogue organization and has been that way since it evolved from the OSS post-World War II. And what we have here, John, and this is why I say this is the most explosive political expose in the history of our country, because we've got this guy by the tail. We've got all the documents. We show the crime. We show how he created the monopoly on our intelligence. And we've got him red-handed, as far as I'm concerned. Of course, I use the word allegedly, right? He's got to be proven in the court of law.
1: Sure. Now, this fellow Mike Benz, tell us who Mike Benz is and what he said about John Brennan last year.
11: Yeah. So so that rehashes again. Folks can go to my Twitter. I believe I've posted that on my Twitter. It's Real Ian Trottier. Benz got into it's an hour and a half investigation into John Brennan, Zbigniew Brzezinski, Barack Obama, Ryan Ruth, and again, Michael Springman. Why that's important is because Mike Benz is a former State Department employee. And he's, of course, speaking out against the corruption in the government. Now, one of the early guests of mine on Wynwood Radio, my program I called Discussions of Truth, was Ray McGovern. There's much fragility happening with whistleblowers, if you will, right? People speaking out against their former employer, one of them being Ray McGovern, who I had asked to get involved in this Brennan expose. Unfortunately, he was not willing to do that, but I certainly respect his position. This is a man that has said the work that people like you and I do, John, is the last layer of hope that America has at being maintaining freedom of speech, freedom of press. The mainstream media is completely bought out. It's completely rogue. And voices such as ours, that independent voice, is so much more important. This is something that McGovern identified, I think it was back in 2018, a man that went to jail for exposing crimes in the CIA, his former employer. He would hand deliver briefings in the Oval Office during the Bush administration, Bush Senior. But again, this is Mike Benz, and this is information that he's digging out and trying to expose. And it just so happened, coincidentally, as I mentioned earlier, that a month after the book came out, and keep in mind, the same day the book came out, John, this 22nd of July, I joined the War Room with Steve Bannon. Natalie Winters was interviewing me. Steve called in from the field, and he says, "This is the most exquisitely timed book in the history of publishing," because that day Trump had hosted the president of the Philippines in the Oval Office, and he openly called Obama out for treason. This is the first time a sitting president had called the former president out for treason. That happened the same day that this book came out, High Stakes Treason. And Bannon was quick to acknowledge that and realize that. But this is the level of gore. Again, it's the level of fragility happening in our country where we have a crossroads. We have leaks and people are going to extreme measures, of course, to expose those. But that work by Benz in August, a month after the book came out. Let me just rehash it. I spoke to Mike on the phone a couple months ago. He had never heard of high stakes treason, never heard of my work. But interestingly enough, is he released about an hour and a half video on YouTube in regards to Brendan. Something else I want to mention is a man named under the pseudonym. His name is Juan 07. And Juan had released a video. Well, he had released a video of my book and a quote by John Kerouac. And I spoke at his event last month. I don't know much about him, but I was certainly pleased to go present the information to his people.
1: Yeah, I get that. Yeah, well, we're firing on all six tonight. Let's see. All right, now one more time, Ian. Michael Springman. One more time on Michael Springman. Who is Michael Springman? Just highlight that for me. I'm trying to weave all this together.
11: Yeah. So Springman wrote a book, released a book called Visas for Al-Qaeda. This is post 9/11 research. And what he had basically surmised, what he had come to, was that the CIA, and I'm going to paraphrase elements of his testimony to Cynthia McKinney back in 2004, where he was rehashing and saying, this is prior to the attacks at 9/11, that he was sent to Jeddah, Saudi Arabia, with the purpose of giving visas, right, to alleged potential terrorists.
1: Right.
11: When 9/11 happened, he came back. He's being interviewed on the Hill, and his basic understanding. Weaved in with what Benz had released last August was that 15 of the 19 9/11 hijackers, and this is a fact, 15 of the 19 9/11 hijacker visas came under that State Department jurisdiction that Springman was involved in Jeddah. The understanding, of course, based on what has already been laid out, is that the CIA, therefore, was controlling the State Department, and John Brennan was overseeing that. And, of course, his position at 9/11 was chief of staff at the CIA, Brennan was. So then we can surmise and certainly suggest that John Brennan, therefore, could have, and this is where things if I'm successful, John, in exposing these crimes and this man is held accountable for the crimes, then we as an American people can dig further into what happened that day, September 11th. You know, the building number 7 falling flat as a pancake without ever being hit. Give me a break. A bird feather didn't even touch it. So some of the questions that I believe Americans have had over the decades in regards to 9/11, perhaps we'll be given different angles to look into that. And Springman and his testimony will be critical because of the role that he played in giving these visas to the terrorists. John Brennan would have been overseeing this. He would have been overseeing all of that in Saudi Arabia.
1: Well, I certainly hope he's got a good security detail.

0: You'd expect to see the North Dakota oil and natural gas industry working at wells and processing facilities. What you might not know is our oil and gas industry also works to build roads, provide school funding, and even protect us from flooding by creating nearly 50,000 jobs statewide and generating billions of tax dollars annually to support our infrastructure, our great outdoors, and our schools. North Dakota Petroleum Foundation, advancing the possibilities.
1: Investigation from the DOJ immediately into the content. It's enough is enough. This is all documented. We've got all the sources. It's all cited. It's time to bring an official look into the contents and expose this person for his crimes. Enough is enough. I walked out of Harriet Hagman's office in the Longworth building. I had my intel source. His name is John Donovan. The two of us were meeting with members of her legislative team. And as we walked out of her office, we took a left down the hall. It just so happens that Nancy Pelosi's office is at the end of that hall. She got a copy of my book, at least her office did. I don't know if she saw it or not. And moments later, unbeknownst to us at the time, she walked across the Capitol, and there's a reporter, a young reporter that reports for a small online network called Lindell TV. This young reporter confronted Pelosi about J6, and this happened just after John and I left Hagman's office. Pelosi, the clip went viral, John. Pelosi turned around vehemently, told her to shut up, didn't want to talk about it. But this is a whole other layer. And let me segue briefly, because, again, going back to Byrne, we have, and even the ties to Flynn, we have what Byrne has stated is that Brennan built a data center in Belgrade, Serbia, with the Chinese company Huawei, that flipped the Dominion votes to put Biden in the office in the 2020. Again, critical. Brennan built a data center in Belgrade, Serbia, according to Byrne. And Byrne is, has stated that he himself was brought into the CIA back in 2006. This is the guy that started Overstock, Stanford grad, Cambridge grad, and with the company Huawei. Now, there's a Korean delegate that I was introduced to at that event in Vegas. And that Korean delegate had said, well, Huawei is what has corrupted our election system in South Korea. And they put in a communist leader there in South Korea. So bringing Brennan, not only in regards tying him to the Russian collusion, but we can now tie him, and I don't address these things in the book, but we can now tie him, allegedly, based on others' testimonies, or at least Burns at that, to alleged voter fraud in 2020. But one other step further is a man named Martin Rodil, who's tied to the CIA, a Venezuelan, who has exposed that Brennan as well has worked with something called Cartel de los Soles, which was being run out of Caracas by Maduro. Child trafficking, drug trafficking, voter fraud, and something called Smartmatic that got Hugo Chavez into power and is what was running in the U.S. under the name Dominion. Brennan is tied to that with Maduro, the CIA. So the layers begin to unfold, John.
2: All the way back to 2007, Brennan manipulated intelligence using the Ann Analysis Corporation prior to Obama's election. Wow. I wish we could get into it, but we got to go. I'm glad you came on tonight, Ian Trottier. And perhaps we'll speak again on these matters as things get ever more interesting. HighStakesTreason.com is the website to get the book, High Stakes Treason. And number two is Freedom Reserve. No more lies in 2020. Okay? We shall return. And when we do, it'll be with me, John B. Wells, host of the program. Thank you very much for being here. And Dr. Lee Merritt. Okay? This is Ark Midnight, the intelligence briefing. So freshen up your tea.

0: little bit. And settle back and strap back into your favorite chair, okay? Okay. All right. 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
1: It's true. 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
6: Demands from Iran. I'm Deborah Valentine, Fox News. Iran is out with a list of demands it says the U.S. must agree to before the Strait of Hormuz can reopen. Fox's Jill Nato has details.
7: Oman's been in talks with Iran about managing the Strait of Hormuz, and negotiators say talks with Tehran are continuing. But Iran's Supreme National Security Council is out with a list of demands the U.S. has to follow or the strait will not reopen. The council says the U.S. must withdraw from the region and end the war. They expect to be compensated for war damages and they want an end to sanctions. The council's also demanding an end to the U.S. blockade of the strait, but the U.S. has said the blockade won't end until a deal's been made. Jill Nato, Fox News.
6: The White House has not yet commented on Tehran's latest list of demands. Moscow launching deadly overnight strikes into Kyiv. Fox's Stephanie Bennett reports from London.
8: Four people were killed in that strike, including a child, as Russia unleashes another lethal set of strikes across the country. Several others were also injured. Now, President Vladimir Zelensky says two grandparents and their three-year-old grandson were killed after those drones destroyed their home just north of Kyiv. The child's parents, his brother, and a neighbor ran to help, but they were injured after a second strike. Meanwhile, Ukraine continues to target Russia's oil refineries, causing fuel shortages. Several injured there. President Zelensky is visiting Serbia right now, a country that has maintained friendly relations with Russia, Both countries discussed seeking EU membership and pledged closer economic ties.
6: Ukraine's president urging allies to ramp up pressure on Russia. Two U.S. Forest Service crew members are confirmed dead after their helicopter went down Friday while battling Utah's wildfires. 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
6: President Trump says an appeal is planned to the U.S. Supreme Court after a panel of federal judges halted construction of the White House ballroom. Fox's Chanley Painter.
22: Federal appeals court affirming 2-1 that whether, quote, a massive ballroom should be constructed is for Congress to decide and not a matter for executive self-help. And it cites the Constitution as assigning Congress, not the executive, the responsibility to decide proposed changes to the physical design of the White House, and that in order to move forward, the Trump administration must obtain Congress's authorization. Well, President Trump blasted the ruling on Truth Social, saying, in part, quote, we are presidents elected by the people of the United States of America and have many rights, including the right to fix, renovate, secure, protect, and beautify the White House grounds, which has been built and rebuilt and renovated and re-renovated, repaired, and simply made better.
6: The judges cited the lack of congressional approval in their ruling. Former NBA players Enes Kanter-Freedom and Royce White have declared themselves eligible for the 2027 WNBA draft. Fox's Natalie Chuck reports from Los Angeles.
23: Both men say under the current WNBA eligibility guidelines, they qualify to throw their names in the ring to play for a women's team. Now, Enes Kanter-Freedom stands 6'10" tall and roughly 250 pounds. Royce White, 6'8" and more than 260 pounds, according to their stats. Whether these announcements are facetious or the two will really end up at training camp remains to be seen, but the timing is clear. It comes weeks after protests erupted following comments made by Indiana Fever guard Sophie Cunningham saying she wants to protect young girls from playing against biological men. Now, some are voicing their support for the trans community. Minnesota Lynx head coach wore a Trans Kids Belong t-shirt during their game against Cunningham's team.
6: The Trump administration supports keeping biological men out of women's sports. I'm Deborah Valentine. This is Fox News.
24: Mostly clear skies this evening, but we could see a chance for showers and thunderstorms overnight. We'll see a low near 59 tonight, and winds are south-southwest at 7 to 10 miles per hour, becoming north-northeast later on. Sunday, sunny, and we'll see highs in the mid to low 80s. Winds will continue to be north-northeast around 7 to 10 miles per hour. Sunday evening, we could see a few clouds, and lows are expected to be in the mid to upper 50s. From the Flag Skywatch Weather Center, I am meteorologist Leah Jones.
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26: 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This is The Flag. Yeah.

0: Heads up, everybody. You're entering hour three of Caravan to Midnight, Sixth Element, Arc Midnight, the intelligence briefing. I'm about to welcome back to the program Dr. Lee Merritt, but I want everybody to hear this. And I'm sure there'll be a jee-haw or a yee-haw or two out there that's going to have a knee-jerk reaction to this and go all sniveling. But there seems to be this prevailing belief that these various podcasters and talk show hosts, that we're all somehow a fraternity, that we're all friends, we're all on the same page. We're not. When you find what you would call your top tier, most popular podcasters out there with recognizable names, and suddenly, spontaneously, they all agree on the same thing. My question is, who's paying you? Are we clear here? We ain't buddies, we ain't pals, we ain't friends. They do their thing, we do ours. Okay? Okay. I remember when somebody who snores a lot over the air, makes people snore, I took a little trip and said, well, we'll do this and we'll do that and we'll do this and the other for you if you will just not do this. Guess what it was and guess who it was? Okay? Case closed. So I just want you to know, we don't take a check from anybody. We don't take money from anybody to push this initiative or this idea or sort of start letting this out into the public sphere. We don't do that. You're either independent or you're not. And if you say you're independent and you're not, I got a word for that. The word is phony. Are we clear here? Excellent. Dr. Lee Merritt comes back to us again, orthopedic spinal surgeon, former U.S. Navy physician, advocate for patient-centered medicine. And you may have heard this before, but it's worth repeating. Her medical journey began at age 4. Yep, carrying her physician daddy's black bag on house calls throughout rural Iowa. She graduated from the University of Rochester School of Medicine and Dentistry and was elected to Alpha Omega Alpha Honor Medical Society. Dr. Merritt served 10 years as a U.S. Navy surgeon and later consulted for the Navy Research Advisory Committee on Medical Defense. She has spent much of her career performing orthopedic spinal surgery and later became a prominent advocate for private practice and medical independence. A past president of the Association of American Physicians and Surgeons and former member of America's Frontline Doctors, Dr. Merritt became widely known during the COVID era. For challenging prevailing medical policies and advocating for patients' freedom to choose their own care. What a novel idea in those days. She continues to examine medicine and public health with a surgeon's eye. When the job requires cutting through the manure, her prescription is simple. Scalpel, no. Better make that a chainsaw. Here she is, Dr. Lee Merritt. Welcome back, Dr. Lee. Great to have you on again.
1: Hey, nice to hear you. Yeah. It's pretty interesting, the all the stuff going on now, and Fauci, you know, and in Congress, and then everybody's acting surprised, right?
0: Well, I don't think anybody was ever going to see any
1: big lie.
0: The whole thing was a complete lie, and more to the point, it was a psyop from the beginning, and that so-called COVID-19 thing, if it exists, is a bioweapon and nothing but. And the vaccine is the second part of it. That's just what I think, and I'm not a doctor, but does that jibe with what you're thinking or not?
1: Well, yeah, you know, and I just completed a book. At the end of it, I realized I really hadn't talked about COVID, so I put in a postscript about, you know, having lived through it, and I wanted to put it on paper because when I went back in time and I looked at, like, the smallpox scam of the vaccine for smallpox, which I used to believe in absolutely. And then I went back and looked at the pandemic of 1918. It's the same program that happened in COVID in 2019. It's just we have a little bit more advanced technology. But it's really the same idea. And it's such a big lie. It's hard for people to wrap their head around. I mean, I knew it was not right. I knew that this was a program being run. But I really believe that it is it was a poison. You know, virus in Latin means poison. I believe that it was a poison that's been put around in the, and it's now out there because people keep getting into it every once in a while, and it can make you really sick. But it absolutely responds to nicotine because nicotine blocks the receptor. So that's how you can kind of test yourself and know if you're in it. So I really think it was a poison, like you said. But the most of it, the original COVID era, the age of gullibility, I don't know what we're going to call it in the long term, but whatever it was, most people didn't have that. Most people just succumbed to the psychological operation. And the flu, you know, as you can see, the numbers now all showing everybody that we tried to tell about in 2020, it's the flu season was hitting right when they brought this out. So then it just piggybacked and it became the flu. And instead of calling things flu, they called everything COVID and got paid more. So there's a big deal. I think we're drilling down on what this is. And then I think, as you said, the vaccine was the double. That was really the big thing. The whole point of the PSYOP is to get you to take vaccines, not just this one, but all of these vaccines. You know, like most people think smallpox was a huge problem. It turns out in the 1700s, 1800s, cholera killed four times more than smallpox. So why did we never hear stories and creepy bedtime tales and, you know, scare children with cholera? Well, the answer is because we knew what caused it. It was a bacterium. We knew it came in the water. We knew how to treat it, even without antibiotics. We knew what you had to do. You had to clean up the water supply and make sure people didn't become dehydrated from the diarrhea from the cholera. So we had lots of, you know, we understood that. You can't trick people with something that's pretty well understood. You know, the doctors even won't put up with that. So, but in smallpox, it was a very nebulous thing. And so they were able to convince people of things that just turned out not to be true, but we still believe them today. But if you look at the program, it was run just like COVID-19. We had football players and singers and movie stars pushing the vaccine this time. Last time in 1790s and early 1800s, they had the royals, the British royals, shaming people into taking the vaccine for smallpox. So it's smallpox was just about as true as COVID. It turns out the whole idea of smallpox was based on a lie. It was based on the idea that there's cowpox, which they said, and that Edward Jenner was a famous doctor who, you know, country doctor who earned his fame and saved more people in the world than anyone else, according to Wikipedia, because he discovered that smallpox was a very bad disease, but cowpox was a lesser disease. And if you could transfer some of the cowpox germs to the people, they would not get smallpox. Well, none of that is true. Absolutely none of it. In fact, there is no cowpox. I may have said this on the show before, but that is such an obvious one. The only cows that get cowpox are the ones being milked by the hands of the milkmaids. It was the milkmaids that weren't dying of smallpox that theoretically gave Edward Jenner this idea. But mainstream medicine in those days rejected it. So, and over and again, you know, the pandemic of 1918, it's just over and over. The lies is just profound. And I think my big wake-up call was when I put the – and now I hear people talking about it. I wonder if they really know how this works, but in any case, maybe. But I hadn't heard anybody say it when I did it back in August of 2020. I just, very simple test, I ran the sequences for the COVID test through the BLAST program. It's the index to the gene bank at NIH. So it tells you what this genetic sequence is from. And none of the tests were from a virus. None of them were from SARS-CoV-2. Yes, it might also show up in viruses, but they all showed up Homo sapiens, gene 5, Homo sapiens, gene 8, Homo sapiens, this, that. So they were testing to our own genome, those PCR tests that you had put in your nose. I didn't, but people did. And they're still doing it. Now, you can't, this is the point, you can't tell me that all of the scientists are this brain dead, that all of the medical doctors, nobody's ever thought to do that. Nobody's really looked at the primary evidence. And that's I guess my point here, is that if you look at the primary evidence for what's going on, nobody goes back to the beginning of science and looks at how did we come to this belief in whatever it is. That's our problem. And it's really a profound one. And it's so unbelievable. We really live in a false world, in a false scientific world. And
0: yeah, that's for sure. Yeah.
1: Yeah, we really do.
0: So, Doc, what are the pox? Call them cowpox or smallpox, whatever you want to call them. Okay, what are they?
1: Yeah, what are they? Well, so first of all, they're a disease with a rash, okay? And the rash is characterized by having small, kind of clear blisters, like all over. They're called vesicles. They're not pustules. Pustules has opaque pus in them, right? Vesicles right. have clear liquid in them. So the reason that we know that there's no cowpox is that bulls don't get them, steers don't get them, and baby heifers don't get them. So the only cows that were getting these pustules on their udders were the cows that were being milked by the dirty hands of the milkmaids. It was going the other way. And when I figured this out, or when I found out about this, I said, I wonder if veterinary medicine today knows that. And yes, they do. If you read the veterinary literature, they call it pseudo cowpox or fake cowpox. They can't quite get rid of the word cowpox because they don't want to get defunded, I guess. But they call it pseudo cowpox, otherwise known as milkmaid's nodules, meaning it was the dirty hands of the milkmaids causing it on the cows.
0: Well, just random bacteria? What was the act?
1: Yeah, who knows?
0: Just to the best of your knowledge. Well,
1: we don't know. Yeah, we don't know. And I don't know if they know. Today they think it's a bacterium, I'm pretty sure. They treat it with bacterial, antibacterial agents and certain things. But
0: okay.
1: We don't know for sure.
0: I didn't mean to pressure you, but I didn't mean to go, come on, Doc, give. You know, I didn't mean to do that.
1: No, but what it's not is a disease that shows you is there is no there. What are they making the vaccine out of? Okay, that's the point. What are they making the vaccine out of? And then when you start looking at the vaccines back then, the smallpox vaccine, the vaccines of 1918, and the vaccines of the flu epidemics and pandemics we've had in the 20th and 21st centuries, and now COVID, you see the same side effects. It can't be all mRNA. This idea—that's the other thing that's driving me crazy these days—that people are believing this mRNA stuff, even the scientists. And I've got to say, I'm not saying there is messenger mRNA. I mean, that's what we body has to do its thing. And they've made this modified mRNA. I'm not saying they can't do it, but I don't think that's what's going on here. Because first of all, it needs super cooling. Has a very short half-life, even the modified stuff. So they didn't do that with these vaccines. They made a show of doing it for a couple of weeks, and then they didn't. So I don't think that's what it is. And I think that the same side effects of neurologic problems, heart problems, pulmonary problems, and cancer started with the vaccine for smallpox in 1793. So why are they trying to convince us of this new technology, this mRNA? Well, I think because they want you to be hopeless. They want you to be depressed, thinking that you damage yourself so irreparably that you can't get out of it. And I see that's what everything is to keep us afraid and depressed. And so we're not thinking straight and we don't make good decisions. I mean, look what they're throwing at us. This is kind of like they're just throwing everything they can to see what sticks. We had hantavirus, right? Well, hantavirus first showed up. Hantavirus we were always told that hantavirus was from rat droppings, right? Mouse and rat urine or whatever.
0: I thought it was like the dust from deer mice, and that got into and you breathe the dust, and then it gave it to you.
1: Well, I don't know. In the old days, when this thing first was discovered, it was in two places. It was in like tenements in New York City or someplace, low poverty housing kind of things where there were mice and rats, and also in Indian reservations. That's where we heard about it. And it was from the urine of rodents. But then, you know, now it's started to kind of morph into other things. So you might be right. They change as they go. And science does advance, so maybe they know something. But whatever it is, it didn't affect very many people until we set up these bio labs over in Ukraine and other places. But this one did come out of Ukraine because in about, I don't know, 2014 or 2017, Putin complained that that every time we set up one of these bio labs and got it running, all these weird diseases would show up. And that was one of them. I remember hantavirus was one of them. They never had it over there. Crimean hemorrhagic fever. You know, we think of that's Ebola and some of the Ebola-like diseases. We never saw that anywhere except Africa until we were over there screwing around in these labs. And then at one point, the Russians actually had to put a cordon sanitaire around their country so nothing would come across the border because they didn't want these diseases to come across. So there's that one. And now we've got, you know, they want to talk about Marburg. That's not a bacterium or a virus. That's an electromagnetic disease. I can run that one. And then now we have dengue fever. Dengue fever in Virginia, measles in Pennsylvania. Let's see what else. Oh, the cyclospora, of course, in the lettuce. And I mean, it's just, oh, and my favorite new one is the bourbon virus. Have you heard about the bourbon virus?
0: Only recently and just in passing. What in the world is the bourbon virus?
1: Everybody says, oh, I hope it's about
0: I need a drink.
1: Booze. I said, no.
0: I've got the virus. I need to go to the bar. I mean, really?
1: Yeah, no, unfortunately, it's named for Bourbon County in Kansas. But right. here's the thing. There have only been 6 or 7 cases ever diagnosed in the whole world. And yet they're going to – but here's the point I'm going to make about bourbon virus, why this is important to pay attention to. Not because I believe it's at all real. It's because it makes the fraud obvious. Okay. So you need – To make a diagnosis of a brand new disease, okay, that the world has never seen, maybe, or it's never been understood by doctors or seen as a disease. And if there are only a few sporadic cases around the world, you're not going to put it together. You don't see it as a clinical syndrome. You know, one doctor is not seeing the people in Georgia and the people in Texas and in England and wherever. You know, it has to be enough patients in one place that you see a pattern that you start looking at this as something new. Unless there's something like hemorrhagic fever where you bleed out of your eyes, something that's grossly abnormal. But as far as I know, that's not it. So here you have a disease that has kind of everyday symptoms, nausea, vomiting, diarrhea, fever, you know, runny nose, whatever. It's just it doesn't have any unusual symptoms. So it isn't like hemorrhagic fever. It's something that doesn't look that much different than, you know, other flu-like illnesses. And, you know, so many things can give you that. Food poisoning, you know, all sorts of stuff. Anyway, the point is that how did they come up with the test for it? They suddenly have a new case. Where did that crop up recently? I can't remember what the latest case was. But this new case, and they, how could they have they diagnosed it with something? It was only one guy in isolation or one person in isolation. How did they know? Unless they had a PCR test. So the lie here, the PCR test is key to the viral lie in this day and age. The PCR test is completely fraudulent and tests you to your own human genome. So it can be positive when they want it to be positive and negative when they want it to be negative, pretty much, however they process the test. So you don't, even with COVID, although I believe that was a total lie narrative, on the other hand, at least it made superficial sense. It isn't a disease that we discovered because of one case here and one case 2 states over and another case 3 states over. It was because all these cases started showing up in Wuhan, China, in a colorful way, and they all had these same symptoms. And then they could convince you that they had taken a sample from a classic case and found the genome. It still doesn't work that way, but at least it sounds reasonable to somebody that hasn't really looked at the science of the PCR test. It sounds reasonable. But this doesn't even sound reasonable because you don't have a characteristic grouping. You don't have a grouping and you don't have a characteristic presentation. How could this? So this cannot possibly be true. This has just got to be made up of whole cloth. And they hired some propaganda firm, I think, rather than any scientist to run this. It doesn't even make sense. I could be wrong, but I don't think any of this is real. And yeah. when you look at, and I'm right when you go back and look at the past, you know, another example of this that things happen that just can't be right is that in the pandemic of 1918, before the pandemic started, they built a medical school in Kansas. And the medical school, you know, kind of like I just said about the bio labs in Ukraine, this medical school shows up, and right away we have an outbreak of typhoid fever. Well, typhoid is not endemic in North America, meaning it's not natural here. You have one or two cases periodically, but it's not something that sweeps a state or becomes a problem. But suddenly we had typhoid. Now, typhoid then and now is considered a bioweapon. It's one of the top 10 bioweapons. So if you want to get, we know what it is. It's a bacterium, and we know how it's transmitted orally. You know, we can dose it on food and give people a typhoid outbreak if we wanted to. And it was probably done on the Eastern Front. There was probably an outbreak of that during World War II. It was probably the only legitimate, you know, bioweapon use of it. But you could do it if you wanted to. And in 1917, they had all these cases of typhoid in Kansas, once again in Kansas. And then the Rockefeller Foundation goes down, and Dr. Gates, and they do these crude vaccines, and they give them to the military down there training for World War One, and they give them to the Indian schools. The civilian parents of public school children refused to have vaccination. But there was no parents probably with the kids in the Indian school. So they got it, and the military got it. And those two groups came down with the next thing, which was meningitis, especially the military, in numbers we've never seen before. So when you start seeing things like that, you know that it's being produced. Like your point is, poisoning. We're being poisoned, and they're making it sound like we're all getting infected suddenly.
0: Some people that I'm rather close to, in furtherance of coming to the United States from South Africa, already had their vaccination schedule full, but were required to take another 16 vaccines. One of the kids is now colorblind, and the mother is covered with strange red rashes and stripes of red. I don't know what this means, but I'll get Dr. Lee Merritt's impressions when we come back after this mandatory break. I wouldn't take it if we didn't have to, but we do, because it's radio. And we are glad, very glad, that all of the stations who carry Caravan at Midnight and Ark Midnight do so. Thank you very, very much. Wouldn't be the same country without you. Independent broadcasting, imagine that. Yeah. We'll be back. Hang in there. This is the Ark.
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6: Demands from Iran. I'm Deborah Valentine, Fox News. Iran is out with a list of demands it says the U.S. must agree to before the Strait of Hormuz can reopen. Fox's Jill Nato has details.
7: Oman's been in talks with Iran about managing the Strait of Hormuz, and negotiators say talks with Tehran are continuing. But Iran's Supreme National Security Council is out with a list of demands the U.S. has to follow or the strait will not reopen. The council says the U.S. must withdraw from the region and end the war. They expect to be compensated for war damages, and they want an end to sanctions. The council's also demanding an end to the U.S. blockade of the strait, but the U.S. has said the blockade won't end until a deal's been made. Jill Nato, Fox News.
6: The White House has not yet commented on Tehran's latest list of demands. Moscow launching deadly overnight strikes into Kyiv. Fox's Stephanie Bennett reports from London.
8: Four people were killed in that strike, including a child, as Russia unleashes another lethal set of strikes across the country. Several others were also injured. Now, President Vladimir Zelensky says two grandparents and their three-year-old grandson were killed after those drones destroyed their home just north of Kyiv. The child's parents, his brother, and a neighbor ran to help, but they were injured after a second strike. Meanwhile, Ukraine continues to target Russia's oil refineries, causing fuel shortages. Several injured there. President Zelensky is visiting Serbia right now, a country that has maintained friendly relations with Russia. Both countries discussed seeking EU membership and pledged closer economic ties.
6: Ukraine's president urging allies to ramp up pressure on Russia. Two U.S. Forest Service crew members are confirmed dead after their helicopter went down Friday while battling Utah's wildfires. 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
23: Mostly clear skies this evening, but we could see a chance for showers and thunderstorms overnight. We'll see a low near 59 tonight, and winds are south-southwest at 7 to 10 miles per hour, becoming north-northeast later on. Sunday, sunny, and we'll see highs in the mid to low 80s. Winds will continue to be north-northeast around 7 to 10 miles per hour. Sunday evening, we could see a few clouds, and lows are expected to be in the mid to upper 50s. From the Flag Skywatch Weather Center, I am meteorologist Leah Jones.
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0: Now, how are we going to escape the medical matrix? It's cracking, that's for sure. I was a visitor with Dr. Lee Mayer for the remainder of the program. So, what about that rant a minute ago? I'm on to the next rant already. you know, let me just jump to this. I keep hearing, okay. RNA. DNA is the long-term storage of genetic information. It's the library, as I understand it. RNA is a family of molecules that perform different jobs using information from DNA. So you got messenger RNA, you got transfer RNA, you got ribosomal RNA. So mRNA carries the genetic instructions copied from DNA to the ribosome. That's where the proteins are made. So when we talk about mRNA, now there's such a thing as modified messenger RNA. So how deep is the Bravo Sierra here, Doc? It's like trying to get a straight answer on any of this is just damn near impossible. Sorry.
1: Well, you know, I think it's because we've been led to believe that we really understand the human cell. You know, again, I really, really believe we've entered a world of false science based on that have been pushed by false scientists. I mean, it's literally, it's creepy. They've actually created these guys to push the guy that's supposed to be the father of virology, for example. It's just his whole background isn't right. Everything, you can lie about a few things and you can keep a few things in your head. But just as you know, if somebody's trying to fake their whole life, they start getting tripped up because it's just hard to keep all that juggled and together. And so the lies come about when you go back and you look at their real backgrounds, who they were, where did they grow up, what's going on, what was their education. Their education doesn't make sense. It's really bizarre. But this whole thing with we believed, I mean, and I used to work in electron microscopy lab, but now I realize it's a lot of artifact, okay? People don't realize, they just think of electron microscopy, for example, as a much larger, a much bigger and more powerful microscope than these ones we have in the lab, the light microscopes. But the difference is, a light microscope shows you living things that can be moving. You can prove that they exist, right? But with an electron microscope, and the electron microscope, I'm not saying is worthless. It has huge application in the inorganic world. But in the organic world, and there was a guy, I'm blank on his name right now, he wrote the book The Cell, or The Living Cell, and he, brilliant MD, PhD guy, they don't want you to buy his book, so they make it like $4,000 on Amazon or something. But he looked at the electron microscopy of cells and showed that most of what we see is actually artifact. Because of how we have to process the tissue to get it, it's dead tissue, it's treated with heavy metals and all sorts of things you put in it, and then you slice it and you freeze it and you mount it on copper and you do all these different things to it to finally look at it under the light, under the electron beam. It's just all, it's smoke and mirrors. Even that, we think of, you know, because they've taught us how to culture bacteria in high school. They taught us how to look in a microscope, you know, and probably in college and medical school. And we think this is just as real. It's not. So you have a false technology that is being over relied on because it's like any other lie. It's so big. People can't wrap their head around it's a lie. And that's part of that's how we got here. So when we think about mRNA and RNA and all that kind of stuff, and the way it works, you know, we don't know as much as you think about how this whole system works. We have, you know, we think we do. We treat it as if it's gospel, but our DNA program was very different than the Russian DNA program. And I just stumbled upon this stuff looking through the Russian literature. And there was a guy named Gardeyev, and he and his team that looked at their DNA, their DNA project, they didn't just have geneticists that treat DNA like a ticker tape, right? We just chop it here, and these three nucleotides, make a codon that codes for a protein, and they were just interested in what proteins were being coded where. But it turns out it doesn't really work quite that way, and we only know about 5% of what our DNA does. The rest we call junk DNA. And we can't explain, they call them transposons or jumping genes that seem to move around in the DNA. Well, for years I've been saying, it doesn't work that way. It's not a ticker tape. DNA is an antenna. And I finally found a group of people that believe that. So these guys, when the Russians looked at the DNA, they looked at it. They also had linguists on their team that looked at syntax, and they found out our DNA is coded in an ancient proto-language. It has spelling, grammar, and syntax. So it's a language that's coded in. Maybe the proto-language of all languages. We don't know. And the next thing they did was they had physicists, and the physicists, you know, using lasers and all sorts of stuff on the DNA, they discovered same thing that Luc Montagnier and Jacques Benveniste, two famous scientists, discovered about the persistence of electromagnetic signatures in bioactive molecules. In other words, you put a big molecule like DNA in water, or you, it turns out, just have it in some location. And even when the DNA goes away, it leaves behind its electromagnetic signature that can be captured and actually worked with. I mean, that's a really profound thing. So what the Russians discovered was they were shining some lasers on this vial of genetic material, and they actually over hit it with a laser, cooked it, and it was just dead stuff. But they still found an electromagnetic signature, and they thought, well, there must be some still live DNA in there. But so then they took the vial, the test tube out, and they completely took it out of the room, and they put a completely blank test tube in there at the same location in the room where they zorched the DNA. And guess what? They still found the signature. So this is kind of creepy stuff. I mean, this is, and interestingly, in Russian Orthodox Christianity, they believe that your soul lingers for 40 days after you die, where you died. In this DNA sample, they noticed that it had this, what they called phantom DNA. It was the signal of it, but the DNA was long gone. So the DNA is gone. They see that they test and they find the signal, and that signal gets weaker and weaker and weaker. It persists for 40 days, and then it disappears. So you mentioned, you had an ad on about some electromagnetic medicine. I think what we're really dealing, the thing we're dealing with is we are electromagnetic holograms. The human body does not work the way we think it does. It's not simplistic. The people that are telling us that it's simplistic are people that just think we're a collection of random atoms. We don't have any other meaning than just randomness. And that somehow after enough randomness happens, we get conscious. We call it being conscious.
0: Well, that's pretty
1: aware
0: stupid,
1: of our own selves.
0: Sounds pretty superstitious to me.
1: Well, and it's a completely atheistic position. It believes that there's nothing greater than you doing this stuff, that you're just, everything's just random. And they're the guys that treat DNA like a ticker tape. And I keep saying, it turns out the Russians agree. It turns out they agree with me. They actually came up with it. They said it's a fractal antenna. It's getting a signal. And that signal makes you, you. And we are electromagnetic. So when they talk about, you know, a virus or a bacterium or whatever they want to call it, if it really exists in some form, the way it damages you, it steals electrons. Poisons do that. So I love this quote by Terence McKenna. It's the syntactical nature of the universe. The real story of magic is that the world is made of words. And if you know the words that the world is made of, you can make of it what you will. So by naming things, we think we understand them. We give things names. But in reality, there's very few diseases. It's all one problem, and that's losing your electrons. Now, how does that happen? Well, you can give yourself a heavy metal. You can poison yourself, arsenic, for example. Arsenic will take your electrons. Fluoride steals your electrons. Parasites are big electron stealers. The good bacteria that you have in your gut, the reason they're good is they're meant to be there. We live together in blissful, you know, commonality, so we work together for the common goals of health and being alive, and they don't steal our electrons, and we don't steal theirs. So that's how biology, that's a summary of biology in 30 seconds. I mean, that's really where we're really in the world of physics, not so much what we studied in biology, which is a secondary upstream or downstream result of the physics. And once you start looking at it that way, you just don't get so worried about these guys talking about all these things, because it just can't be right. There's something, whatever they're telling us, it's a mind game. They've created a world where they believe this to be true, and we can prove that, you know, in our reality, there are parasites, there are bacteria, but we have never found an entire genetic sequence for a virus ever in the wild. One of my friends that I've met along this journey, JJ Cooey, he's a neurobiologist, and he, like me, used to believe all this stuff, but he said if they found some viral part out there, some genetic sequence out in the wild, the reason they found it is they created it first. I think I'm making a fair quote of what he said. You know, in other words, in a nutshell, I'm going to say, don't confuse just a genetic poison with a virus. The implication of a virus is it's this little thing that floats through the air, comes out of my nose, goes over to you, makes you sick. And it's a great anti-human agenda. It does justify staying out of circulation if there's a disease going along. But if they're poisoning us, it's a whole different thing. It's like this tick-borne illness now. If you've heard about this recently, there's, in fact, bourbon virus is thought to be tick-borne. There's suddenly this, everywhere we look, it's all tick-borne illness. I don't know about you, but I grew up in the woods. I lived in farm country. I lived where we have deer ticks and mostly dog, or what is it called, woodland ticks and dog ticks and stuff. We had these things. In my whole life, I never had one actually get stuck in me. You know, I've got them off my skin and, you know, out of my hair or something when I've been outside, but I've never had one bite me. Why suddenly is this happening? And why are we reporting it all over the country in areas where this doesn't go? I think they're just poisoning us. Now, they could be poisoning us with ticks. We hear this stuff with farmers finding boxes of ticks on their farm. Could be. That was a big research project. Arthropod vector diseases has been a big research project over the decades for bioweaponeers. So that could be happening. But the other thing is, like this bourbon virus, it's just a psychological operation. They make it up. They can do tests in the lab, and I think the biologists can get fooled by that because they're starting from a false premise. They can do tests in the lab that make things, you know, things turn color, things test positive for stuff, and they think it's real. But if it's all about poisoning us, and in fact it's causing our cells to give off these characteristic little small things that we see under the electron microscope, and it gives us, you know, we test certain ways when that happens. You can explain it in different ways, is what I'm saying. And I think at the end of the game, we're going to find out that this is a worldview that's just not right. But it leads to confusion, and it leads us to be able to be manipulated because of fear.
0: Yes, of course. And these PCR tests and, you know, it was so stupid. There was so much confusion and so many stories out there that after a while it began to look, the entire thing looked like just one big stupid con. That's what it looked like. So let me ask you this.
1: And I think it was one big stupid con, because they're not that dumb. The people doing this, you know, you can't tell me a lab, sorry, I didn't mean to interrupt you there, but a guy that runs a hospital lab, for example, or any kind of clinical laboratory, those guys are well-trained. They know how to set up tests. They wouldn't be doing tests that all of them over-cycled the test. And they wouldn't accept a test that didn't have a gold standard. None of these tests have gold standards, this PCR stuff. Yeah, there's no benchmark. There's no benchmark, because the benchmark comes from the result of this test. You can't do an artificial. You know, it's not like, because you can't capture a virus, that you've never seen before. You can't, I mean, you see what I'm saying? Right. It's a circular problem.
0: Right.
1: A bacterium I can culture and I can look at and I know it's there. A parasite I can look at and know it's there. You know, go ahead, but I got interrupted. Go ahead, ask what you were going to ask.
0: No, it's okay. It's okay. I didn't want to take you off your track there. I was just going to say that
1: when they talk about infectious disease, I went back into, I've got four generations of medical books, and I went back, I wondered how far I would have to go back in time to find out before a time before viruses. It turned out my own books, my own two-volume Mandel, Douglas, and Bennett infectious disease, when they talk about, you know, give you a chapter on transmission of disease, they don't talk about viruses, they talk about parasites.
0: Of course.
1: So... Yeah, because they can prove that. Yeah.
0: Oh, well, because they can prove that.
1: Right. You can't prove, you know, viruses are not provable. We may think we have. We have never really proven them to exist. In fact, that's what the German biologist, he used to be a virologist, he said, don't call me that. He put out a call. I'm just blanking on names tonight. It's late at night for me. He put out a call and he challenged anybody to prove to him in one paper the evidence of measles virus. Now, there was a guy that came forward, and that's kind of a long story, but anyway, that he ultimately, the scientists ultimately won, and they say he won on a technicality, but the fact of the matter is, it came out in the course of the trial, it went to trial, that the, I think it's called the RKA, whatever it stands for in German, but it's their measles expert, like a CDC just for measles in Germany. And they could not produce how they did the test. They could not produce the test for measles and to show you how to verify it. That's a pretty telling story. And remember, in COVID, they could not produce, Freedom of Information Act, nobody had an isolate of the virus.

0: You'd expect to see the North Dakota oil and natural gas industry working at wells and processing facilities. What you might not know is our oil and gas industry also works to build roads, provide school funding, and even protect us from flooding by creating nearly 50,000 jobs statewide and generating billions of tax dollars annually to support our infrastructure, our great outdoors, and our schools. North Dakota Petroleum Foundation, advancing the possibilities.
1: Unless you go, okay, this is nasty, put this over in the test tube, but they've never actually isolated the virus. Is that true or not?
2: Yeah, that is true. That's the problem. And that's what was shown in this trial is that there's a lot of smoke and mirrors. In fact, the guy that we credit in America for being the father of, though they actually call him the father of vaccinology, interestingly, because of what his work led to. But that was right. John Enders, John Franklin Enders. And if you look at what he did, I think of it kind of like NASA about the astronauts that are kind of trying to tell us, but really not tell us that they didn't go to the moon kind of thing. You know, you hear these guys anyway, you know, if you look at his paper that he won the Nobel Prize for, I think a high school biology person could pick it apart. He'd never really proved the existence of a virus to begin with. How did he prove that he cultured it? Well, he claimed that you knew it was a virus were growing in there because of the cell death. No, that doesn't prove that. You know, it was all indirect, right? But at the end of his career, he actually did something, and it was gutsy. He did the first controlled experiment. He took swabs from a child that had classic measles. And he smeared them on the Petri dish. And then he to get to, unlike when you culture bacteria, for viruses, you put in all this toxic stuff to get rid of all the other things that could confuse your culture. So you have to put in bactericidal agents and fungicidal agents. And it's cultured, includes this particular kind of kidney cancer cell. I mean, it's a crazy thing that they do to culture viruses. But he went through this process on the ones with the measles and ones without the measles. It came out the same. Da-dum. That's it. It came out the same. He had to report, and he actually reported that. They looked identical, the outcomes. Okay, so here it's an artifact.
1: Yeah, yeah. I don't know if we have enough time for you to answer this question, but it's the crux of the matter tonight. How do we bust out of the medical matrix?
2: Well, funny if you should ask. I actually have a book coming out with that title. And the answer is you just walk out because you don't need precision medicine. Don't let them kid you about this. There are not 114,000 diseases, and you don't have to have a $10,000 million worth of testing. There are only a few things that make you sick. And once you realize that, you can deal with them. And that's what we have to give people confidence in their own judgment again. Because they become too dependent on us.
1: God bless you, and thank you very much for coming on tonight. Let's talk again much, much sooner than later, shall we?
2: Hell yeah, thank you.
1: You're most welcome. Dr. Lee Merritt, everybody. Thanks to Ian Trottier and Edward Usland. All their information, websites are at Guest Media. And thank you, each and every one of you, for sustaining us. That is why we have been on the air now for 12 years. And tonight's Arc Midnight is number 500, thanks to the good Lord himself and the members of and listeners to Caravan to Midnight. The signal continues. God bless you, everyone, and good night.

It's true. If you want something to go away, quit buying it, quit feeding it. The flip side to that coin is if you want something to grow, nourish it. People are getting tired of feeding the big tech monster because what they get in return is shadow banning, overt banning, or suspension on social media. Big tech and its derivatives also try to financially soft kill. This is when someone wants to buy something, but they're prevented from doing it because their payment repeatedly fails. And of course, when the gate

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8: Demands from Iran. I'm Deborah Valentine, Fox News. Iran is out with a list of demands it says the U.S. must agree to before the Strait of Hormuz can reopen. Fox's Jill Nato has details.
9: Oman's been in talks with Iran about managing the Strait of Hormuz, and negotiators say talks with Tehran are continuing. But Iran's Supreme National Security Council is out with a list of demands the U.S. has to follow or the strait will not reopen. The council says the U.S. must withdraw from the region and end the war. They expect to be compensated for war damages and they want an end to sanctions. The council's also demanding an end to the U.S. blockade of the strait, but the U.S. has said the blockade won't end until a deal's been made. Jill Nato, Fox News.
8: The White House has not yet commented on Tehran's latest list of demands. Moscow launching deadly overnight strikes into Kyiv. Fox's Stephanie Bennett reports from London.
10: Four people were killed in that strike, including a child, as Russia unleashes another lethal set of strikes across the country. Several others were also injured. Now, President Vladimir Zelensky says two grandparents and their three-year-old grandson were killed after those drones destroyed their home just north of Kyiv. The child's parents, his brother, and a neighbor ran to help, but they were injured after a second strike. Meanwhile, Ukraine continues to target Russia's oil refineries, causing fuel shortages. Several injured there. President Zelensky is visiting Serbia right now, a country that has maintained friendly relations with Russia. Both countries discuss seeking EU membership and pledged closer economic ties.
8: Ukraine's president urging allies to ramp up pressure on Russia. Two U.S. Forest Service crew members are confirmed dead after their helicopter went down Friday while battling Utah's wildfires. 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
11: 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Download it now.
8: President Trump says an appeal is planned to the U.S. Supreme Court after a panel of federal judges halted construction of the White House ballroom. Fox's Chanley Painter.
14: Federal appeals court affirming 2-1 that whether, quote, a massive ballroom should be constructed is for Congress to decide and not a matter for executive self-help. And it cites the Constitution as assigning Congress, not the executive, the responsibility to decide proposed changes to the physical design of the White House, and that in order to move forward, the Trump administration must obtain Congress's authorization. Well, President Trump blasted the ruling on Truth Social, saying, in part, quote, we are presidents elected by the people of the United States of America and have many rights, including the right to fix, renovate, secure, protect, and beautify the White House grounds, which has been built and rebuilt and renovated and re-renovated, repaired, and simply made better.
8: The judges cited the lack of congressional approval in their ruling. Former NBA players Enes Kanter-Freedom and Royce White have declared themselves eligible for the 2027 WNBA draft. Fox's Natalie Chuck reports from Los Angeles.
15: Both men say under the current WNBA eligibility guidelines, they qualify to throw their names in the ring to play for a women's team. Now, Enes Kanter-Freedom stands 6'10" tall and roughly 250 pounds. Royce White, 6'8" and more than 260 pounds, according to their stats. Whether these announcements are facetious or the two will really end up at training camp remains to be seen, but the timing is clear. It comes weeks after protests erupted following comments made by Indiana Fever guard Sophie Cunningham saying she wants to protect young girls from playing against biological men. Now, some are voicing their support for the trans community. Minnesota Lynx head coach wore a Trans Kids Belong t-shirt during their game against Cunningham's team.
8: The Trump administration supports keeping biological men out of women's sports. I'm Deborah Valentine. This is Fox News.
16: Mostly clear skies this evening, but we could see a chance for showers and thunderstorms overnight. We'll see a low near 59 tonight, and winds are south-southwest at 7 to 10 miles per hour, becoming north-northeast later on. Sunday, sunny, and we'll see highs in the mid to low 80s. Winds will continue to be north-northeast around 7 to 10 miles per hour. Sunday evening, we could see a few clouds, and lows are expected to be in the mid to upper 50s. From the Flag Skywatch Weather Center, I am meteorologist Leah Jones.
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2: This is Handle on the Law, marginal legal advice where I tell you, you have absolutely no case. Okay, here's one that I said from the get-go, absolutely no case. And at the same time, it had all kinds of political repercussions. And the U.S. attorney, the Department of Justice, is now an arm of the president. It has no independence whatsoever. It used to be an independent body. Now, not a chance. Now it's at the whim of the president, who, as you know, goes after people who are, well, don't like him, state something against him, file lawsuits, are involved in agencies that somehow make a decision independent of his that are not in line with what he thinks, and also used for political purposes. Case in point. All right. As you probably know, the reflecting pool of the Lincoln Memorial Pool, a long expanse of a pool about a foot and a half deep, and it goes on for hundreds of yards and, I don't know, 20 yards wide or whatever. The president decided he was going to repaint the bottom a much deeper blue, the blue that's on the American flag. So he drained the pool, or he had it drained, and then the entire bottom repainted. And this is a lining that is at the bottom that was repainted. Then the water fills up again. Well, literally within a matter of about a week, the lining, that paint, separated from the lining, and chunks of it started floating to the surface. And what happened? Well, all of a sudden, this is an embarrassment. This was the president's pet project. And so now, why did that float to the surface? Is it possible that the contractor who got a no-bid contract screwed up and they went way too fast? No, someone has to be at fault. Government cannot be at fault. So immediately there was, here was the case. A former Olympic canoeist, David Hearn, was there, got off his bicycle and reached into the pool and came up with a chunk of this paint that had floated. It became sort of a, if you can imagine, maybe a paper size, legal paper size bit of paint that came up. And he was arrested and charged with maliciously destroying the lining. And that is, he was charged federally. And he was charged, it was a felony that he was charged with. I mean, a felony for reaching in and grabbing a piece of paint that had already been separated from the lining. Of course, the argument was that he actually had destroyed it, that he pulled it off. And the president had said someone had taken a box cutter and run all the way up from one end to the other. And that's what happened. And that was malicious. So Jeanine Pirro, who is the U.S. attorney for the District of Columbia, had a press conference after the indictment of David Hearn for desecrating a public monument. And she went and did her press conference that David Hearn maliciously put his hands into the water, both his hands in the water, and he did it with such force that it created the lining and the paint to separate. And I don't have the story in front of me. I'm just paraphrasing now. And it was, he did it with great force. He put his hands into the water with great force. And then he was rude to the park rangers who went up to him and said, "What are you doing?" And so he was indicted. And I said, "This is ridiculous." I said, "This is a stupid political ploy to avert attention." I mean, she went nuts. She talked about how great the president was and how monuments, all the monuments that he is refurbishing, how he believes in the monuments of the United States. And I mean, just on and on, just complete crapola. And then discussed what David Hearn had done in great detail and why he was charged for a felony. And I said, There's no way. You know, box cutter wasn't used because when they drained it, there was no proof whatsoever that anything had been sliced open. It was just pieces of paint that had floated to the surface. And he went down there. David Herr just went down there and looked at it and I guess pulled some up where it floated. He grabbed it. Doesn't matter. So defacement of a public monument. And of course, there was no proof of anything the government said. And all the blabber that she did, malicious, horrible destruction, purposely, with great force. I mean, just on and on. And of course, nothing came of it because it turned out that they were pieces of paint that floated because it did separate. And it was stupid. It was badly applied. It was just that simple. So what just happened? Well, U.S. attorney, DOJ quietly went into court and said, we really don't have any proof that he did anything wrong. Yeah, he put his hands into the reflecting pool and he went ahead and just grabbed some pieces of paint. So we really don't have any evidence that there was anything intentional or that he destroyed anything or he in some way interfered with the monument. And so what did they do? They quietly asked that the case be dismissed, which just happened. See, that's how it works. I mean, it is crazy. That's exactly how it works in Washington these days. All right. Before I take a break, a quick reminder. 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

0: And welcome back to Handle on the Law, Marginal Legal Advice. Brandon.
1: Hey, Bill.
0: Hey, what's up?
1: I recently read about a remote worker in the UK who won a case after her employer kept insisting she be on camera despite her anxiety. I'm also a remote worker. I'm currently in therapy for anxiety and moderate depression. And being forced to stay on camera has kind of become a major source of stress for me. My boss actually recently told me, if you're not going to turn on your camera, just quit. So I've got a couple of questions. Do I need to formally disclose my condition and request accommodation before I have any legal protection?
0: I think the employer has to know exactly what this is. I would argue this is a hostile work environment, and that it gets complicated. Does the employer have the right to put you on camera? For example, have a camera in an open pit. Let's say you have a call center. And does the employer have the right to put a camera up there? I think so. Now, if it causes you great anxiety and depression, you have certain rights. But does that mean you have to be excluded? It's really interesting. But either way, you have to disclose what's going on, because the employer has to be given some kind of opportunity to fix the problem. It may not be fixable the way you describe it, but it certainly is something that the employer should try, if possible, to accommodate you. Okay, so that's question number one. Question number two?
1: Yeah, second question. Is the way my boss is treating me potentially, does that potentially create a legal issue on its own?
0: Maybe. And what? And just by saying either a camera or quit, right? No, that's, people do that all the time. Bosses do. If you don't do A, you're going to quit. You know, I've had that happen to me dozens of times. Bill, if you don't shut up, I'm going to fire you. And I say things like, I'm a talk show host. What am I supposed to do? Just look at the microphone? Well, obviously, I'm being ridiculous. But the boss can, you know, let's say you're working, you're a salesperson, and there's a dress code. Boom, you don't dress the way that the company wants you to dress. You're out. Then just quit. So the issue here is where I don't know is that, is it an issue where the only thing the boss can do is turn off the camera? And why does he want a camera in there? Is he looking at you typing in your board? I mean, what exactly does he want to see your facial expressions? Do you have any idea why specifically a camera pointed at you?
1: That's what my assumption is for meetings, facial expressions.
0: If you have meetings and you're doing Zoom or Teams meeting, and you don't want to be on camera, too bad. Because you can say, that's what we do at Teams meetings. You know, people look at each other. I think that's legitimate for him to do that. So I would think you're not going to win on that case. So why don't you quit? I mean, seriously, why? If you don't like it, quit. Or wear a Groucho mask, you know, or, you know, put on a Spider-Man mask or whatever. You know, I don't know what to tell you. I mean, do you like that job this much?
1: Not really.
0: Okay. Well, let's say, you know, let's get practical now. Okay. Do you start looking for a job? Yeah, I would. And certainly your boss is not going to know, I don't think. And, then just switch, or, then you come back if you have a job offer and say to him, hey, here's the bottom line. If you don't, eliminate the camera on my face, I'm going to quit. Although I'd rather be fired if I were you. Are you an employee or are you a gig employee?
1: I'm an employee.
0: Oh, okay. Well, you know, you don't want to quit because you want to collect unemployment if you can. Okay.
1: Right.
0: All right. We'll try for that. Okay. As I said, we have a glitch going on with the computer. Mario, who's next?
2: Let's go with Molly.
0: Okay. Molly. Hello, Molly. Welcome to Handle on the Law.
3: Good morning, Bill. How are you?
0: I am miserable and horrible, but that doesn't matter. What can I do for you?
3: Here's our issue. We have an elderly mother who's 95, and we have a family trust. And my brother and I, and we have another sister. Our sister, who's been living in one of the properties rent-free for years, has decided that she's going to move herself, her boyfriend, four dogs, and a bird into our mother's house.
0: Okay.
3: On
0: her own, she's going to do that. So your question is, can she do that, right?
3: Yes. Can she do that?
0: Okay.
3: Yeah.
0: Okay, that's so real simple. Okay, who's the trustee? If the property is owned under a trust, there is a trustee. Do you know?
3: Yeah, my mother it was originally the trust and trustee, and then the rest of us are all co-trustees.
0: Ah, okay. But your mother is, she's still alive, and she's still the trustee.
3: Yes.
0: Okay, and does she not want your sister to move in? Do you happen to know what mom is thinking?
3: Well, when she talks to just the two of us, my brother and I, she doesn't want to say anything. But when we brought our sister into the situation, she changed her tune.
0: Okay, let me ask this. Let me ask you this. Is she prepared? Is she prepared to say no? And if the sister moves in, toss her out? Is she prepared to do that?
3: I don't know. I don't think so.
0: Then sister moves in. Because she's moving into a property that is controlled by the trustee of the trust.
3: No. Sorry. She's moving into my mom's. That's not part of the trust.
0: Oh, she's moving into your mom's house? Oh, yeah. What can you do about that? It's your mom's house. It's your mom's house. How can you tell your mom your sister can't move in? It's her house.
3: But she's moving in her boyfriend who may have a criminal record.
0: Doesn't matter. No, there's nothing unless the trust specifically says, well, it doesn't even matter if it's out of the trust. Your mom determines. I mean, your mom can just say, I don't want anybody who is shorter than 5'8" to move in. Okay, don't move in. I don't want anybody that's not gainfully employed. Yeah, no, it's hers. It's she can do anything you want. I know you hate sister. I know she's mooching off your mom and it's totally unfair. Her boyfriend is a sleazeball. Probably is some kind of a predator, but there's nothing you can do. Nothing. Okay.
3: And then with the four dogs.
0: Yes, four dogs, eight dogs, a dozen dogs, a kangaroo. It doesn't matter. All right, Christian. Hello, Christian. Welcome.
4: Hi there. Thank you. So I have a neighbor. I have a tree in my backyard with branches that overgrow onto my neighbor's property. And he claims that the droppings that fall from the tree are damaging his plants and flowers.
0: Okay.
4: Now he's saying that if he has to cut them down, he's going to take me to court. Small claims court for that.
0: Yeah. It's exactly what happens. He's absolutely right. Your property, your trees are on my property. Get rid of those branches. And if you don't, I'll get rid of them and I will pay someone to get rid of them and you're going to pay.
4: But it's my understanding that, if he's allowed to cut off branches, I mean, I've heard of this before.
0: He's allowed to cut off branches that are on his property, that overhang his property. He owns the airspace.
4: Right. So he's allowed to cut those branches on his dime.
0: Right. So what's your question?
4: He's allowed to cut my branches.
0: Yes, he is.
4: So
0: what's your question?
4: Why wouldn't the inverse apply? Why would he take me to? I mean, why doesn't he just cut him off and it's on him?
0: Yeah, because what if he has to pay for it?
4: Well, that's the thing. He's allowed to do that, so and he can do it on his dime.
0: Why don't you just cut him off, Christian? Why don't you just cut the branches and get your branches off of his property? Why wouldn't you do that?
4: I do, just not at the time that he wants or at the
0: rate.
4: Okay,
0: then you do it. What do you mean at the time he wants? You just cut him and you negotiate. You say, hey, I'm willing to do it this time, this time, this time. No, I'm not available. And then if it turns out that he doesn't do it and sues you, you're in small claims court and you go, Your Honor, I was willing to do it. I gave him all the chances in the world. At that point, the court turns to him, if I'm the judge, and saying, hey, Christian was willing to do that. So what's your problem? Why didn't you let him do that? You went out and hired someone and now you're suing Christian? No, thanks. But the bottom line is he's allowed to do that. Now, if you go, you try to make it as reasonable as possible and cut down those branches or try to, he's got no place to go if you do it.
4: Got it.
0: Yeah. All right. I don't know quite where that went, but so much for that. All right. Let me talk about privacy for a moment and privacy online. There isn't any. Everything about you is available out there. Your home address, where you work, where you bank, what you buy, where you buy it, court records, accident history, DMV records, your credit score, social media. I can go on for an hour. It's all out there and it's not very hard to get. 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
7: Demands from Iran. I'm Deborah Valentine, Fox News. Iran is out with a list of demands it says the U.S. must agree to before the Strait of Hormuz can reopen. Fox's Jill Nato has details.
8: Oman's been in talks with Iran about managing the Strait of Hormuz, and negotiators say talks with Tehran are continuing. But Iran's Supreme National Security Council is out with a list of demands the U.S. has to follow or the strait will not reopen. The council says the U.S. must withdraw from the region and end the war. They expect to be compensated for war damages and they want an end to sanctions. The council's also demanding an end to the U.S. blockade of the strait, but the U.S. has said the blockade won't end until a deal's been made. Jill Nato, Fox News.
7: The White House has not yet commented on Tehran's latest list of demands. Moscow launching deadly overnight strikes into Kyiv. Fox's Stephanie Bennett reports from London.
9: 4 people were killed in that strike, including a child, as Russia unleashes another lethal set of strikes across the country. Several others were also injured. Now, President Vladimir Zelensky says 2 grandparents and their 3-year-old grandson were killed after those drones destroyed their home just north of Kyiv. The child's parents, his brother, and a neighbor ran to help, but they were injured after a second strike. Meanwhile, Ukraine continues to target Russia's oil refineries, causing fuel shortages. Several injured there. President Zelensky is visiting Serbia right now, a country that has maintained friendly relations with Russia. Both countries discussed seeking EU membership and pledged closer economic ties.
7: Ukraine's president urging allies to ramp up pressure on Russia. 2 U.S. Forest Service crew members are confirmed dead after their helicopter went down Friday while battling Utah's wildfires. 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
14: Mostly clear skies this evening, but we could see a chance for showers and thunderstorms overnight. We'll see a low near 59 tonight, and winds are south-southwest at 7 to 10 miles per hour, becoming north-northeast later on. Sunday, sunny, and we'll see highs in the mid to low 80s. Winds will continue to be north-northeast around 7 to 10 miles per hour. Sunday evening, we could see a few clouds, and lows are expected to be in the mid to upper 50s. From the Flag Skywatch Weather Center, I am meteorologist Leah Jones.
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0: back, Handle on the Law. Liz. Hi, Liz.
1: Let me know.
0: Yes, ma'am. You're
1: Hi.
0: Here. Hi.
1: Okay, great. Hi. I'm calling about rights and what type of an attorney I need. I've been at a health care center for 6 months, and I'm in my mid-70s.
0: You're in your mid-70s?
1: Yeah, I am.
0: Wow. You know how old you actually sound? Yeah, really. I mean, it's just,
1: I know.
0: I know. Yeah, there you go. Yeah. I mean, some people. Genetics. I know how it works. Or smoking for your entire life. Okay, you're a major center. You're a healthcare facility. All right. So what's happening?
1: They want to discharge me or transfer me. And I really don't want to be transferred.
0: Yeah.
1: I'm near my doctors. They say I'm high functional. Because most of the people, not all of them, most of the people that have dementia, I do have health issues. I have pulmonary blood clots.
0: Okay, let me ask. I got it. Okay, I understand. Okay. You got some physical issues. You don't have the mental issues that you think meet the level of everybody else. So who's paying for you to be in the facility?
1: Medi-Cal, and I just got renewed for a year and 2 months.
0: I've got to tell you, they have the right to say not here. It's their call.
1: Really?
0: It's their call. It's not yours. I mean, as much
1: How
0: as
1: come?
0: You think. Yeah, because they're the ones that are giving you the service. They're the ones, they are the provider. Basically, they're the doctor is what you're looking at for medical care. And the doctor is saying, I don't want to treat you. Okay, there it is.
1: Well, they really don't treat me though. I'm just
0: okay. Do you understand what I'm saying? You're not getting it.
1: Yeah, I do understand.
0: It's like a doctor. They are the ones that you cannot force them to keep you in the facility. If they don't want you, and is it being reasonable? Are they? Well, yeah, they're being reasonable. And here is their reasonability. We think Liz has too much cognitive abilities to be in our center. And this is not the place for her. Goodbye. You're going someplace else. They have the right to say that.
1: Okay. And I can't get an attorney.
0: For what? Why? Why would you get an attorney? Because you don't have the right.
1: Okay.
0: Okay.
1: So they can discharge.
0: Yes.
1: Can discharge
0: okay. Let's go through
1: me.
0: It again. Let's go through it again.
1: Okay.
0: Yes.
1: Okay.
0: They can discharge you. Let's go through it again. Yes. They can discharge you. All right. Stan. Hey, Stan, welcome.
2: Hey, Bill.
0: Yeah.
2: Follow-up question from a couple of weeks ago. I live in North Las Vegas. Builders coming through here 2-3 in the morning. I don't know if you remember. You told me to blow up the city. I've already been doing that. I'm done. What I want to do is I'm going to pay the early termination fee of about $1,000. And what I'm going to do is move. And then I'm going to sue either the builder and or the management company of this place in small claims court for everything I paid thus far the last 4 months.
0: All right. So you are living there and they are building in your area and they start at 2 a.m. That's kind of interesting. And
2: 2 a.m.
0: All right.
2: Midnight,
0: so you want to move?
2: 1 in the morning. Beep,
0: okay.
2: Beep.
0: Okay. All right. I got
2: all
0: it.
2: Night.
0: Do you own the property?
2: No, it's a condo, but it's the same builder that's
0: are you a renter?
2: Here built this place.
0: Are you a renter?
2: I'm a renter.
0: Okay, you're a renter. Okay. And you went with the city and you're going to move. Well, I don't know why they're doing that other than maybe they're up against the timeline and penalties.
2: Well, it's 117 degrees during the day in North
0: Vegas. Okay. So here. All right. So I got it. So let me ask this. What time, since they can't work from, let's say, 9 o'clock until 4 o'clock, it's 120 degrees out there. When would you like them to work?
2: Not at 2 a.m. when I'm sleeping.
0: Okay, 4 a.m. Does that work?
2: 4:30 would be better.
0: 4:30. So you were going to establish it. So they're going to go 4:30 to 9. Okay. So and maybe they're up against a deadline. So you're going to say, 4:30 to 9. How many hours is that? 9 is 3. 5.5 hours. All right. 5.5 hours. And then they can start working again at 5 o'clock or 6 o'clock at night. No, it's too hot then until about 7 o'clock. So they go until 9:30 and then they stop. And the crew has to sit around, go to a mall, go see a movie, and then come back at 5 o'clock or 6 o'clock in the evening and work until 10, let's say, or work till midnight. Yeah. So here's the problem. What do you do with that? Let's say, David, let's say you're the judge. What do you do with that?
2: Rule in my favor. They shouldn't be ripping through here at 2 a.m.
0: Okay, so you as the judge would say, that's correct. You cannot do it at 2 a.m. You're going to have to work 4.5 hours, do nothing for another 8 or 9 hours, and then go back to work, even if it breaks you, even if you have to go bankrupt. And you as the judge would say, then that's too bad. Then you go bankrupt.
2: D.R. Horton's not going to bankrupt.
0: I'm sorry?
2: Anytime soon.
0: How do you know?
2: D.R. Horton is not going bankrupt.
0: How do you know? How do you know? You've done that. You've looked at the books.
2: You know
0: what they, you can walk in and say, they're not going to go bankrupt. And here is the evidence, Your Honor.
2: I haven't checked their stock price lately, but
0: stock price means nothing. Stock price means nothing. It doesn't mean a company is solvent or not. So that's the problem you've got. You really do. There's no, even though it is a huge drag, there is no alternative. The alternative is just not to build. Just stop it cold. So I don't know where you're going to go with that. How about earplugs? I know that's tough, but how about going and spending $2.99 for earplugs?
2: Well, I do have some, but they don't work.
0: Well, how about getting some at work?
2: It's pretty loud.
0: Okay. Well, how about getting really thick earplugs? How about putting on some noise canceling headsets? And those are about $100. All right. Yeah. Where do you go with that? All right. So let me talk to someone or all of you who have been injured in an accident, slip and fall, or you've been T-boned, or usually it's a rear ender, or maybe some rent-a-cop at some facility has thrown you out and assaulted you. We've had a few cases about that. You've been injured, not your fault, and you've been banged up pretty good. What do you do? Well, you're going to get an insurer. You're going to contact the people that own the organization or the owner of the car and say, I want some money. 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

0: And welcome back. War Handle on the Law, Marginal Legal Advice. Brian, what can I do for you?
1: Are you?
0: Yes, sir.
1: Let me give you a little background. I'm suffering from a protection order that is bogus.
0: Okay, there's an injunction against you, correct?
1: I have, yes. I am the respondent.
0: Okay, so tell me a little bit of, when you say it's bogus. Who has asked
1: a little
0: that
1: history?
0: You stay away?
1: This is the second time my wife has done this.
0: Ah, okay. So your
1: wife first time was 22. I dropped the kids off at her house Christmas Eve. Went to go pick them up Christmas Day after they texted me they want to pick up. And she kept them from me for 3 months. The police were there. It took me 4 months and almost $8,000 to get that terminated. It was terminated. I went out of town. Okay, go ahead.
0: All right. So in a second time, much the same happened, correct?
1: Same thing. I went out of town for 2 weeks.
0: All right.
1: Yeah,
0: all right.
1: Came back.
0: All right.
1: And she did that. Yeah.
0: Okay. And you have joint custody, I'm assuming, or at least visitation.
1: Yes. Okay. Well, they lived with me prior, yes.
0: All right. Well, I mean, we're talking about now. Either joint custody, that they live half with you and half with your ex, or the mom.
1: We live together at this point.
0: Right now you live together?
1: We lived together.
0: Oh, you lived together. Okay, understood. So now you're living apart.
1: Yeah.
0: And there is, and again, I'm going to ask you, is it joint custody? Is it just visitation on your part? What is it?
1: It's joint custody.
0: Got it. Okay, so you're entitled to the kids half the time based on what the court says, unless they're in school Monday through Friday and you get weekends or whatever. All right, so the second time around, she went in, and did she do an emergency restraining order, or was there a hearing?
1: It was a protection order. She did it the day before I came back into town because she knew I was going to move.
0: Got it. So she did it. Okay.
1: Yeah.
0: So she did it without you there. Now, I'm assuming there is a hearing date.
1: There was one. Yes.
0: Okay.
1: And I'm already 3 months, three and a half months.
0: And you went past there, and the court upheld the restraining order. Is that right?
1: Yes.
0: Okay, and you say it's bogus
1: she alleged I beat her with a vacuum cleaner.
0: Okay, and then,
1: I kicked her in the stomach.
0: All right,
1: crazy stuff.
0: And the court,
1: and not only that, no police reports, medical records.
0: All right, so you have a judge that is a little squirrely. So you got to go in. And then the procedure is you need a family law attorney on this one, man. You're not going to do this one on your own.
1: I get it. But the problem is last time it cost me $8,000.
0: Yeah, it's going to cost you more than that.
1: I was displaced from my house.
0: Why were you displaced from your house? Because you went broke?
1: No, because my wife said I couldn't even come back to the house.
0: Do you both own the house?
1: Yes, I am on the title.
0: You're on title, and the judge forced you out of the house. Is that correct?
1: Yes. I couldn't even get my car for 3 weeks.
0: You need a family law attorney. You're not going to do this one on your own. There's no way.
1: Well, it's almost done. They're deciding this Friday.
0: Okay, so what's your question?
1: I can't believe they upheld it.
0: Okay, well, okay.
1: My question is that I thought that in order to uphold a protection order, there has to be a preponderance of evidence.
0: Yeah,
1: meaning
0: of course 51% there is. Yeah, you're right.
1: More.
0: You're right. The judge just doesn't believe you. The judge rules there's a preponderance of evidence. It's the judge's call.
1: I have given 60 pages.
0: It is the judge's call.
1: On her sworn.
0: It is the judge's
1: call.
0: Brian, you're not the judge. Your call.
1: Right.
0: It is the judge's call. Based on what you say and based on you have 60 pages of evidence, you should win. And on top of that, you should get attorney's fees. I am assuming that your attorney is asking for attorney's fees sanctions on your behalf. So, okay, that makes sense. All right. We'll do one real quickly because this is an easy one. Okay, David. All right. What can I do for you, David?
2: Bill, my idiot brother-in-law, his tree branch fell into the next door neighbor's yard.
0: Mm-hmm.
2: He's saying since it's in their yard, they are responsible for paying for the cleanup.
0: Yeah. Okay. So let me ask you this. If I were to call you up and say my idiot brother-in-law says that since my tree fell on the neighbor's yard, they should be responsible for cleaning up my tree's branches. What would you say?
2: I would say he's really an idiot.
0: That is absolutely correct. Well done. You really should have.

0: What type of attorney do I need?
1: Well, hold on a second, George. Before we get there, how much money are we talking about here?
0: In my case, it was $30,000.
1: Okay, so you've got an attorney. You want $30,000. Let's start with an attorney who is probably, if this goes to litigation, it will be $10,000 of it. So now you're down to $20,000, and that's assuming an attorney's going to take it, which you have to write checks to this attorney. I mean, no one's going to do it on contingency. So that's for starters.
0: Right.
1: Now, the profit sharing, I don't know how it was set up. I've never heard of profit sharing vesting that you get back years later. Maybe that's the case. Profit sharing is every year when there is a profit. The company then just gives a percentage and says, this is what we're going to pay, pursuant to our general policy or pursuant to a contractual arrangement. And that says, when you start working, or let's say there's a collective bargaining, that you're entitled to X percentage of profit. And so I don't understand how that vests where that goes, across the board. Do you have any idea how that worked?
0: Well, the way it worked was the company would put in money for the profits, and after so many years of employment, you would get like either 50%, 60%, 80%. In my case, I worked there for so long that I was 100% vested in the amount, and every year they'd send me a letter and then go like,
1: all right,
0: you have 30,000.
1: All right, and it depends on what that original agreement was when they said, this is what we're going to do. Does the new company owner have the right to take that out? Was there an administrator? And for $30,000, I got to tell you, George, that's a tough one. Because okay. You're going to pay a lot of money for a lawyer. As I said, no lawyer is going to take it on contingency. And so I don't know what to do. I don't know what to do on that one. I often talk about wobblers, and that is
0: right.
1: A wobbler being if it's under $10,000 or so, that's small claims. If we're talking about $20,000, $30,000, that's sort of up in the air. If it's $100,000, you clearly hire a lawyer, you know, so that's no brainer.
0: Oh, right. Okay.
1: So this is, you can start looking for a lawyer, business lawyers, and just start asking the question if they're willing to do it. What's it going to cost? Will they do it on contingency? If they do it on contingency, they'll take 40%. But 60% of $30,000 is better than no percent of $30,000.
0: He did offer me 50%.
1: Well, if he offered you 50%, now you're just talking the hassle of trying to get the entire amount. I would take it personally.
0: Okay.
1: Because you're going to pay money to have a lawyer handle it. It may cost you a third. And so it costs you $10,000 to go through it, and you're getting $15,000 now. I'd still talk to a business attorney and ask that question to see if it's worthwhile or not. And then you have to trust the attorney. And, by the way, you can always trust. Every attorney out there is completely honest. I have been in the law, in the field of law now, oh, my God, 40 years maybe. I have never, ever met a lawyer who is not honest. They are always honest. Now, before we go on to our next segment, I'm going to spend just a minute talking to you about your privacy. What privacy? Online? No, you don't have any privacy online. 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
4: Iran makes demands. I'm Deborah Valentine, Fox News. Iran is out with a list of demands it says U.S. must agree to before the Strait of Hormuz can reopen. Fox's Jill Nato has the details.
5: Oman's been in talks with Iran about managing the Strait of Hormuz, and negotiators say talks with Tehran are continuing. But Iran's Supreme National Security Council is out with a list of demands the U.S. has to follow or the strait will not reopen. The council says the U.S. must withdraw from the region and end the war. They expect to be compensated for war damages and they want an end to sanctions. The council's also demanding an end to the U.S. blockade of the strait, but the U.S. has said the blockade won't end until a deal's been made. Jill Nato, Fox News.
4: Yemen launching new counterattacks on the Iran-backed Houthis. Fox's Kevin Cork has more from Washington.
6: Tensions flaring in the Middle East this weekend as Yemen's military strikes back against Houthi rebels. It's in response to recent attacks by the Iran-backed militant group in parts of central and eastern Yemen. Government forces say they targeted rebel sites on, quote, multiple front lines. The escalation threatening to reignite Yemen's civil war. The two sides, you may recall, signed a UN-brokered truce back in 2022. The Houthis have also been launching renewed attacks on Saudi Arabia.
4: This launching of Yemen's new counterattacks on Iran-backed Houthis comes after Iran released several new demands for reopening the Strait of Hormuz, including the release of frozen assets and compensating Iran for war damage. China is preparing for the arrival of a typhoon Dolphin late today. Over 400,000 evacuations have already taken place. 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
4: President Trump says an appeal is planned to the U.S. Supreme Court after a panel of federal judges halted construction of the White House ballroom. Fox's Chandler Painter reports.
10: Federal appeals court affirming 2-1 that whether, quote, a massive ballroom should be constructed is for Congress to decide and not a matter for executive self-help. And it cites the Constitution as assigning Congress, not the executive, the responsibility to decide proposed changes to the physical design of the White House, and that in order to move forward, the Trump administration must obtain Congress's authorization. Well, President Trump blasted the ruling on Truth Social, saying, in part, quote, we are presidents elected by the people of the United States of America and have many rights, including the right to fix, renovate, secure, protect, and beautify the White House grounds, which has been built and rebuilt and renovated and re-renovated, prepared and simply made better.
4: The judge is citing the lack of congressional approval in their ruling. Former NBA players Enos Kanter-Freedom and Royce White declaring themselves eligible for the 2027 WNBA draft. Fox's Natalie Chuck reports from Los Angeles.
11: Both men say under the current WNBA eligibility guidelines, they qualify to throw their names in the ring to play for a women's team. Now, Enos Kanter-Freedom stands 6'10" tall and roughly 250 pounds. Royce White, 6'8" and more than 260 pounds, according to their stats. Whether these announcements are facetious or the two will really end up at training camp remains to be seen, but the timing is clear. It comes weeks after protests erupted following comments made by Indiana Fever guard Sophie Cunningham, saying she wants to protect young girls from playing against biological men. Now, some are voicing their support for the trans community. Minnesota Lynx head coach wore a Trans Kids Belong t-shirt during their game against Cunningham's team.
4: President Trump signed the Keeping Men Out of Women's Sports executive order in February of 2025. I'm Deborah Valentine. This is Fox News.
12: Mostly clear skies this evening, but we could see a chance for showers and thunderstorms overnight. We'll see a low near 59 tonight, and winds are south-southwest at 7 to 10 miles per hour, becoming north-northeast later on. Sunday, sunny, and we'll see highs in the mid to low 80s. Winds will continue to be north-northeast around 7 to 10 miles per hour. Sunday evening, we could see a few clouds, and lows are expected to be in the mid to upper 50s. From the Flag Skywatch Weather Center, I am meteorologist Leah Jones.
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1: This is Handle on the Law, marginal legal advice where I tell you you have absolutely no case. New York has a mayor, Zohran Mamdani, who is considers himself or was elected and believes he is a democratic socialist. Now, is he a real socialist? No, not particularly, but pretty left wing. I mean, pretty progressive. And he is also a Muslim. And one of the things that he is a big fan of the Palestinians, as you would expect, and not a big fan of Israel, as you would expect. And so today it's getting easier and easier politically to be anti-Israel, considering what's going on in the Middle East and Gaza. So there are some legs there, but you can go a little bit too far. And Mamdani has gone a little bit too far. Benjamin Netanyahu, who is the prime minister of Israel, is considered an enemy for many Muslims, considered considered a war criminal, actually, for the bombing that happened in Gaza. And there's some argument. I want to go into both sides because both sides have a case. But the point is that Benjamin Netanyahu is hated, particularly by those who are of Arab descent or Muslim or pro the pro-Palestinian cause. And he's right there at the top of the list. So he is the mayor. And he said that he will arrest Prime Minister Benjamin Netanyahu when Netanyahu comes to New York City to address the UN. And you wonder, wait a minute. He's going to arrest him. Now, there is a warrant out there internationally for Netanyahu. And by the way, very difficult. People don't get heads of state, don't get arrested. But the point is, you've got a city mayor, and he has said if Netanyahu comes to New York City, which he will, he said, quote, my administration has reviewed every avenue available under applicable law to determine whether New York City could execute the International Criminal Court's arrest warrant if Netanyahu came here. And the federal government, however, does have jurisdiction, and I call on them to join the ICC and execute this warrant. Notice what he said. I call on them to join the ICC because there's a couple of countries in the world that don't belong to the International Criminal Court, the United States being one of them. The U.S. is not part of that treaty. So this is what Mamdani is asking, is that the U.S., who does not recognize the court, recognize the warrant to arrest someone on the basis of some jurisdiction that doesn't apply, that doesn't exist. And then he came back and said, maybe I don't have the right to arrest him, but I sure want to. A political move. I love these politicians. Why don't you do something serious as opposed to this babble? It's not just him. It's mayors like crazy here in Los Angeles. We have a mayor, Karen Bass, who does basically the same thing, talks about things she has no jurisdiction of talking about or no business talking about. And you have Congress people and you have senators and you have state senators and county supervisors. I mean, you know, it's a weird time. It is. Okay. Let's go ahead and take some phone calls. Phil, you've been around for a bit. What can I do for you, Phil?
2: I got some really bad news.
1: Not for me.
2: Last year in March.
1: Yes.
2: I hit a woman.
1: Ooh, bad news for her.
2: What happened was just now I got a letter from my insurance, and first off it says, okay, she's asking, she's got a list here, she has a lawyer, and she's asking $605,000.
1: Okay.
2: And she says, original pain and suffering.
1: I got it.
2: 144.
1: Yeah, I know they go through. I'm surprised she's not asking for $6 million. That's what people do. I mean, that doesn't mean a whole lot. But, okay, so she's asking for a pile of money from you, and your insurance company is telling you this. Okay.
2: Okay, let me just tell you. It says the insurance company says your bodily injury coverage is limited to $50,000 per person.
1: Yeah.
2: And $100,000 per occurrence for bodily injury.
1: Okay.
2: What's that mean exactly?
1: That means all they're going to pay is $50,000 out. If it's your fault and you've injured someone, they're saying we're covering you for $50,000. That's it. After that, it's up to you. That's what that means.
2: Oh, God.
1: No, but don't worry about it. Let me tell you, unless she is horrifically injured, in the vast majority of cases, her lawyer and her will settle for the $50,000. Because if she then goes after you, first of all, they have to do an asset search. How much money do you have? What do you have put away? Are you working? How much do you earn? Let's look at your finances, because that's where all this is.
2: Mm-hmm.
1: Do you have a couple hundred thousand dollars? Do you have a couple hundred thousand dollars hanging around?
2: Yeah.
1: Okay, well, then, you know, it's time for you're going to have to get a lawyer because you're going to get sued. I mean, the insurance company is going to write out a check for $50,000. Okay, there you go. And now what? Now you're getting sued and there is a case and you have no insurance other than the $50,000 that's already been paid. So now there becomes a court battle. And you get an attorney and you fight it.
2: Okay. They said, the insurance company said, we will do our best to settle the case.
1: Right. That's exactly what they're going to do.
2: Yeah.
1: That's what they're going to do. They're going to settle or try to settle. And as I said, unless you have a good chunk of money that's easily ascertainable that they can get hold of, they'll probably settle. Now, realistically, does she have $600,000 worth of damage? Worth of injury? How banged up is she?
2: Oh,
1: okay, I'm asking you a question. What do you think?
2: No.
1: Okay.
2: She's up to $750,000.
1: Yeah, I don't care what she says. No, I don't care. How badly was she injured? I mean, she's going to ask for $10 million for a soft tissue injury, right? If she has a stub type, she's going to ask for $1 million. Do you have any idea how injured she was?
2: It says initial pain and suffering, regional compensation.
1: Yeah, I don't care. How injured? Let me ask you. Surgeries? Do you happen to know how injured she was? Surgeries, broken bones, amputations, organs being removed?
2: No, they're just going by the hour, what they spent on her.
1: That doesn't matter either. That doesn't matter. Any broken bones, any surgery, do you have any idea?
2: No, they don't mention anything.
1: Okay, well, it all is predicated on how badly injured she is. The fact that she's asking all of this means nothing. You can ask for the moon, and her lawyer is going to ask for $1 million, $10 million, $100 million. It doesn't matter. I mean, there are soft tissue injuries where people have a rear ender and my neck. Oh, good. And then I go to a chiropractor and it's really not helping. And I want $1 million. Happens all the time. So, you have to let it play out. You have to let it play out. It's that simple.
2: So my insurance company will let me know.
1: Oh, yeah. Yeah. Your insurance company will let you know all of it. All of it. Okay.
2: Right.
1: Now, talking about, what a segue into talking about handleonthelaw.com. 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
8: Welcome back. More Handle on the Law. Boy, those marshmallows are good. Handle on the Law. Okay, Lucy, let's go to you. Hello, Lucy. Yeah. Welcome.
9: Hi, Bill. Thank you.
8: Yeah, sure.
9: So I have a question. So about 6 months ago, I got a restraining order against my neighbor for threatening me. It was all awarded. Everything was good. About a month ago, his wife and I got into a disagreement, and I called the police, and she called the police, and next thing I know, she tried to get a TRO against me. It wasn't awarded, and then she, long story short, my husband got a TRO against her. So now, because he has one against her, I was in court with him trying. And I found out my name was on one. So I had no idea she was trying to get one against me until then. So there was no service for me for four weeks. And then they attempted to serve me. I haven't been served at all. And she has an attorney. And my question is, well, first of all, there's no merit to her case against me. Do I need to get an attorney?
8: No. And by the way, what does the restraining order ask? That you stay away from her within 50 yards, 100 yards? Do you have any idea what she's asking for?
9: Yeah, because I saw it. I went to court and I saw it. Yeah, I haven't been served, but I saw it. She's saying that I harassed her and I need to stay away from her.
8: Okay, I don't
9: Here's
8: care about
9: thing,
8: why.
9: Bill. She's been coming by.
8: What is she asking for? What is she asking for?
9: For me to stay away from her. A restraining order for me to stay away from her.
8: And why would you not want to stay away from her?
9: I do want to stay away from her, but what she's saying is I harassed her.
8: It doesn't matter. I don't care. I don't care what she says. She can say you're out there, you know, killing your pet dogs. It doesn't matter. Mm-hmm. Or killing her pet dogs. You have a restraining order against her. Stay away.
9: She has
8: a restraining order
9: against
8: you. Okay. You have one against the husband. She has one against you. Everybody has restraining orders against everyone else. And what's the bottom line? The restraining order says don't get near each other. And it doesn't matter who's filed. It doesn't matter what has merit, what doesn't have merit. The bottom line is, why would you need an attorney? What are you going to fight? Are you going to say her restraining order is no good? Stay away from her. That's the whole point. Let go.
9: Yeah. Bill.
8: Okay.
9: I've stayed away from her. She
8: then
9: comes by my house.
8: Then you're fine.
9: I have a clearance. I don't want this on my record. I don't need a restraining order.
8: Excuse me. What
9: myself.
8: Record? What record?
9: Well,
8: what do you think's going to happen?
9: Well, I have a security clearance.
8: What
9: I
8: do you think's going to
9: happen?
8: Okay, now you have to find out wherever you're working, is a restraining order, does it affect your security clearance? I don't know. And if it does affect your security clearance, then you have to go to court. Mm-hmm. Then you have to have it removed. But if it doesn't, I don't care if my neighbor has a security, I don't care if my neighbor has a restraining order against me. I don't want to touch my neighbor anyway. I don't want to get near my neighbor.
9: Right. I don't want to get near, but do I need an attorney if she has one is my question.
8: No, unless your security clearance is at risk by having a restraining order against you. I don't know the answer to that. Okay. I have no idea. Is it a federal clearance? Is it are you a secret FBI
9: it's a federal
8: agent?
9: Clearance.
8: Okay, then you have to find out from your employer if I have a restraining order against me. Okay, here's the question. That you would ask, if I have a restraining order against me and it is fraudulent or it is it's not good, it's based on information that's not true, will it affect my security clearance? And if the answer is no, people file restraining orders all day long to stay away from her, then you leave it alone. Now, if it does and your job is in jeopardy, oh boy, then you have to hire a lawyer to get rid of it. There's no question, unfortunately. And then you fire her. You sue her for the same thing, arguing your legal fees. Okay, that's what you do. By the way, real quickly, what do you do for a living?
9: I work for the government.
8: Well, that's usually too. What do you do for the government?
9: I can't tell you.
8: Okay, let's get general about it, okay, to the point where you can tell me. You work for the federal government. And your security, are you in, could you be a spy, for example? Would you,
9: No, I wouldn't tell you anyway.
8: Okay. All right. Well, what is your position? Can I ask that?
9: It is administrative.
8: Administrative. Okay. Okay. Mm-hmm. Well, that's enough. You know, I'm not going to go anyplace with you. I got it. Anyway, Lucy, good luck. Enjoy yourself. Hate your neighbor. All right. Michael. Hello, Michael. Welcome.
10: Hi, Bill. Well, I'm in Phoenix, Arizona. I'm a renter, right? And I get inspected by my landlord multiple times a year, about three or four. I've been here for 6 years. I have a pet. It's not been declared to the landlord. But during the inspections for about 3-4 years, they have never mentioned anything about it. The pet's been invisible sight. You see where I'm going with this all of a sudden. Now they want to include the pet in as a penalty or an undeclared pet and want to charge me a fee. Do I have any standing?
8: Okay,
10: there?
8: Hang on a minute. Undeclared pet. So you didn't tell them you had a pet. When you did have a pet, you moved in with your, I assume it's a cat, right? Or it's a dog or what is it?
10: A cat.
8: A cow. It's a cat. Okay. So now you have a cat. You didn't tell them you had a cat. Are they allowed to charge you extra for having a pet? They are. I don't know what the lease says, but certainly they're allowed to do that. And landlords all over the place charge extra money bringing in a cat and probably increase the cleaning fees at the end of the lease. Can they charge you? Yeah, they probably can. They probably can. How much do they want to charge you, Michael?
10: $500.
8: And they just keep the $500. It's not a deposit as against.
10: Right. Okay. Right. But it's how much, cheaper than paying the pet deposit.
8: Okay. If they're only willing to do that, how much you like your pet, this cat? How close are you to your cat?
10: Oh, yeah. Oh, she does her job. No critters around the house. She's very, very okay. attentive.
8: Okay.
10: Yeah.
8: So if I tell you to kill the cat or give it away, that's not going to work. Okay. Fair enough.
10: No, I'm going to work.
8: Yeah. Negotiate. I mean, can they do that? Probably. What happens if you say no? Are they going to evict you? So now it's a question of, the cat does this job. It keeps the critters away. So just say, hey, tell you what, you saw the cat, you knew it was here, and you didn't charge. Let's split it. I'll pay you $250. Okay. Let's just get practical with it. That's all.
10: Okay.
8: And you're going to be fine. All right, you got it. See, sometimes the law is, you just have to sort of ignore the law and what people can do and can't do and just get practical about it. You know, let's just sit down and work this out. And that is usually that works like 90% of the time. Now, if you think you have privacy online, for some crazy reason, you believe you have privacy, man, that just doesn't exist. Not even close. Your home address, where you work, where you bake, what you buy, where you buy it, court records, accident history, DMV information, credit score. I mean, all of it. You are up there for the world to see. And let me tell you, it gets even worse than that because data brokers know that you're up there and they collect that information. Hundreds of data brokers do that. And then they sell it to anyone who wants to buy it. Your information, even the bad guys. 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
3: Iran makes demands. I'm Deborah Valentine, Fox News. Iran is out with a list of demands it says the U.S. must agree to before the Strait of Hormuz can reopen. Fox's Jill Nato has the details.
4: Oman's been in talks with Iran about managing the Strait of Hormuz, and negotiators say talks with Tehran are continuing. But Iran's Supreme National Security Council is out with a list of demands the U.S. has to follow or the strait will not reopen. The council says the U.S. must withdraw from the region and end the war. They expect to be compensated for war damages and they want an end to sanctions. The council's also demanding an end to the U.S. blockade of the strait, but the U.S. has said the blockade won't end until a deal's been made. Jill Nato, Fox News.
3: Yemen launching new counterattacks on the Iran-backed Houthis. Fox's Kevin Cork has more from Washington.
5: Tensions flaring in the Middle East this weekend as Yemen's military strikes back against Houthi rebels. It's in response to recent attacks by the Iran-backed militant group in parts of central and eastern Yemen. Government forces say they targeted rebel sites on, quote, multiple front lines. The escalation threatening to reignite Yemen's civil war. The two sides, you may recall, signed a UN-brokered truce back in 2022. The Houthis have also been launching renewed attacks on Saudi Arabia.
3: This launching of Yemen's new counterattacks on Iran-backed Houthis comes after Iran released several new demands for reopening the Strait of Hormuz, including the release of frozen assets and compensating Iran for war damage. China is preparing for the arrival of a typhoon Dolphin late today. Over 400,000 evacuations have already taken place. 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
9: Mostly clear skies this evening, but we could see a chance for showers and thunderstorms overnight. We'll see a low near 59 tonight, and winds are south-southwest at 7 to 10 miles per hour, becoming north-northeast later on. Sunday, sunny, and we'll see highs in the mid to low 80s. Winds will continue to be north-northeast around 7 to 10 miles per hour. Sunday evening, we could see a few clouds, and lows are expected to be in the mid to upper 50s. From the Flag Skywatch Weather Center, I am meteorologist Leah Jones.
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0: Welcome back. More handle on the law, marginal legal advice. Okay. Hey, Susan, let's try you. What can I do for you?
1: Hi, Bill. Thanks for taking my call.
0: Sure.
1: I have a pair of beautiful designer glasses, and I wanted the lenses replaced because I have a new prescription. And it took me quite a while to find someone that would be able to do that. And so I took my glasses in and talked to the doctor. He said, I can do this. I have to send them to the lab, send you the order to the lab. It'll take about 7 to 10 days. And when they come back, what I'll do is I'll put them, take them in my little lab in the back, and I'll trim them down to fit into your glasses. Fine. So I said, okay, fine. I paid him. 10 days happened. No glasses. I called. Oh, the lab's had some problems. Okay, well, we'll get them. We'll get them probably in a couple of days. Well, that went on and on and on. And every time it was, we had to resubmit the order.
0: Okay.
1: And so I finally called them and I said, you know, it's been 25 days and I've decided that I want to cancel the order and I want my money back. And the answer was, okay, come in and bring in your credit card and we'll do it. So I said, well, I can't come in the next 15 minutes because you're going to be closed and I can't get there in time. So I came the next day. I walk in and she says, oh, guess what? Your lenses came in yesterday. But the machine that the doctor needs to use is broken and we need to get a new part. Well, today it's been 1 week.
0: Okay.
1: And I still don't have my glasses.
0: Got it. So what's your question? So,
1: my question is there any possibility that I can do something to get my money back?
0: Sure. You say I want my money back. Do they have
1: Even
0: your frame? Do they have your frames?
1: He has my frame. He has my frames now and he has the lenses.
0: Okay. So what you do is you sue in small claims court for the lenses and the frames, all the money you paid him. And you also ask for your frames back. That's all. You go. You call them up. I don't want my frames back unless they plan on holding your frames and they're going to extort you. It's real simple. You say, hey, you're not doing what you promised to do. And it's not my problem that your machine is broken. I'm going to take it to another place. Now, if he's the only doctor who can do this, if he's the only optometrist, then you have to just suck it up and live with it and just call him every day. Or you don't get glasses back. I mean, what are you going to do?
1: Well, okay. So he's the only one that will be able to do this.
0: You have no choice. Then you either do it with him and you call him every single day and harass him and go, hey, I can't see. I'm falling down. I can't drive. Look what you're doing to me. And just go on and on and on say either you finish it up or give me my glasses back and you're just not going to be able to do it. I mean, he's got you between a rock and a hard place. Not that he's extorting you. It's that there's nobody else there. And so the ball game's in his court or the ball's in his court or the court is in his ball game. So, yeah, that's the problem. He's the only one. So there's the answer. Okay, Jerry, you're up. Hello, Jerry. Welcome to Handle
2: Thank
0: on
2: you.
0: The Law. Yes.
2: I was working as a data analyst up in Roanoke, Virginia, back in 2019. I started working there. That October 31st, Halloween night, in the afternoon, I drank a, Coke Zero, can of Coke Zero.
0: Mm-hmm.
2: And as the afternoon progressed, I started feeling weak and getting this pain in my chest. And then it got really bad that I couldn't concentrate. So I told my boss I was leaving to go to the urgent care. I got down there and they took my blood pressure and they told me that you're about to have a heart attack. You have to get back to the hospital now. So they rushed me over by ambulance to the hospital, and they started pumping me with that nitroglycerin pills to keep my blood pressure down, and it skyrocketed all the way up to.
0: All right, you got to tell me what happened. Now, I don't need the whole medical background on this. Okay, so you're at the hospital. Okay. They pump you full. So what happened to you? Okay, obviously you didn't die.
2: No.
0: Okay, good. That's a help.
2: So the next day, the doctor said, your heart's in good condition. We don't know why. You didn't have a heart attack.
0: Okay.
2: But your heart is in perfect condition.
0: Excellent.
2: That's very important because a year later, I get rushed to where I was working at the hospital, and they got me back up my feet a couple of days later. I didn't think too much of it. Well, I got rushed back again. I started having the fluid build up my lungs, and the next day, the ER doctor came in and told me, hey, when you were here last week, they misdiagnosed you.
0: Okay, so you got to get to the bottom line here. Yeah, I don't want to know what you had for dinner. I don't know what time you went to the bathroom. Okay, so they misdiagnosed you. You didn't have a heart attack. You thought you did. And so you went three times to the ER in the hospital and drink Coke Zero. That's for starters. Yeah. Coke Zero is disgusting. You should have
2: Diet Coke instead. Also, they took me off Eliquis.
0: I don't care. I don't care. That's what the doctor does. So what happened? What happened? And what's your question?
2: So I developed this brain fog and became very weak.
0: All right.
2: And they fired me because I wasn't keeping up with the.
0: Okay. Got it. All right.
2: You see where I'm going?
0: Yeah, I do. And it took you 10 minutes to get there. Yeah, I got it. So you're fired. You don't have a job. And there you go.
2: Yep.
0: And you're arguing some medical malpractice. And this happened October of 2019. Why did you wait so long?
2: Well, I knew I had a problem back then. But
0: I don't care. Why did you wait 7 years?
2: That's a good question.
0: That is the question. Yeah. Well, let me tell you something.
2: Yeah.
0: That's it. Yeah, that's it. Thank you. All the other question is this happened in 2019. And okay, it's been a pleasure talking to you. All right. But call me again 7 years from now if you have a problem. I'll be more than happy to answer any phone calls. Now, what happens if you are in a car accident and you're rear-ended or you're T-boned and you're injured and it's not your fault? 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

0: Janice, what can I do for you?
1: Hi, Mr. Hendo.
0: Yes.
1: About 7 years ago, my family met with an attorney in the state of Texas. We have an estate that my grandmother and my great-grandmother left us. And we hired this attorney. It's about two tracts. I guess it's about 600 acres. There's a couple oil rigs. I think one of them's working and a couple of them is inactive.
0: Okay.
1: So this attorney hasn't done anything.
0: Okay. What did you hire the attorney? What did you hire the attorney for?
1: To open up the family estate.
0: Okay. Why? And I don't know what that means. Open up the family estate.
1: Well, everything had to go into 10 siblings.
0: Oh, okay. So you're talking about distributing the money, the assets, the property. Is that correct?
1: That's correct.
0: Okay. And so the attorney didn't do it. So what's happening with the property now?
1: Well, the property is still there. We reached out in the state of Ohio. My sister took the contract. I mean, the contract from our old attorney. And he looked over it. And he saw in there, in the contract that my family had signed in the state of Texas. And he says that he has power of attorney over a whole generation.
0: Okay, this is a little, okay, hang on. This one is, this one's a little bit too complicated because you're talking about the attorney holding power of attorney, as the attorney. The attorney shown you the document? That he has power of attorney, he can sign off, and what has he done with his power of attorney?
1: He has not done anything.
0: Okay, all right. And so you have to find out. You know, time. This is probably too complicated at this point to deal with.
1: It is very complicated.
0: Okay, so and we don't have time for this, and I don't have patience for this because I'm already bored with it.
1: Exactly.
0: Exactly.
1: I don't even have.
0: Excellent. So we're on the same page. You have to get another lawyer. You've got to get another lawyer to jump in on this because it sounds pretty complicated.
1: Yes,
0: and it sounds, and you're talking about mineral rights and oil rights, and oil is through the roof.
1: Sir.
0: The value of oil right now.
1: Yes.
0: So whatever money is there. There's a lot more than there was a month ago. So you've got to get another attorney to jump in on it. There's no way around it, unfortunately. Bill. Hello, Bill.
2: Hello, Bill.
0: Yes. What can I do for you?
2: I've got a question. I signed a contract with a pest control company, and I had second thoughts. But are they supposed to give me a cancellation?
0: That's in the document. It's in your contract that you signed, Bill.
2: Yeah, you know, I didn't get any contract.
0: So did they start work without a contract?
2: Well, just on his cell phone.
0: Wait. So you didn't sign a contract. So there's nothing to cancel, Bill, because you don't have a contract.
2: No. The contract was on his iPhone, and I signed that.
0: Okay. Well, and you got a copy of it, correct?
2: No.
0: That's a weird one. Yeah. Okay. Well, here's the problem. He is going to show that you signed a contract with a 3-day cancellation on it, and you're going to say, "I never got a copy." And he's going to say, of course you got one. So I don't know how you can prove that you didn't or he can prove that you did. But how do you sign a contract, Bill, without getting a copy of a contract?
2: I don't know.
0: I do.
2: I don't know.
0: I do. You weren't very smart about it. How long has it been since you signed the contract?
2: About a week now.
0: Okay, and they haven't started doing anything, right?
2: Yeah, they did come out and do one job, and I paid them for that one job.
0: Okay, so when you talk about one job, how many jobs did you sign up for?
2: Four.
0: And did you pay for the four?
2: No.
0: Okay, call them up. If it's a reputable company, say, hey, listen, I really only want what you did, and I'd rather not have the other three. Because what ends up happening, what are they going to do? And you say no, and they still come out, and you put them in an email. I don't want you to do it. Please don't do it. And there may be some liquidated damages clause where if you cancel past the 3-day period, you're going to pay X number of dollars. I don't know what the contract says. But if it's a reputable company, they're going to just leave it alone. You'll be okay. You should. And I wouldn't worry about the 3-day cancellation provision. I really wouldn't. It's a 3-day cancellation provision where they do the work. And that's what ends up happening. Or the product is shipped. And let's say you have a roofing company, you have 3 days to cancel. Well, and you say, no, I don't want you to do it. And they come in and they're prepared to do it. And

0: And then the trust determines that each of you are equal owners of the property, the trust. That's how you do it.
1: Okay.
0: Now, as far as getting married, you know, there's advantages of getting married. There's a tax issue, I think, and I don't remember if it's bad or good. But in terms of pensions, in terms of any rights you have, annuities, I think it really helps to get married because it cleans it all up. Why don't you want to get married, Dave?
1: My friend is, what do you call it, like a Pentecostal. So he thinks it's against religion.
0: But he's okay with being he's okay with being gay, but not being getting gay married.
1: Yes.
0: What are you, Dave? What are you doing with a fruit loop like this? Come on, give me a break, because I'll tell you. According to religions, believe me, it's a lot worse what you're doing in terms of sexually and being together than at all getting married. So that's weird. You can combine all the assets. Just put everything in both your names and you'll be fine.
1: Okay, great.
0: Yeah, that's how
1: Thank you.
0: And yeah, okay. In California, by the way, people that are listening, in California, gay, straight doesn't matter in terms of the rights you have. It's all the same. And there is an issue as to there are some financial gains that you get, but only to your spouse. And if you're not married, it doesn't go that way. And so I have a pension that says the only thing I can do is leave my spouse a certain section of it. It's right there. It says spouse. So and if not, it goes through a bunch of other machinations, but it's just easier. You know, getting married is just easier. And by the way, the other point I want to make about gay marriage. I have been in favor of gay marriage since I started broadcasting. It must have been 40 years ago. Now it's no big deal. 40 years ago, when I started broadcasting, being in favor of gay marriage was no small thing. And my philosophy was always the same. And here is the question. If you got two guys next door that want to get married, how does that get in your way? I've always wondered about that. Well, I don't believe in it. Okay, you don't believe in it. Now, what does that mean? Those guys believe in it. So I've always had a hard time with that, people pushing their philosophy on someone else. And the other thing is, and think about this, don't gay people have the same right to be miserable as the rest of us who get married? Of course they do. Why would you take that away from them? Okay, let me talk to you about privacy. That you need some help with also, because you have no privacy. I mean, zero, especially online. You think your life is private? Everything about you is online. Your home address, where you work, where you bank, what you buy, where you buy it, court records, accident history, your DMV information, your credit score. I mean, I could go on forever. It's all out there. It's easy to find. 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
2: This is Handle on the Law, marginal legal advice where I tell you, you have absolutely no case. Now, this isn't necessarily a case, but it is a little bit of what's going on, a little bit of very current events. Now, many states throughout the country do not have capital punishment. For example, Jeffrey Dahmer, if he was going to eat people, which he did, he was in Wisconsin. I was getting Wisconsin and Minnesota confused. So he eats people, or he did eat people in Wisconsin. Wisconsin does not have the death penalty. Very good place to do that. Now, if you happen to have an appetite for people, let's say in Texas, bad place to do that for you, because Texas not only has the death penalty, they use the death penalty. There are more executions in Texas per year than all the other states combined. Now, in Texas, you can actually do several executions at the same time. And in Texas, for the first time in, I think, 30 years, they executed two people within a few hours of each other. And that has not been done in a very long time. But then again, there's Texas. Now, the move against capital punishment has been going on for years. Even in states that do have capital punishment, for example, my state, California, it's been put on, it's basically a moratorium. It's still legal. People still get the death penalty here in California. But the governor has said, nah, we're not going to put anybody to death. That's a moratorium, as opposed to saying we don't want the death penalty at all. So he sort of danced around the issue, both giving people who want the death penalty their choice, or a little bit of ammunition for them. Hey, we still have the death penalty. We're okay with the death penalty. And the other folks who are anti-death penalty, he can say, hey, I'm putting it on. I have a moratorium here. We're not under my watch. Well, in Texas, none of that happens. Texas is in favor of the death penalty. They use the death penalty. They like the death penalty. So two in one go. Now, a little bit of information about California, because California, I have been, I wouldn't say involved, but have been privy to a lot of death penalty stuff here in California, almost to the point of, let's say, being accused of being way too friendly to the death penalty, which I am. I actually witnessed an execution here in the state. Yep, I watched someone be executed. Now, that was the first execution that was lethal injection. And that's kind of boring, I have to tell you. They run an IV and boom, the guy falls asleep and then he's dead in 10 minutes. Now, there is some there's some drama to it, because the cheeks go in and out and the head turns a little bit of purple. And but that's it. There's not much to it. Prior to that, it was the gas chamber. Now, the gas chamber, that one is entertaining, because here's what happens. First of all, there are two seats in the gas chamber, or were. So you could do, it's like a pilot and a co-pilot next to each other. And you could do two of them at one go, which California did a couple of times many, many years ago. And where they do the lethal the injections in California is inside that death chamber. And as you can imagine, glass is 2 inches thick and it's the wall. So imagine you have a hexagon, right? A six-sided room. And you put a wall right down the middle. So you now have a three-sided room that is, it has a wall up to about waist high. And then there's glass, really thick glass, because it was gas. They use gas. And the inmate, right, the defendant, the accused, the perpetrator, would then be led into the chamber, strapped down in the chair. And the chair was aluminum with holes in it, so the gas could come up through the holes, and he would suffocate. And it was cyanide poisoning. I mean, it was not pleasant at all. The technology was very, very high, though. There was a bag of cyanide pellets that were hanging on a mesh that was attached to a string that went out through the wall. And underneath that was a bucket of sulfuric acid, I think is the way it worked. And the warden simply moved the lever, the pellets dropped, and boom, you've got the poisonous gas. And the inmate was told, hold your breath as long as possible and then breathe in as deep as you can, and that will kill you as quickly as possible. I missed that one by one execution. That's a shame. That really was. So I happen to be in favor of the death penalty. However, I'm also against the death penalty, and I'll tell you why. It's too damn expensive. That's the problem. For me, being anti-death penalty is strictly a fiscal issue. Nothing more, nothing less. Here in California, for those people that are put to death, it is hundreds of millions of dollars if you look at the number of people that are put to death and the cost of the death penalty. Why? Because someone who has been convicted and given the death penalty now has automatic appeals going up and up and up. And I mean, a couple of million dollars worth of legal appeals before the execution does in fact go through. So what they do now, and I'm in favor of this, is life, the life sentence without the possibility of parole. That's it. That's what makes a lot of sense. And so Texas, am I going to move to Texas just to be there? Nah, probably. Now it's Texas. What can I tell you? All right. Before I take a break, let me tell you about you being injured. You're in a car accident or a slip and fall, and you're pretty banged up. Not your fault, but you still hurt. 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
4: 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The campaigns do, the political parties do, and the pundits certainly do. 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See which candidates win with swing voters. See the research. 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

0: And welcome back. Handle on the law, marginal legal advice, and phone calls. Dan, let's start with you this break. Hello, Dan.
1: Okay. Hello. You're going to like this. Okay.
0: No, I'm not.
1: I have a trust.
0: I'll be the judge.
1: All right. Good.
0: Go ahead. Yes.
1: We both
0: built.
1: Okay. I'm here. You're there. Okay. I have a trust. I have a will. I have named my brother, who at the time was single. He recently got married to, I would call her, an interesting person, different name.
0: Is that another name for a psycho bitch?
1: No. It's a person that has a first name, lives in another location, has a potentially huge family, trying to get information. Neither one of them will tell me anything. It's like interviewing a CIA case officer.
0: Okay.
1: She's
0: all right.
1: Practiced. It's like trade crap.
0: Okay.
1: Question. Supposing I, in my trust and in my will, I leave my brother something. Does she or her, this massive family that I think she might have, can lay any claim to what I have left him?
0: Nope. It's all his.
1: Okay, that's totally. So it's not, you know, if he dies and
0: he dies, can't just claim line of inheritance. Well, once he has the money, it's his money. Okay.
1: Right.
0: Now, if he has a will or a trust, it's his property. Whatever it is you're leaving him is his. He can do whatever the hell he wants. It's as if he earned it, as if he just got it. It's his. And he can do whatever the hell he wants. He can leave it to the wife. And if it turns out that he dies intestate, which means there is no will, there is no trust, then the law then says that she gets half or all. Half she gets. If there are kids that are alive, they split it. So let's say he has four kids and she is married and they're his kids. Then what ends up happening is the wife gets 50%, the kids get 50%, whatever. If they're
1: okay.
0: Yeah. So that's easy, but it's all his.
1: He has no kids. He married her after a 48-hour romance.
0: Interesting.
1: Yeah.
0: Wow.
1: There's a long story behind that, but we don't have that time.
0: Was he sober at the time?
1: No, he was scared.
0: You can be scared and sober at the same time. You can be scared and drunk at the same time.
1: Well, this is true. He was going in for an operation. He'd never had an operation before, and he lived alone. And he was thinking, if I get married, I'll have someone take care of me.
0: Okay, so now let me take it another step further so you can feel pretty good about leaving your money to him. You can put everything you have or whatever you want to leave to him in a trust and name a trustee, and we'll give him the money pursuant to your trust. For example, I have a trust that leaves my money to my kids, but there is a trustee because they are not going to touch that money unless the trustee, and I give the power to the trustee to decide how much they're going to get every year or every month. And since I don't trust my kids at all, they are going to get a monthly stipend. It'll be like they'll be on an allowance, and I can do that. And therefore, they never have access to the principal, to the big part of the trust. So there's a bunch of things you can do with a trust. The cleanest way is to put it in a trust and put whatever controls you want on it. And you can say it's only for his good. It's only for his education, whatever you want. If it's an inheritance, it's all his. Not the wife.
1: Okay.
0: The family has no claim to it, and the wife has no claim to it. All right, enjoy yourself. Matthew. Hello, Matthew. Welcome.
2: Hey, how's it going, bud?
0: I can't hear you, Matthew. You're on a speaker or something's going on.
2: Can you hear me now?
0: Nope. It sounds like you're on a speaker. It looks like you're on Bluetooth or something, and it's not working well. Try it again.
2: How about now?
0: Now it works. I don't know what you just did, but now it's working. Okay.
2: Okay. Are we good now?
0: Yeah, we're fine. Let's go for it.
2: Okay, perfect. All right. Long-time listener, first-time caller. So let's see. I'll get right into it. A couple weeks ago, I got into an accident. Some kid ran a stop sign. He had a suspended license. No car insurance. I don't even think the vehicle is registered, to be honest with you. I didn't file a claim under my insurance because I just got insurance with this brand new insurance company. I didn't want to file a claim, just especially because the damage seemed to be right under about $1,000, which was my deductible. So I thought, let's just handle it ourselves.
3: Right.
2: He was good to go. He doesn't want to do it anymore. He told me, just call your insurance. I was like, bro, I'm not going to call my insurance because it's just, you know, I wasn't going to do it. My question is, should I be able to take him to small claims court?
3: Sure.
2: Just have never gone through something like this before. So
3: yeah,
2: I
3: of course. You can take him. Yes, like yes. The answer is yes. You do not have to turn it over to your insurance. That's voluntary. You just don't have to. You could have insurance. And, you know, I've had situations where I gotten into fender benders and I just was not interested in turning over to the insurance, knowing even though it was past my deductible, I just didn't want to deal with it because I knew how much I was going to pay at the end of it all when they tripled my premiums or whatever. Yes, the answer is
2: that's exactly my thing right there.
3: That's it. You take them to small claims court. It's that simple.
2: Okay, cool.
3: The insurance notwithstanding, and that decision is made constantly.
0: Carla.
4: Hi, thank you for taking my call.
0: Sure.
4: My fiance and his two brothers own in trust a property that their mother left, and I want to buy the brothers out. So 2/3, we're getting married. I'm going to move into the house. We're trying to preserve the tax rate that's been grandfathered. I talked to a lawyer yesterday, and he said I should set up an entity or two to keep my name completely disassociated from this property, because once I do that, it'll trigger a reevaluation, and then the tax base goes up.
0: Yeah, it will. When you transfer property, it kicks into a reevaluation. I think unless you're transferring, I'm not a tax guy at all. I should give you the name of my tax, my accountant and the one that does my taxes. But when property transfers, it reassesses almost at that moment.
4: Right.
0: But if it goes from family to family member, or adding family, I don't know if that reassesses or not. That's a call for the assessor's office. An easy one, Carla.
4: My understanding. The issue is I tried to research this entity thing, and I keep hearing that it's illegal to try and skirt it if I'm trying to get ownership of the house.
0: No, you can. Well, I mean, you're either going to have ownership of the house or you're not. And I don't know, entity, is it going to be an LLC, for example, and you transferred into an LLC? Yeah, that triggers it. Entity, non-entity, it's not easy to skirt reassessment. I mean, the state is pretty good about doing that. So entity or not, it's either going to be your property or it's not going to be your property. And if it's going to be reassessed, it's going to be reassessed. How much is the property worth now at this moment without reassessment?
4: $1.2 million.
0: Okay. And so you pay. So and what are the taxes on it? $1.2 million.
4: $1,200.
0: Oh, you're going to pay a lot more than that. Once it's reassessed, it's going to be closer to $12,000 or $13,000. So that's your call.
4: Exactly.
0: That's your call. Yep, that's your call. You want to own it, don't want it, own it. You get to pay the piper or you pay the accountant.
4: You know, if he leaves the house to me in his will on his death, I get it. Fine.
0: Yep.
4: But that doesn't protect me if we get divorced. Is there any other legal document?
0: No.
4: That
0: I can't think of.
4: Maybe a prenup.
0: I don't think. No, that's not. You can do it in a prenup, but there has to be. He has to own it, and the prenup just protects him. Or basically, for you to have for you to have access or ownership, there's not going to be any way around it. There isn't. All right. So much for that. Mm-hmm. Now I'll tell you what else doesn't exist. Is your privacy online. That does not exist either. If you think you have privacy, you're dreaming, because all of your information is out there on the internet. Your home address, where you work, where you bank, what you buy, where you buy it, court records, accident history, DMV information, credit score. I mean, I could go on for an hour on that one. It's all out there, very easy to get. And it gets even worse than that, because all that information that's out there and easy to get is collected by hundreds of data brokers, and then they sell it to anyone who wants to buy it. I can buy your information, and it's not expensive. And there goes your privacy. And if I'm a bad guy, you're looking at some issues. So here's Incogni. It's a company that protects you. What they do is they contact hundreds of these data brokers and legally demand your information be deleted so it can't be used. That's what Incogni does. And I have proof that it works because I'm a customer. 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
6: Mixed demands. I'm Deborah Valentine, Fox News. Iran is out with a list of demands it says the U.S. must agree to before the Strait of Hormuz can reopen. Fox's Jill Nato has the details.
7: Oman's been in talks with Iran about managing the Strait of Hormuz, and negotiators say talks with Tehran are continuing. But Iran's Supreme National Security Council is out with a list of demands the U.S. has to follow or the strait will not reopen. The council says the U.S. must withdraw from the region and end the war. They expect to be compensated for war damages and they want an end to sanctions. The council's also demanding an end to the U.S. blockade of the strait, but the U.S. has said the blockade won't end until a deal's been made. Jill Nato, Fox News.
6: Yemen launching new counterattacks on the Iran-backed Houthis. Fox's Kevin Cork has more from Washington.
8: Tensions flaring in the Middle East this weekend as Yemen's military strikes back against Houthi rebels. It's in response to recent attacks by the Iran-backed militant group in parts of central and eastern Yemen. Government forces say they targeted rebel sites on, quote, multiple front lines. The escalation threatening to reignite Yemen's civil war. The two sides, you may recall, signed a UN-brokered truce back in 2022. The Houthis have also been launching renewed attacks on Saudi Arabia.
6: This launching of Yemen's new counterattacks on Iran-backed Houthis comes after Iran released several new demands for reopening the Strait of Hormuz, including the release of frozen assets and compensating Iran for war damage. China is preparing for the arrival of a typhoon Dolphin late today. Over 400,000 evacuations have already taken place. 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
21: Mostly clear skies this evening, but we could see a chance for showers and thunderstorms overnight. We'll see a low near 59 tonight, and winds are south-southwest at 7 to 10 miles per hour, becoming north-northeast later on. Sunday, sunny, and we'll see highs in the mid to low 80s. Winds will continue to be north-northeast around 7 to 10 miles per hour. Sunday evening, we could see a few clouds, and lows are expected to be in the mid to upper 50s. From the Flag Skywatch Weather Center, I am meteorologist Leah Jones.
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0: Welcome back. More handle on the law, marginal legal advice. Scott, it's your turn. Welcome to Handle on the Law.
1: I'm looking at a lease being proposed to me, and there's a clause in there that says mutually exclusive. Mutually agreed upon. Prices must be mutually agreed upon by both parties. So what happens if both parties do not, particularly me, agree upon a price?
0: Then there's no lease.
1: How do you resolve that?
0: You don't. You just either you agree on a price or you don't. And if the document says both parties must be agreed upon, must agree, and you don't agree, there's no document. That's all. It's real simple. It's a yes or a no on that one.
1: Well, what if I sign the document and at some point down the line, they say they don't like the price I'm charging?
0: Well, no. Once it's signed, it is signed, and you have a price there. Now, if you put in there that it can change at any time, and then that has to be mutually agreed to, then you go back to what the original price was. You're talking about a property lease, right? You're renting someplace?
1: Yes, I'm renting.
0: Okay. So,
1: and they want to dictate how much we charge.
0: Well, yeah, that's what they do. That's how it works. Landlords own the property, and they pretty much dictate how much they're going to charge. And if the market is
1: It's not how much they're going to charge me. It's how much I'm going to charge the attendees of the art show that I'm operating.
0: Okay, got it. All right, and that's the lease. Well,
1: I've had a lease for 10 years. Okay. And that's never been in it. Where we
0: okay,
1: know it.
0: Well, it's real simple. There it is, where it says, this is the price you're going to charge attendees. Thank you. That's in the lease. Or it's going to be mutually agreed upon. Then there's no price. Then it really means there's no lease. It doesn't exist because you haven't come to terms. A contract is a contract where both sides engage in the contract. Both sides agree. That's what contracts are by definition. This is what God invented when he created contracts. Both sides have to agree. So I suggest you agree to whatever terms you want. And if they want you, you're going to get your terms better than theirs. And if you want them more than they want you, then you're probably going to have to cave. And so,
1: the price isn't even in the proposed lease that I'm signing.
0: Yeah.
1: We currently have a lease with them. We're renewing, and there's no mention of the prices we charge.
0: Well, if it's there isn't, then really there's no price. It's whatever you guys want. That's it. Okay. We have an agreement. I can rent your place, for my art gallery or my art event. And I don't know when I'm going to charge, and you don't know what you're going to charge, but let's just go forward anyway. And we'll agree to it. What happens if you don't agree? Let me ask you this. You're moving forward. You have a date. You don't know what you're going to charge. How do you do that? Or do you just charge? And what if the landlord says, no, you can't have it. But I haven't agreed. I have a statement that says we're going to agree. I don't agree. I mean, you have to put it in writing. Scott, you got to put everything in writing. So mutually agreed upon makes the contract work, because mutually agreed upon means nothing unless you mutually agree. So
1: okay.
0: what you're doing is you have a contract that until you mutually agree doesn't mean very much. How many pages is it?
1: 10.
0: 10 pages. Well, here's what I'm going to suggest. Is you cut it into four squares, that document, okay? And then you take it with you in the bathroom just in case you run out of toilet tissue. That will work as a default, okay? All right, Mark. Hello, Mark. Welcome.
2: Yeah, hi, Bill. I'm thinking about selling some property, and I've been working with a friend who's a real estate person. And we're just trying to do some tax sheltering strategies and things like that to limit capital gains. Anyways, he had mentioned that he has a semi-retired friend who's a tax attorney, and he does real estate specialty. He's like, hey, let's all get together and have a conversation. And I said, okay, that sounds good, So there was no agreement, there was no, he didn't say, oh, by the way, he charges X amount of dollars per hour or anything. So we all sat down, and to be honest, the really wasn't that productive. I mean, most of the things we discussed were things that I was aware of already. And then at the end, my real estate friend had another meeting, had to leave the office. And then, so this real estate, or not real estate, but the attorney fellow was hanging out for a little while. He kept wanting to chat and talk. And so then we were about ready to leave. He goes, well, let's just call it an hour. So how about, you know, like $600? And I was kind of like, huh? So I said, well, I didn't have that discussion, you know, with my friend. I mean, so am I going to get a bill? Do I owe this guy?
0: Yeah, sure. The answer is, yeah, you're going to get a bill. And the answer that you have is, no, you don't owe the guy. I mean, I can send you a bill. You and I are having a conversation right now, and I can say it's a 1 hour minimum. I mean, I've done that, but well, I could do that. And so, I'm your lawyer for that hour. You go, no, you're not. I didn't agree to that. You know, we're just getting, this was a social event that my friend came through.
2: Okay.
0: So the answer is no. So what is he going to do? He's going to sue you for $600. Good luck. You're fine. You're fine. Nothing is going to happen. What do you do for a living, by the way?
2: Well, I'm pretty much semi-retired.
0: Okay. But what did you do? Yeah, what did you do for a living? You'll see where I'm going in a minute. What did you do for a living?
2: Okay. I worked a pharmaceutical company for quite some time.
0: Okay. All right. So here's what I would argue. Did you mention at all that you worked for a pharmaceutical company during the course of the conversation?
2: No.
0: Well, you know, here's what I would do. Okay. He sent you a bill for $600. I would turn around and send him a bill for $600 because he was asking you questions. And then you go, why don't we call it even, huh? You don't get 600 and I don't get 600. There's no way he's going to prevail on this. You're fine, Mark. Don't worry about it. Okay. All right. So let's talk about when you really do need a lawyer you are going to a lawyer and it's for real in a personal injury situation, for example. The good news here is you're not paying money up front at all. 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
10: 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The Constitution doesn't talk about a bold interventionist federal government, does it?
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11: 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Community-focused, conservative-minded, this is The Flag.

0: right. Welcome back. More handle on the law. Scott, it's your turn. What can I do for you, Scott?
1: Hey, you know him, Bill.
0: Yes, sir.
1: I had a motion hearing on July 15th against my siblings in matters of a trust. And as they called roll call, then they said there's some tentative rulings. They handed me the paperwork because I represent myself. And it said tentative ruling dismissed. And the look on their face was they were shocked. And then we both got to speak, and I was happy with the dismissal. Of course, my siblings and their attorney were not. They said a few things. The judge looked at them and said, okay, I'll take this under submission. And it's been now almost two and a half weeks, and I haven't heard anything. So I called the court yesterday, and they said the judge, when she decides, she'll decide. Then she'll email you. So how long can they take to do that?
0: 25 years. Well, you are pretty much there. I mean, they're right. When the judge decides, the judge decides. Now, is there a point where, you're beyond, the judge is beyond the time when, he or she should decide? Yeah. But I don't know where that is, Scott. And there are, decisions that come down months later, because a judge determines how much time, he or she wants to take. And when you talk about a motion, how complicated was the motion, the argument? Well, tell me about the case. Tell me about what's going on with the case.
1: 3 years of battling them against my mom's rights with her health care directive and attorney's fees on their end. I represented myself, so they're suing me, or they brought me to court to collect attorney's fees.
0: Okay, and was that a small claims court, or was that superior court?
1: Nope, probate.
0: Oh, it was a probate court, and did they bring an attorney in there?
1: They've had a horrible attorney. I call her.
0: Okay,
1: but
0: got it.
1: They've had an attorney for these 3 years, a couple hundred thousand dollars.
0: Wow, and you have a tentative ruling in your favor. Is that right?
1: Yes. Yes.
0: Well, first of all, you're in very good shape at this point, because very rarely does a judge issue a tentative and then turn around and go the other way, unless new information is brought at that hearing where it just changes everything around. So the good news is you're in pretty good shape. The bad news is you have a judge that takes her time. If you're only talking 2.5 weeks, I wouldn't even call the court for another 3 weeks to find out where things are.
1: Okay.
0: That's the problem. I mean, judges just take forever sometimes. And cases can go on forever. So you should be okay. And how much money are they asking for?
1: $200,000.
0: Okay. And that's for how big was the $200,000 in attorney's fees? And how big is the probate we're talking about, the amount of money?
1: The trust?
0: Yeah.
1: $5 million.
0: Okay. Yeah, I can see that. And so right now, the trust is, are you the trustee?
1: No, we all got kicked out because of their shenanigans. And there's a fiduciary.
0: And the court named the fiduciary, correct?
1: Yeah, they appointed a fiduciary.
0: Okay. Yeah, I think you're in good shape. And the fiduciary, I'm assuming, well, they can't. The fiduciary.
1: She's on my side.
0: Oh, then you're fine.
1: She knows the shenanigans.
0: Fine. Then you're fine. A fiduciary, of course, can't issue money, can't decide who gets it, or can't issue the balance of it, or whatever's in the principal. Until the court makes a decision. But, you know, just kick back. You know, it'll be a month. How long have you been waiting? How long have you been waiting right now at this point?
1: For the motion, 2.5 weeks.
0: No. How long have you been waiting to get the money?
1: Oh, well, my mom passed about 7 weeks ago.
0: You're right. Oh, God, this happened so quickly. Okay, $200,000 in 7 weeks. That's fantastic.
1: The $200,000 over the past year. We went to mediation and they got the trust to pay everyone's attorney's fees and brought it to zero. And since mediation, they've racked up $200,000.
0: Oh, yeah, that's crazy. That's, I can see the judge going, no, that's just way too much. Lawyers, I had a case.
1: Theirs is about $400,000 total.
0: Yeah, I mean, that's completely insane. I had a case in which I won. The case and the damages were virtually nothing, and the case was only worth in the end maybe $30,000. Okay, and It was, and the judge pegged one little thing against me, and it had to do with the timeline. And it was like a nothing. The damages were absolutely nothing. It was like $4,000, which of course was incorporated, so I didn't have to pay any of it. But the law says that their attorney's fees can be requested by the prevailing party. Prevailing party being the other people, that there was a $4,000 liability on my side, which they didn't get. $4,000. But attorney's fees could apply. The attorney turned in $900,000 worth of work and bills for a $4,000 judgment. The judge looked at him and literally started laughing, just laughing, and said, "Get out of my courthouse." And I think the same thing is going to happen to you. I think you're going to be fine. I wouldn't sweat it. Okay. So sit back. You've been waiting a while. It'll take another few weeks, maybe another couple of months. Hey, Francine, welcome to Handle on the Law.
2: Oh, hi, Bill. Thank you. So I own a company, and my customer called me out to provide a dump truck, and my truck was down. So I called on another sub hauler who I have an insurance certificate naming us as additional insured. When he was on the job, his hydraulic line broke and it went over some neighbor's driveway. And that neighbor is suing the city of Los Angeles, who is suing my customer, who then I'm entered in a cross complaint.
3: Okay.
2: And I provided my truck insurance with the summons, and they're saying I'm not covered.
3: You call your own insurance company. Is your insurance company saying you're not covered?
2: Yes, because of the sub hauler, even though I had...
3: Okay, hold on a minute. Is the policy say... specifically that you cannot have someone else come in

0: And in the interim, they called the subhaulers insurance and provided them our agreement with the other subcontractor and their certificate of insurance.
1: All right, so you, there was a complaint against you. Has there been a judgment rendered against you?
0: No, but I do have an entry of default. And
1: against you. That is a judgment, by the way, Francine. Oh. That is a judgment against you.
0: Okay.
1: How much is that?
0: There is a there's no money associated with
1: Then what does the judgment say? Entry of default, and what are you being nailed for?
0: The homeowner wants to be reimbursed for the damages to their home.
1: Okay, but there's a judgment against you because you either didn't show up or you didn't answer in time. You say there is a default judgment.
0: Yeah, I think it's because my insurance company didn't respond.
1: No, I understand that. I get that. But you said there's no money involved, so they got a judgment against you for what?
0: I don't know. I'm reading the judgment.
1: There should be a dollar figure on there.
0: There is not. Judgment to be entered, and there's these totals.
1: Oh, so you haven't gotten it. There will be a dollar figure on there, believe me.
0: Okay, so...
1: And you've got to go into court and have that removed. It's a big deal. How much money are we talking about total? Do you know?
0: I don't know.
1: Why don't you call them up and find out?
0: Who would I call?
1: You'd call the people that sued you.
0: Okay,
1: you'd call that law firm.
0: Okay. Yeah. So then I need to go find an insurance. I need to go find an attorney to do this.
1: Yeah, you do. You've got to find an attorney that will go ahead and get involved. That's correct. Yeah.
0: Okay. What kind of attorney do
1: I attorney, look anybody
0: for?
1: That does insurance work. Anybody dealing with insurance companies will help you out on that. And there are tons of them out there, and you get to look for them.
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12: Here's a look inside the Beltway. I'm Jeff Manasso. The Trump administration is setting up a panel to better serve military spouses and families. An executive order signed by President Trump established a Presidential Military Spouse Commission to offer advice on policies affecting military families. The president saying the commission will ensure we continue to give military spouses our very best so our military can continue to be the strongest military in the world. And we're proving that. A recent survey of active duty military families found a spouse employment, pay, child care, and children's education among the top concerns. A new government report finds President Trump's plans for new Navy warships could put a strain on the U.S. shipbuilding industry. A new fleet of battleships announced by President Trump will cost about $275 billion over the next 20 years, according to the Congressional Budget Office. The first of nuclear-powered ships could cost $23 billion, and the 15 ships purchased through 2056 would average about $18 billion. Per ship. Democrats have questioned the plan and overall cost. Unveiling designs for the Golden Fleet last year, President Trump committed to supercharging U.S. shipbuilding, saying the new ships will be 100 times more powerful than any battleship ever built. For the Fox News Rundown, I'm Jeff Manasso.
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14: Demands from Iran. I'm Deborah Valentine, Fox News. Iran says the Strait of Hormuz will not reopen until the U.S. corrects its behavior. Fox's Jill Nato has more.
15: Iran's Supreme National Security Council is out with a list of demands they say the U.S. must comply with, or the Strait of Hormuz is not going to reopen. The council issued a statement saying the U.S. must never threaten Iran again and must permanently end the war. The council also said the U.S. must lift the naval blockade of Iranian ports and with withdraw its military from the area. The U.S. has said a deal has to be made before ending the blockade. The council also said Iran must be completely compensated for war damage. The interim deal signed back in June says a plan on compensation would be a part of the final deal. Till NATO, Fox News.
14: No comment on the demands from the White House. Drone sightings over military bases in Germany leading to concern over links to Russia.
16: Drone sightings raising alarm bells over Germany. A pair of drones apparently seen over sensitive military bases there, and that is obviously raising concerns. Now, officials have been investigating the incident amid concerns about possible links to Russia. Germany has been seeing more drone activity near sensitive military and transportation sites. Other European countries have also reported similar activity.
14: Fox's Kevin Cork reporting from Washington. China's preparing for the arrival of Typhoon Dolphin late today. Over 400,000 evacuations have already taken place. The typhoon is packing 101 mile per hour winds. It's expected to bring heavy rain, causing a risk of severe flooding and potential landslides in Zhejiang province. 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
19: Sunshine across our listening area and highs today are in the mid-80s. Winds north-northeast around 7 to 10 miles per hour. Tonight we could see a few clouds and lows are expected to be in the upper 50s. Wind north at 5 to 9 miles per hour will become light and variable as we head overnight. Monday we could see a possible shower, but otherwise it'll be mostly sunny with highs in the mid-80s. From the Flag Skywatch Weather Center, I am meteorologist Leah Jones.
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10: Fox News, I'm Deborah Valentine. The U.S. and Iran continue peace talks as Tehran issues a list of demands for reopening the Strait of Hormuz to international shipping.
11: They include ending the war, withdrawing troops, financial compensation, and removing the U.S. naval blockade. The U.S. has not yet publicly responded.
10: Fox's Anita Vogel reporting. Congress did not approve President Trump's Save America Act before departing Washington for a five-week summer break. Vice President J.D. Vance on Fox's Saturday in America weighs in.
12: The president's priority right now is to get the Save America Act passed. I think it's absurd that we're the most advanced democracy in the entire world, and yet we don't have voter ID. That really has to change.
10: Most Democrats oppose the Save America Act, claiming it will disenfranchise some voters. 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
11: Another factor. I'm Paul Stevens, Fox News. Peace talks between the U.S. and Iran continue. Tehran, though, issuing a new set of demands.
12: All eyes are on the Middle East as both Iran and Oman signal they are very close to reaching a deal to manage the Strait of Hormuz. Tehran, though, insists the critical waterway will not fully open until the U.S. agrees to its list of highly unlikely demands. They include ending the war, withdrawing troops, financial compensation, and removing the U.S. naval blockade. The U.S. has not yet publicly responded. Meantime, Oman is condemning continued attacks on ships in the strait. All of this comes as the chairman of the Joint Chiefs is reportedly looking for an

0: off-ramp from the war. General Dan Kane is warning options to escalate the conflict could backfire, and that air power alone is unlikely to achieve the objectives. Dwindling U.S. stockpiles of key munitions are also a factor.
1: And that is Fox's Anita Vogel. Hawaii's two Democratic members of Congress have cleared their primary hurdles, with voters backing both incumbents to advance to the November general election.
2: Congressman Ed Case has defeated Progressive State Senator Jared Keoho-Kalole in Hawaii's 1st District, winning the Democratic nomination for a 7th term. Case had faced criticism from the party's far left over his comparatively moderate positions. In the 2nd District, Congresswoman Jill Takuda easily won her primary, defeating three challengers, including Kareel Basin, who was arrested following a confrontation on a Maui beach. Case will face Republican Adriel Lam, while Takuda will take on Republican State Senator Brenton Awa in November. Matt Murphy, Fox News.
1: And incumbent Democratic Governor Josh Green easily winning Hawaii's primary with about 83% of the vote. Republican Gary Cordery winning his primary with 66%, setting up a November matchup for the governorship of Hawaii. 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
1: An Orlando, Florida-bound Delta Airlines flight forced to turn back to Hartsfield-Jackson Atlanta International Airport Saturday morning after fumes were reported on the flight deck. The Boeing 757, carrying 199 customers, 6 crew members. Shortly after takeoff, the flight crew declared an emergency and navigated the plane back to Atlanta. Airline officials not yet confirming what may have caused those cockpit fumes. Drone sightings over military bases in Germany, leading to concern over links to Russia.
16: Drone sightings raising alarm bells over Germany. A pair of drones apparently seen over sensitive military bases there, and that is obviously raising concerns. Now, officials have been investigating the incident amid concerns about possible links to Russia. Germany has been seeing more drone activity near sensitive military and transportation sites. Other European countries have also reported similar activity.
1: And that's Fox's Kevin Cork in D.C. President Trump says an appeal is planned to the U.S. Supreme Court after a panel of federal judges halted construction on that controversial White House ballroom.
17: Federal appeals court affirming 2-1 that whether, quote, a massive ballroom should be constructed is for Congress to decide and not a matter for executive self-help. And it cites the Constitution as assigning Congress, not the executive, the responsibility to decide proposed changes to the physical design of the White House, and that in order to move forward, the Trump administration must obtain Congress's authorization. Well, President Trump blasted the ruling on Truth Social, saying, in part, quote, "We are presidents elected by the people of the United States of America and have many rights, including the right to fix, renovate, secure, protect, and beautify the White House grounds, which has been built and rebuilt and renovated and re-renovated, prepared and simply made better."
1: And that is Fox's Chan Lee Painter. The judges citing an overall lack of congressional approval in their ruling. I'm Paul Stevens. This is Fox News.
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6: Sunshine across our listening area and highs today are in the mid-80s. Winds north-northeast around 7 to 10 miles per hour. Tonight we could see a few clouds and lows are expected to be in the upper 50s. Winds north at 5 to 9 miles per hour will become light and variable as we head overnight. Monday we could see a possible shower, but otherwise it'll be mostly sunny with highs in the mid-80s. From the Flag Skywatch Weather Center, I am meteorologist Leah Jones.
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8: 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Fighting for free speech. Western civilization. And delivering common sense for the American people. Ladies and gentlemen. Here's Scott Jennings.
10: We have breaking news out of Washington today. Todd Blanche's nomination for Attorney General hangs in the balance. And so does construction of the White House ballroom. There is news on both, and we'll bring you the latest in just a moment. Tennesseans went to the polls last night in their state's primary, and there was a surprise loser. Who was it? We'll tell you. And President Trump tries again to curtail birthright citizenship. He has two new executive orders, and we have the details of that as well. Today is Friday, August the 7th. I'm Scott Jennings, broadcasting for Salem, and we're coming to you from Louisville, Kentucky. On this day in 2007, baseball history changed with one swing of the bat. Barry Bonds stepped into the plate in San Francisco against Washington Nationals pitcher Mike Bassick. The count went full, and then this, cut four.
11: Three balls and two strikes. The overshift is on, and Bassick deals. And Bonds hits one high, hits it deep, it is out of here! 756! Bonds stands alone. He is on top of the all-time home run list.
10: Barry Bonds launching home run 756 into the right center field seats, breaking the record that had long been held by Hank Aaron. The game stopped, the fireworks exploded, and Aaron himself appeared on the scoreboard with a recorded message congratulating Bonds. But this was no ordinary celebration, because by then Bonds was at the center of baseball's steroid scandal, and his pursuit of Hank Aaron had become one of the most controversial record chases in sports history. Bonds would finish his career with 762 home runs. Nearly two decades later, the record still stands. Barry Bonds, home run number 756 on this day in 2007. Breaking news to begin the show today. Acting Attorney General Todd Blanche appears to have enough votes for confirmation. Despite losing a couple of Republicans this week, this morning, Louisiana Senator Bill Cassidy announced that he will support Blanche, and that locks in, or at least it appears to lock in, 50 votes. J.D. Vance can break the tie. Should be done by this weekend. And more breaking news, just into the show here. A federal appeals court has ordered the Trump administration to stop above-ground construction of the new $400 million White House ballroom. In a 2-1 decision, the D.C. Circuit ruled that President Trump cannot build the massive 90,000-square-foot addition without congressional approval. Underground work on bunkers and other national security facilities can continue. Now, the court is delaying its ruling for 2 weeks. That gives Trump time to appeal it to the Supreme Court, and you know he will. Now down to Tennessee, where the primary last night produced a couple of noteworthy results. First, in the Republican primary for governor, Marsha Blackburn, currently U.S. Senator, defeated two opponents with 43% of the vote. She'll face Democrat Jerry Green in the fall. It's Blackburn versus Green. For governor, I'd say advantage Blackburn in that race. Elsewhere, something of an upset here. Congressman Andy Ogles of the House Freedom Caucus lost his primary against a man named Charlie Hatcher, who's a former state agriculture commissioner. Ogles had the support of President Trump, but a clean energy super PAC spent about $2 million opposing Ogles and supporting Hatcher. Ogles was criticized by some Republicans for not campaigning hard enough or raising the money necessary to win. Ogles found himself running in a new congressional district after Republicans redrew the lines earlier this year. The district, which once included part of Nashville, now stretches from a cluster of suburbs outside of Nashville all the way down to Memphis. As for Mr. Hatcher, he's a well-liked dairy farmer who had the support of several prominent Republicans in the state, including the outgoing governor, Bill Lee. Although Trump went for Ogles here, Hatcher had emphasized his support for Trump, even without the endorsement. Yesterday afternoon, President Trump signed a couple of executive orders dealing with birthright citizenship. This comes after the Supreme Court struck down his original executive order on the matter. Trump versus Barbara was that case. So what did the president do yesterday? The first order non-exhaustively identifies certain categories of children of aliens who are not entitled to birthright citizenship, consistent with historical exceptions to birthright citizenship recognized by the Supreme Court in the Barbara case. The second order delegates presidential authorities to the Secretary of State and Secretary of Homeland Security and directs them to halt the practice of birth tourism. Here's the president on that. Cut five.
12: We had a very unfortunate decision in the Supreme Court concerning birthright. It was close, but a very, very unfortunate decision. So we're making adjustments because it's very unfair. This was done for a different reason. This was done right after the Civil War. This was for the babies of slaves. And what's happening now, people are building businesses around it. From wealthy people are building businesses around birthright citizenship. That's not the way it was supposed to work. It's a disgrace. They're buying their way in, and we're not going to let it happen.
10: Trump, of course, is right about this. Birth tourism has turned the 14th Amendment into a travel package. White House Staff Secretary Will Scharf laid out the facts in the Oval Office about why this is necessary. Cut seven.
20: The law is absolutely clear. What we're talking about, as Stephen said, with respect to birth tourism, something that used to happen incidentally, where somebody who happened to be on vacation here went into labor early and had a baby. This was sort of a relatively small problem. What we've seen in recent years, though, is organized rings, at times criminal rings, setting up a system whereby tens, hundreds, thousands, tens of thousands of people can come to this country in an organized fashion and give birth here purely for the sake of obtaining birthright citizenship. This order takes a number of different actions intended to combat those sorts of organized practices. We look very heavily at denying visas to people that we have reason to believe are coming here for that purpose. Visas both for putative parents, but also for the people organizing these rings. There's also obviously a law enforcement component.
10: You know, whatever you think of the broader birthright citizenship debate, surely the 14th Amendment was never intended to create an international birth tourism industry. Back to Michigan, fallout from the state's primary on Tuesday continues. There's a real split in the Democratic Party, with many supporters of Haley Stevens wondering how they could ever support a radical for Senate like Abdul El Sayed. And Republican Mike Rogers is moving to take advantage of the split. He has issued an appeal this morning. Take a listen to this in full. Cut 15.
21: If you're among the majority of Democratic voters that woke up on Wednesday feeling, well, hopeless, because the person who won does not represent your values, well, just know, there is still hope. Michigan deserves a senator who is ready to sit with you, hear from you, and represent you. The parents across Michigan who want an education system that sets up their kids for success. You have a home with us. 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And to the vast majority of people across Michigan who do not want to throw their support behind a campaign filled with anger, divisiveness, calls for violence, and the views that are out of touch with your values, well, you have a home with us. The fight is far greater than just left versus right. The fight is for the very soul of our nation. Over the next 90 days, I'm going to work hard to earn your trust, to earn your support, and earn your vote. 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Let's get to work.
10: Now, our friend Julian Epstein, longtime Democratic strategist, announced this morning he was donating to and supporting Mike Rogers for Senate. He writes in an op-ed for Fox News, Democrats aren't coddling Scandinavian-style socialists. They're getting into bed with a nihilistic, deconstructionist brand of third worldism. Expect this theme to permeate the campaign for the rest of the year. Let's talk supplements for a moment. 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When we come back, we're going to take a look at the United States Senate. We're trying to wrap up here today. A lot on the floor right now. We'll have the news after this. Stay with us.
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10: All right, Friday, August the 7th, Common Sense for the American People. Thanks for joining us here on Salem. I'm Scott Jennings. Thought I'd take a few minutes here and just go over what is happening in the United States Senate today. They are trying to clear a backlog of several issues before they wrap up, and the Senate would not come back until September the 14th. This will be the August recess in D.C. parlance. Sometimes they call it the August district or state work period. So this is the Senate working through a number of issues today. First of all, here's what President Trump has said he wants the Senate to do. Let's listen to the president. Cut 9.
14: I believe strongly in terminating the filibuster. And by the way, getting Save America Act approved immediately and about 400 other things in every hour of every day. Boom, boom, boom. You get whatever you want.
10: Okay, that's the president's desires. I don't believe they are going to be terminating the filibuster or passing the SAVE Act today, so that continues to be outstanding. However, the president, although he'll be disappointed with that, did get some welcome news today, and that is on his nominee for Attorney General, Todd Blanche. Todd Blanche has been the acting Attorney General for several months. He's been angling for the top job, and he's been working through the Senate confirmation process. It was a bit of drama about whether he was going to get the votes because Republicans Lisa Murkowski and Susan Collins have announced their opposition to Blanche. That meant it all came down to Bill Cassidy of Louisiana. Senator Cassidy, you might recall, lost a primary this year because President Trump had backed someone else. So there was some drama about whether Cassidy would fall in line with the president's agenda here and back Todd Blanche. But ultimately, he said that he will. Here's Cut 10.
15: Between Mr. Blanche and another acting attorney general who may not run the department effectively under President Trump and who indeed may not be as good as Mr. Blanche, this puts at risk the progress made fighting violent crime, human and drug trafficking, and fraud. And this does not serve the American people well. This is not a referendum on President Trump. It is a decision regarding Mr. Blanche in very specific circumstances. All considered, I will vote for Mr. Blanche.
10: All right, Bill Cassidy saving the nomination of Todd Blanche, and that should get done today. In addition to that, Senate leadership is moving to clear a heavy backlog of executive and judicial nominees before they break here for August. And they should be having a vote on what I believe will be 74 nominations in block. So all sorts of things the president gets to appoint and the Senate has to confirm. Those should move today in block. Also, other issues, and this is, I'm just going to do a quick check while we're talking here. So we're looking at the Senate floor right now, and on the Senate floor, they have a vote open on the Russia sanctions bill. You may have been reading about this, and it got renewed interest after the death of Senator Lindsey Graham, who had been pushing this very hard. But the Russia sanctions bill is being voted on as we speak. And I do see some action on the Senate floor. It looks like they're reading some names right now. Now, there was an amendment vote on this morning, and the amendment was offered by Rand Paul of Kentucky and Ron Wyden, so it was a bipartisan amendment, and it would have taken away some of the tariff authority that this bill gives to Donald Trump. This bill gives him vast tariff authority. So they wanted to take that out. The vote failed. It was final 32 in the affirmative and 64 were against. So that did not work out. So now we're on to final passage of the Russia sanctions bill. And they've renamed it, by the way, the Lindsey Graham bill. This would allow President Trump and future presidents to impose tariffs of up to 100% on major importers of Russian energy. It would give the president greater flexibility to raise import taxes on major economies like India, China, and the European Union without the legal limits and ambiguity of the tools, the tariff tools that he has used thus far. So this was actually a big deal, but this certainly strengthens the president's hand when it comes to using tariffs for the purposes of national security. The expectation here is that this bill is going to pass this afternoon. It passed a key procedural hurdle last week by an 86-12 vote. So it doesn't feel like it's going to be unanimous, but we are expecting the Russia sanctions bill, named for Lindsey Graham, to pass. Doesn't feel like they're going to get to the Clarity Act. That's the cryptocurrency bill. There's a bill on college athletics hanging out there that does have bipartisan support. The president does say he'll sign it. Unclear. Farm bill still unclear. So still some things to do in the Senate, but some work is getting done. We're going to take a break. We'll talk more news when we come back. Scott Jennings on Salem. Stay with us.
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7: Another factor. I'm Paul Stevens, Fox News. Peace talks between the U.S. and Iran continue. Tehran, though, issuing a new set of demands.
8: All eyes are on the Middle East as both Iran and Oman signal they are very close to reaching a deal to manage the Strait of Hormuz. Tehran, though, insists the critical waterway will not fully open until the U.S. agrees to its list of highly unlikely demands. They include ending the war, withdrawing troops, financial compensation, and removing the U.S. naval blockade. The U.S. has not yet publicly responded. Meantime, Oman is condemning continued attacks on ships in the strait. All of this comes as the chairman of the Joint Chiefs is reportedly looking for an off-ramp from the war. General Dan Kane is warning options to escalate the conflict could backfire and that air power alone is unlikely to achieve the objectives. Dwindling U.S. stockpiles of key munitions are also a factor.
7: And that is Fox's Anita Vogel. Hawaii's two Democratic members of Congress have cleared their primary hurdles, with voters backing both incumbents to advance to the November general election.
0: Congressman Ed Case has defeated progressive state Senator Jared K. Oho Kalole in Hawaii's 1st District, winning the Democratic nomination for a 7th term. Case had faced criticism from the party's far left over his comparatively moderate positions. In the 2nd District, Congresswoman Jill Takuda easily won her primary, defeating three challengers, including Kareel Basin, who was arrested following a confrontation on a Maui beach. Case will face Republican Adriel Lam, while Takuda will take on Republican State Senator Brenton Awa in November. Matt Murphy, Fox News.
7: And incumbent Democratic Governor Josh Green easily winning Hawaii's primary with about 83% of the vote. Republican Gary Cordery winning his primary with 66%, setting up a November matchup for the governorship of Hawaii. 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
37: Sunshine across our listening area and highs today are in the mid-80s. Winds north-northeast around 7 to 10 miles per hour. Tonight we could see a few clouds and lows are expected to be in the upper 50s. Wind north at 5 to 9 miles per hour will become light and variable as we head overnight. Monday we could see a possible shower, but otherwise it'll be mostly sunny with highs in the mid-80s. From the Flag Skywatch Weather Center, I am meteorologist Leah Jones.
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38: News, comment, and the stories and facts the mainstream media refuses to discuss. It's The Scott Jennings Show.
10: Friday, August the 7th. Thanks for joining us here. Common sense for the American people. A quick update to our previous reporting on the U.S. Senate. While we are in commercial, the Senate has overwhelmingly passed the bipartisan Russian sanctions legislation championed by the late Lindsey Graham of South Carolina. The final vote, 86 to 11. And that'll send it over to the House for consideration. So, as predicted, this has passed and the attempt to strip out the tariff authority for the president was defeated. In other news, when something is important in the Middle East, Adam Credo, our next guest, is usually one of the first reporters to uncover it. He covers national security and foreign policy and has built a reputation for breaking stories that the legacy media often misses. His latest in the Free Beacon looks at whether the United Nations is obstructing an American investigation into possible Hamas infiltration of its Gaza operations. Adam, welcome into the Scott Jennings Show.
39: Appreciate you having me. Always a pleasure.
10: Yeah, thanks for the work that you do. Let's dive into this latest story that you have. You have an article here about a UN group in Gaza that many people believe has been infiltrated by Hamas. What is this group, and what are the accusations? What is the nature of this story?
1: Sure. So this is the United Nations Relief and Works Agency. This is a humanitarian group that has operated in Gaza for quite some time, decades now. And there have always been reports of them being a bit too cozy with Hamas, letting them store weapons in their facilities, letting them use their facilities to fire onto Israel and commit acts of terrorism. The questions became even more pronounced in the wake of the October 7th massacre, when it was actually determined by Israel first and then others that UNRWA actually employed more than 100 people who participated in those October 7th attacks. Now, what's interesting here is the USAID Inspector General, that is not USAID itself, it's the Inspector General that's responsible for monitoring how American foreign assistance is doled out across the globe. It's an important distinction. They're a law enforcement agency and they're separate from USAID, which is largely defunct now. What they found is that, yes, in fact, more than 100 UNRWA employees were members of Hamas, and they also found through the course of their investigation that the UN, including UNRWA and at least six other agencies, don't really want to provide information about those employees or cooperate into their ongoing investigation surrounding Hamas interference into aid delivery.
10: Adam, here is why your story caught my attention, because there is still a propaganda war going on around October the 7th, around the plight of the people in Gaza. And the accusation is that Israel and even the United States were obstructing or stopping or prohibiting aid from getting to people in Gaza. Now, Israel, as you pointed out, and others have said that's the opposite of what's happening. Israel and the United States are trying to get the aid into the Palestinian people, but it's the Hamas that, in fact, is doing the obstruction, or they're stealing it and then stealing it and selling it. I thought your story was interesting because, to me, this speaks to this sort of ongoing propaganda war. It sounds like what's going on here is that Hamas has, in fact, infiltrated the aid distribution system and was the problem here. Is that how you see it?
1: Yeah, there's very much a propaganda war, and this is one of the most important aspects of the story, that once you put the propaganda war aside, the accusations, he said, she said, Israel's obstructing aid, you're left with facts. And the facts of the matter, according to the U.S. investigation that's been going on for more than a year and is ongoing and continuing and even expanding to, I believe, over 1,000 members of UNRWA who are actually affiliated with Hamas. Again, this is the United Nations paying salaries of Hamas members. And what you find is that it's exactly Hamas who's stealing aid. Hamas is interfering in delivery. They're infiltrating aid groups, whether they're affiliated with the United Nations or otherwise outside nonprofit charities that operate there. That evidence is clear. The Inspector General itself found late last year that United Nations trucks were commandeered by Hamas. Hamas embedded its personnel into key positions in UN aid organizations to ensure that aid went directly to them. These are the facts of the matter. Israel is allowing trucks in, but the UN has a consistent problem with stopping Hamas from stealing the aid. And that's exactly what the Inspector General is out there to figure out. It's also why, by the way, we stopped giving money to UNRWA, specifically for this reason.
10: Adam Credo is with the Washington Free Beacon, has a new investigation out. I suggest you read it about what's going on here with the United Nations and being infiltrated by Hamas in Gaza. You're talking about United Nations here, agencies. We pay, the United States pays money to the United Nations, and you're talking about Hamas having infiltrated this whole structure. I have to ask, has American taxpayer money found its way into the hands of Hamas in Gaza?
1: Most likely, particularly under the Biden administration and programs going back to that era. I actually reported separately during the time of the Biden administration that there was a move internally from the early days of the administration at the State Department to get specific permission from the Treasury Department, that is OFAC, who oversees funds that might be going to terrorist groups. And they issued a determination that while it's incredibly likely that this U.S. aid and money will be siphoned by Hamas, diverted by Hamas, they wanted to find a way to go ahead with it anyway. And that's exactly what they did. That's why the inspector general has stepped in now, particularly under the Trump administration, to unearth exactly what happened to that money and to ensure that that never happens again. The Trump administration has been pretty strong and very clear about restricting the way U.S. funds are spent. But there's a lot of work for the inspector general to do prior to this administration, what was happening in the Obama administration, in the Biden administration, and going back even further. And during those times, there's clear evidence that they knew aid and money would be diverted, but they wanted to push that priority anyway.
10: Well, I think they were more interested in giving in to the propaganda and giving in to all these Free Palestine radicals in their political base. I mean, recall that Joe Biden built that crazy pier project, the pier to nowhere, which cost hundreds of millions of dollars. I think a U.S. soldier, at least one, died trying to fix it, but no aid was ever delivered. And it was literally a project to satisfy these people who were claiming that no aid was going in to the Palestinian people. And of course, that wasn't true. I find that they did a lot of things for window dressing, Adam. They didn't do things for good reasons. They did a lot of things for PR purposes or window dressing, and it turned out exactly as you might imagine. You also have some information here in the story about how Hamas used its police force, its notoriously brutal police force, to intimidate aid workers who were trying to help in Gaza. Tell us about that.
1: Correct. So this is another piece of the inspector general's investigation. It was a confidential report that I obtained a copy of, and it essentially looked at several U.S.-funded NGOs that were operating in Gaza. Now, these NGOs themselves were not accused of any wrongdoing, but the inspector general wanted to know what the conditions are like on the ground, what they're operating against over there. And mostly all of these aid organizations admitted that the Hamas Ministry of Interior, which again is Hamas, it might not be its armed wing, but it very much is Hamas, and it does their bidding, intimidated aid workers, threatened to obtain copies of their confidential employee data, threatened to sic the police on them if they did not allow them to establish personnel at aid sites, including most notably hospitals, which are very important to Hamas. They want to patrol those sites, and they use hospitals, as I also reported just recently, to torture, beat, and interrogate Gaza civilians that they see as against Hamas's effort. So this is all part of that network that Hamas polices and makes sure is under its thumb. These aid groups were operating in an environment where their every move was tracked by Hamas. And there are additional reports from watchdog groups, not the inspector general itself, but there are many agencies that worked hand in glove with Hamas in order to perform their aid operations. That is, allowing Hamas officials to use sites at hospitals. There were reports that Hamas used a command and control center in a hospital that was located literally next door to an aid organization. So this is done for cover. Hamas wants Israel to bomb civilian sites so they can say that Israel is targeting civilians when, in fact, Hamas is embedded in these sites.
10: All right, Adam. So we know that the United Nations denied for a very long time that Hamas was interfering with aid delivery. We now know that simply wasn't true. And we know that they've been interfering with this investigation. As we sit here today, is the United Nations now cooperating at all?
1: Yes and no. They've responded to pieces of the investigation. I think most notably what they won't hand over is lists of their employees. The inspector general would use these lists to determine if They're actually members of Hamas. They have methods and means to investigate and check back whether these individuals are who they say they are, or whether these individuals, in many cases that we've documented throughout the war, are actually doubling as members of Hamas. That's a big piece of it. And that information has not been furnished. There's a lot of other internal documentation that the Inspector General has requested, but has not yet gotten its hands on. I suspect the reason for that is the information will show exactly what you expect, that there is a comfortable relationship of either aid officials being Hamas members or Hamas members making sure that they can infiltrate this. You know, it's also very interesting. Some Hamas Ministry of Interior documents recently came to earth, and what they showed is Hamas keeps lists of aid workers, and they make notes on there. It's very interesting to see. We can work with this person. This person has expressed support for Hamas. This person is not willing to work with us. So they had a really thorough system, an extensive system for checking how they could manufacture support within aid agencies.
10: All right, final question. I'll give you the last word, 15 seconds. Bottom line, can we, as we sit here today, safely deliver humanitarian aid into Gaza without Hamas benefiting from it right now?
1: There's one primary solution. That's to remove Hamas control from the Gaza Strip. That's the only way to fully ensure Hamas does not get its hands on it. The only way to ensure it is for Hamas to go, for all of its officials to lay down their arms, remove themselves from government, and potentially go elsewhere, depending on what the final peace plan is. But if Hamas is there, Hamas will try to steal aid. They're doing it now.
10: Adam Credo with a Washington Free Beacon. Thanks for your work. Great story. We'll have you back.
1: Thank you, sir.
10: All right, let's talk about Noble Gold Investments, new partner here on the Scott Jennings Show. 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
7: All right, I've had this one on my pile of things to discuss with you for several days now, but then I went on my great Western sojourn and left it on the pile. But I remembered it today because this morning I went outside and looked into my own chicken coop in the Jennings backyard. And we keep over 30 chickens in the Jennings backyard area. We love our chickens. We've been doing the chickens now for several years. We started with six. Now we have over 30. They call it chicken math. I'm sure some of you out there know what it's like. But I was more than pleased recently when the Vice President of the United States had a chicken coop of his own constructed at the Naval Observatory in Northwest Washington. This is where the Vice President lives. Finally, we paragons of poultry have true representation in the executive branch. This is unequivocally a good thing. For many years, chicken owners of America have suffered in silence. We have no lobbyists, no PAC, no cabinet secretary, not even a lousy commission. Now we have the Vice President. Now we're cooking with gas. Not the chickens, but metaphorically. So I was pleased about this. And then, of course, because J.D. Vance decided to do something incredibly normal these days and get some chickens, the Washington Post swooped in and decided we need to attempt to ruin this. We need to investigate this. Questions, they say, have been raised about the coop and whether all the proper historical preservation protocols were followed. It's a chicken coop. Now, it's a nice one. I saw it. And if you're within the sound of my voice and you have a chicken coop in your backyard, dare I say it's likely not as nice or expensive as the one that J.D. Vance got. But you know what? He's the vice president. I want him to have a nice chicken coop. So the Washington Post swoops in. The first thing they did was they called the city of D.C.
10: and they tried to get the vice president cited for zoning infractions. They called up the zoning people to complain. Here's part of the article. I tried to confirm the regulations with a few people at DC Health. No one returned my calls or responded to my emails. But one city official said DC regulations don't typically apply to federal property. He spoke on condition of anonymity because he wasn't authorized to talk to the media. But locals don't follow the rules either, the official said. I know we have plenty of people in the city raising chickens on properties that don't meet the requirements. So that was the first thing they tried to do. They wanted the zoning people in Washington to come and interrupt the Vance family chicken operation. So, not satisfied with that vector, the Washington Post then called up a chicken expert. Now, the chicken expert that they called, and it's hard to believe it. Well, is it? Maybe it's not hard to believe. They called up a chicken expert, someone who uses they, them pronouns, and uses their chicken as an emotional support animal because they have long COVID. Bowers, the Utah chicken keeper,

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6: 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The Flag. It's 7 o'clock.
7: Makes demands of the U.S. I'm Jack Callahan, Fox News. A sweeping list with which Tehran says the U.S. must comply before it lifts its threats to the Strait of Hormuz. The list includes an end to U.S. sanctions, the withdrawal of American forces, and compensation for war damages. Oman says talks with Iran over management of the waterway continue. The United Arab Emirates says an Iranian missile targeted a vessel operated by the state-owned oil company on Saturday, but no injuries were reported. In Yemen, government forces struck back at the Iran-backed Houthis, raising fears of a renewed civil war there, and Turkey offering new details on its mutual defense agreement with Saudi Arabia and Pakistan. ICE arrests more than 1,200 suspected illegal immigrants in Georgia.
8: Those arrested include convicted sex offenders, child abusers, and those with assault and battery records, among other crimes. Marcos Charles, Executive Associate Director of ICE Enforcement, told Fox and Friends more than half of those arrested, 720 illegal migrants, had criminal histories. ICE is processing those detained for removal proceedings or criminal prosecution. In response to protests, Charles says, agents have made changes to how they track individuals in the U.S. illegally and changed enforcement efforts and arrest methods. Deborah Valentine, Fox News.
7: Chaos in a California city as its 911 call system is hacked.
9: Susan City declaring a state of emergency after its hackers crippled its 911 system. Officials shut the network down to stop the threat from spreading and protect evidence for a federal investigation. Despite the chaos, city officials say residents aren't facing an immediate danger. Dispatchers are routing calls to a county dispatch center. Investigators are working to figure out how the malicious software got inside the network and who was behind it. Chris DeMeo, Fox News.
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0: Standing Up for What's Right, live and via podcast. 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
1: Hunter Biden is sharing an update on his father's battle with prostate cancer, saying the disease is causing the former president significant pain.
2: Hunter Biden tells the BBC his father's cancer has spread further and is now, quote, very painful and debilitating in many respects. He says it's difficult for the family to watch the 83-year-old former president suffer, adding that his father rarely complains. Former President Biden was diagnosed last year with an aggressive form of prostate cancer that has already spread to his bones. He has since undergone radiation and hormone therapy while continuing to make some public appearances. Hunter says his father remains focused on his treatment and spending time with his family. Matt Murphy, Fox News.
1: Former NBA players Enes Kanter-Freedom and Royce White have declared themselves eligible for the 2027 WNBA draft. Here's Fox's Natalie Chuck.
3: Both men say under the current WNBA eligibility guidelines, they qualify to throw their names in the ring to play for a women's team. Now, Enes Kanter-Freedom stands 6'10" tall and roughly 250 pounds. Royce White, 6'8" and more than 260 pounds, according to their stats. Whether these announcements are facetious or the two will really end up at training camp remains to be seen, but the timing is clear. It comes weeks after protests erupted following comments made by Indiana Fever guard Sophie Cunningham, saying she wants to protect young girls from playing against biological men. Now, some are voicing their support for the trans community. Minnesota Lynx head coach wore a Trans Kids Belong t-shirt during their game against Cunningham's team.
1: The Trump administration supports keeping biological men out of women's sports. Washington, D.C.'s 4th of July fireworks show officially won for the record books. The Guinness World Record says more than 840,000 fireworks were used, making it the largest display ever. I'm Jack Callahan. This is Fox News.
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5: Sunshine across our listening area and highs today are in the mid-80s. Winds north-northeast around 7 to 10 miles per hour. Tonight we could see a few clouds and lows are expected to be in the upper 50s. Winds north at 5 to 9 miles per hour will become light and variable as we head overnight. Monday we could see a possible shower, but otherwise it'll be mostly sunny with highs in the mid-80s. From the Flag Skywatch Weather Center, I am meteorologist Leah Jones.
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8: Fighting for free speech. Western civilization. And delivering common sense for the American people. Ladies and gentlemen. Here's Scott Jennings.
9: Friday, August the 7th. Before we do a quick check of the headlines, sometimes people write me questions. One of the questions, believe it or not, is often, Scott, what do you do in the commercial breaks? When you're just sitting there and we're listening to the commercials and we're waiting for you to come back on, what do you do? Let me tell you what I'm doing. I sign books. Literally, I have lists upon lists of books that people want me to sign. A Revolution of Common Sense. Now, it came out last November. It was a New York Times bestseller. You can still get it on Amazon. I'm sure at a fair price these days. But I sign books. And I'm sitting here, how many we got to sign? Like 100. Literally, I'm going to sign like 100 books. Anyway, that's what we're doing. Quick check of the headlines. The Senate has honored Lindsey Graham by passing the final significant bill that he was authoring, a series of major sanctions on Russia and some that target Iran in a landslide, 86-11 vote. Key issue here is that the president is authorized in this legislation to levy a 100% tariff on imported Russian oil. The critical bill now goes over to the House. Hope it passes there. Power is changing hands in Colombia, the second largest country in South America. Today, Abelardo de la Estrella was inaugurated as the country's 36th president. He's a firebrand conservative, ardently pro-Israel, anti-cartel, anti-Marxist, and he's taking over for a communist named Gustavo Petro. This is another country, yet another country, I should say, in South and Central America, rejecting communism in favor of common sense. And as the midterms get closer and closer here in the United States, we here at the Scott Jennings Show are going to be covering the most competitive House races that will determine who controls Congress after November. Today, we take you to the land of enchantment, New Mexico, to cover one of the most competitive House elections this cycle. It is the second district in New Mexico. The candidates are Greg Cunningham, the Republican, versus Gabe Vasquez, the incumbent Democrat. Let's take a listen to what Greg Cunningham is telling the people of New Mexico. Cut one.
10: We need someone in there that when they look you in the eye and they tell you something that you know they mean. The old adage of say what you mean and mean what you say, I made a career on that and a life on that. And so I have a job to do, a mission to finish, and I'm committed to doing that from this seat.
9: And joining me now to discuss the campaign is that Republican named Greg Cunningham. This is New Mexico's 2nd District. Greg, welcome in to the Scott Jennings Show.
11: Oh, well, thank you for having me. I'm honored.
9: Well, I'm glad you're here and glad you're running. Now, you have an interesting background. You were in the Marines. You're a lieutenant colonel. You're a combat veteran. You've been a small business owner. You were even once embedded undercover with the cartel. I want you to talk to us about your life story and what led up to you getting into this political campaign.
11: Ah, well, thank you. I was the only thing I will take umbrage with, and I was an enlisted man in the Marines. I was not an officer. I actually worked for a living. That's what we say in the Marine Corps.
9: Got it. All right. Understood.
11: Yes, sir. And again, born and raised in Albuquerque. A former combat Marine. I was in Desert Storm, got my combat action ribbon there. Albuquerque Police Department, 22 years. Started my own business, 6 children, 9 grandchildren. My path here is a blue-collar working path, and I'm very proud of that. I did a lot of undercover work, to include work with, we called it Black Bloc at the time. It was the precursor to Antifa. So I have actually done undercover with what people are calling now protesters, which we know really they are anarchists. They're paid agitators. I have done undercover work at the border. I have done Title III's, which are wiretaps. So I have a very personal, hands-on experience with the border and how to get control of that and how to provide a safe future for our children and grandchildren.
9: Well, this issue of the border and border control and border security and what we're going to do about it has become a central issue in your campaign. Your opponent, Gabe Vasquez, says the border wall is a ridiculous waste of money. I want you to listen to this and we'll get your reaction. Cut three.
12: I also read that you're opposed to some border wall construction. We know that there's border wall construction in New Mexico near El Paso in the Sunland Park, New Mexico area. But there's also new construction that was announced in a very remote part of the state that borders a very remote part of Mexico as well, and that is the Butte-Hill of New Mexico. Can you tell us about your concerns there?
13: Yeah, I can tell you it's a ridiculous waste of money.
9: Ridiculous waste of money or necessary? What do you think, Greg?
11: Oh, my gosh. I can tell you from firsthand experience it is necessary. Absolutely necessary. It's, and again, a ridiculous waste of money. What how much, what is our safety worth? What are our wives going to the store and our children in school and our being able to walk your neighborhood at night? How much is that worth? What's the cost that we put on that? And so I would say that anything we do to provide those things for our family and our people here in New Mexico, it's not about cost for me.
9: Yeah, I think of all the things that the government spends money on, and the thing that you would want it to spend money on always and the most is the security of the American people. I mean, what else is the purpose of government, if we're not going to secure our border and protect our people? And, of course, New Mexico, I mean, how many miles of border does your district have here? Like, it's got to be 100, 200 miles, something. And so this isn't a faraway issue for people in this district. This is something happening every single day.
11: I don't know the exact number, and I don't want to guess because as a detective, I've learned guessing is a bad thing. I know it's over 400 miles, so it's vast. We have a ton here, and the cartels utilize every mile of that to their advantage. I mean, America needs to understand that the cartels are a national security threat. You know, the administration did a great job at ending the catch and release people coming across the border, the open border. That's step one. But the same challenges and obstacles that I faced as a detective are still there. And the cartels, again, America just needs to understand, and please remember, I'm a former Marine, so my verbiage can be, we're at war with them. I mean, if we're going to call it the war on drugs, let's extrapolate that to the reality. The reality is we're at war with the cartels. They are, in essence, they are poisoning our children in the name of profit, and I won't allow it anymore.
9: All right, our guest today is Greg Cunningham, running for Congress in New Mexico's 2nd District. We've got about a minute left here, Greg. I want to give you the last word. I know border security and immigration control is a big issue, but also the economy, quality of life, these things are also important to you. Give us the pitch. Why should voters here throw out the Democrat and go back to the Republicans?
11: Well, I think a lot of times, sometimes, and I'll try to speak quickly, which I'm half Tennessean, so that's hard for me, is basically nothing happens until we have the chaos ended. Until we have our border secure, our streets secure, the chaos done, business, school, education, none of those things are going to matter. And so my wheelhouse, my expertise is public safety and getting things done. I'm a problem solver. Mm-hmm. And so when people talk about what are your policies, it's tempting me to look at Gabe Vasquez and say, whatever that guy is, I'm the exact opposite. And that's the truth. And it really is that simple. I'm the antithesis of Gabe Vasquez in every way, shape, and form. And I take great pride in that.
9: Well, it's hard to have prosperity without safety, and obviously you embody that. Greg Cunningham, running for Congress in New Mexico, thanks for sharing some time with us today on the Scott Jennings Show. We're going to take a break. When we come back, the relief factor, pain of the week. Who will it be? Find out after this.
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9: It's Friday, August the 7th, Common Sense for the American People. Scott Jennings broadcasting for Salem and happy to be broadcasting from Louisville, Kentucky today. Although, I will be heading up to Washington this weekend. If you're at the Young Americas Foundation, I'll be delivering the big speech Saturday night in Washington, D.C. We'll look forward to doing that. But it is Friday afternoon, and it is 22 minutes past the hour. And you know what that means, Hollywood Sean. It's time for the Relief Factor Pain of the Week.
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9: All right. This week's Relief Factor Pain of the Week comes to us from the great state of Wisconsin, where Democrats are apparently looking at everything that has gone wrong for their party over the last few years and saying, you know what? We just haven't quite gone far enough. I want you to meet Francesca Hong, state legislator, chef, Democratic socialist, and currently leading in the race to become the Democratic nominee for governor of Wisconsin. And boy, does Francesca have a record. Back in 2020, she declared, "I support defunding the police as a first step towards abolishing the police." She said police exist to, quote, uphold white supremacy. She supports abolishing ICE. She talks about abolishing prisons. She's called for abolishing the United States Senate, which, frankly, you're running for governor of Wisconsin, seems a little ambitious to me, but she's got big dreams and big plans for her country. So, police gone, immigration control gone, prisons gone, Senate gone. But don't worry, there's more. She also said that she hated Thanksgiving so much, in fact, that it should be canceled. Let's hear that in Cut 11.
1: Thanksgiving is also a time that's incredibly painful for many people in our communities.
9: Painful. I mean, I'm going to be honest. I was talking about this with some people. There are people out there that have to spend Thanksgiving with people that, yeah, it is painful for them. I don't think that's what she means, however. But she got a lot of flack for saying she wanted to cancel Thanksgiving. Now, after that criticism came in, she says, you know what? I actually love Thanksgiving. Cut 13.
1: My favorite holiday is Thanksgiving. Because
2: I have it.
1: Yep. I don't want to cancel it. I actually love it.
9: Okay, we went from hating and canceling Thanksgiving to, you know what? I love Thanksgiving. I'll let you decide in which case she's letting out her true feelings. It is amazing what running statewide in Wisconsin can do for your appreciation of pumpkin pie, I guess. She's doing the same thing on policing, however. She said that defunding the police was the first step towards abolishing the police. Now she says, oh no, quote, I'm serious about public safety. Well, congratulations. So we're about 98% of everybody in America. This woman is a socialist. Hong. She's running as a socialist. You would think that the most famous socialist in America right now would be thrilled. Hey, we got a socialist running for governor with a chance to win in Wisconsin. I'm happy. But no. That's actually not the case. Bernie Sanders was asked about endorsing this woman this week, and he said, basically, I don't know enough about the race to get involved. Do you know how crazy you have to be for Bernie Sanders to back away from endorsing you if you are expressing his socialist views? How far left off the reservation do you have to wander before Bernie Sanders pretends he's never heard of Wisconsin? It's like getting kicked off of Willie Nelson's concert bus tour for smelling like marijuana. I mean, Francesca Hong, the perfect avatar for the Democratic Party's problem right now. They said crazy things when they thought crazy things were fashionable, and they said them because they believe it. Defund the police, abolish ICE, cancel Thanksgiving. Now that voters are paying attention and we've all come to our senses again, Suddenly everybody wants to run away from their true feelings and say, no, I just care about affordability. I don't necessarily want you to get murdered in the streets, they say. You know, the great thing about the internet is that it keeps receipts. And this week, Francesca Hong is learning a painful lesson. You can delete the tweets, but you cannot delete the crazy, and that is why, Francesca Hong, you are the Relief Factor Pain of the Week.
0: That's the Relief Factor Pain of the Week. Oh. Scott Jennings, a real pain in the agenda for the lefties.
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3: The military.
4: Makes demands of the U.S. I'm Jack Callahan, Fox News. A sweeping list with which Tehran says the U.S. must comply before it lifts its threats to the Strait of Hormuz. The list includes an end to U.S. sanctions, the withdrawal of American forces, and compensation for war damages. Oman says talks with Iran over management of the waterway continue. The United Arab Emirates says an Iranian missile targeted a vessel operated by the state-owned oil company on Saturday, but no injuries were reported. In Yemen, government forces struck back at the Iran-backed Houthis, raising fears of a renewed civil war there, and Turkey offering new details on its mutual defense agreement with Saudi Arabia and Pakistan. ICE arrests more than 1,200 suspected illegal immigrants in Georgia.
5: Those arrested include convicted sex offenders, child abusers, and those with assault and battery records, among other crimes. Marcos Charles, Executive Associate Director of ICE Enforcement, told Fox and Friends more than half of those arrested, 720 illegal migrants, had criminal histories. ICE is processing those detained for removal proceedings or criminal prosecution. In response to protests, Charles says, agents have made changes to how they track individuals in the U.S. illegally and changed enforcement efforts and arrest methods. Deborah Valentine, Fox News.
4: Chaos in a California city as its 911 call system is hacked.
6: Susan City declaring a state of emergency after its hackers crippled its 911 system. Officials shut the network down to stop the threat from spreading and protect evidence for a federal investigation. Despite the chaos, city officials say residents aren't facing an immediate danger. Dispatchers are routing calls to a county dispatch center. Investigators are working to figure out how the malicious software got inside the network and who was behind it. Chris DeMeo, Fox News.
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15: Sunshine across our listening area and highs today are in the mid-80s. Winds north-northeast around 7 to 10 miles per hour. Tonight we could see a few clouds and lows are expected to be in the upper 50s. Wind north at 5 to 9 miles per hour will become light and variable as we head overnight. Monday we could see a possible shower, but otherwise it'll be mostly sunny with highs in the mid-80s. From the Flag Skywatch Weather Center, I am meteorologist Leah Jones.
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9: Friday, August the 7th. Home stretch of the week that was. And to go over it all, we'll engage in our traditional Friday punditry. Our pundit of the week this week is Siraj Hashmi, who is, I think, one of the funnier guys on the internet, long history of expertly trolling the left, and occasionally some on the right, all part of his job as the senior media strategist, senior digital strategist, digital media strategist, now that I butchered that, at Town Hall News, making his inaugural appearance on the Scott Jennings Show, Siraj Hashmi. Siraj, welcome in here. Thanks for doing this with us.
17: Thank you so much for having me, brother.
9: Yeah, this is great. You know, I should tell the audience, we don't really know each other. I know you from the internet, and I am constantly chuckling at your insights and takes and observations. And then I was pleased to see that our friends at Town Hall had decided to bring you in. Why don't we start there? Let's get the Siraj story. You haven't always been a conservative. You've been on a little journey. But now you find yourself at one of the most important conservative websites, Town Hall. Tell us about yourself.
17: It's an interesting journey. I don't know how much time you want me to share and spend on it, but I'll be very brief. I started off as very liberal, you know, very, very much protesting the Iraq War in 2000 through the 2000s, you know, voting for Barack Obama twice, even voting for Hillary Clinton in 2016. And slowly but surely, things that Democrats did, like in 2016, if you remember the Pulse nightclub shooting, they had this proposal, the no-fly, no-buy gun proposal. And originally, you know, with a name like mine, that probably would get swept up in that based on the arbitrary government watch list, right? So that was the first crack in the dam. Then I became very much pro-Second Amendment. And yeah, I still had a lot of more liberal leanings. And I bought into sort of the misinformation and disinformation, just straight up, you know, media slander of Donald Trump. And then over the course of Trump's first term, what really sort of, you know, I couldn't deny was that Trump was actually really funny. And everything he did, whether it was wittingly or unwittingly, the guy was just hysterical. And from there, it sort of boiled over to COVID happening, realizing that as soon as we talk about this deal with Fauci and his contempt of Congress, you kind of go back all the way to those years and 2020 specifically, when there was everyone has to be on lockdown, no one can go out, and then all of a sudden George Floyd happens, and it's like all the public health officials are like, go protest because systemic racism and white supremacy is more of a public health threat than COVID. Oh, and I was like, I can't do this.
9: That moment, and nobody wants to talk about it, I'm glad you brought it up, but basically you had people with the word doctor in their title saying, effectively arguing that the COVID virus could discern your politics and would give you a pass if you went out in the street to protest something as long as that something was judged to be politically moral at that time. That was literally what they were saying out loud to the American people. And at that moment, I think a lot of us, you and I think millions of Americans started to think, well, wait a minute. If you're willing to say with a straight face that out loud to me, what of the rest of this is complete and total BS? And as we found out from the Anthony Fauci diary, a lot of it was BS. Let's start there for our Friday punditry, Siraj. I know this was a,

0: a big issue for you back when it was going on. You've been following this and making a lot of commentary about it. I'll just ask you this question. Should Anthony Fauci have answered questions, or was he smart to take the fifth in front of the Senate committee?
1: I will say, Scott, the one thing that kind of gives me pause is that even his liberal champions in the media are sort of lamenting the fact that Anthony Fauci pled the fifth 111 times in front of the Senate Homeland Security Committee because he was granted a pardon by President Biden on his way out, all the way from 2014 up until the end of his presidency. So that's a span of 10 years. That was when the gain of function research really started in the Wuhan laboratory. And as I think Senator Josh Hawley pointed out, is that you can't plead the fifth if you've been granted a pardon, because legally, like, what are you incriminating yourself with when you've already been given that pardon? So legally speaking, it should not hold up, the fact that he's being held in contempt of Congress. I agree with. I think that's the right move. I'm kind of disappointed in senators like John Fetterman, who's been pretty reasonable as of the last couple of years, to kind of vote along party lines and to not hold Fauci in contempt. But that, you know, that's besides the point, right? Those are, you know, little side notes. The bigger picture here is that, what exactly is Fauci hiding? I mean, we have his diary. We have a good chunk of it. We have specifically the areas where he highlighted the death toll, juxtaposed with, man, the media just loves me, and I don't know what it is. They just can't get enough of me. I just, you know, they think about me. I think about them. Yeah. Jake Tapper, these are the type of like love notes that he's sort of writing in his diary, and you're thinking to yourself, this is at the time a septuagenarian, almost an octogenarian aged man. Like, what are you doing? Yeah. Like, even if you were writing a memoir, like, and that comes out, everyone's going to be like, what, WTF, mate? Like, what? At the time, you were supposed to be leading the pandemic response. And you know who I don't think is not getting enough scorn out of this? You know who was leading the task force during the COVID pandemic? Vice President Mike Pence.
0: You think Pence needs to?
1: And there's not much talk about it.
0: If you were chairman of the committee, would you drag him in next?
1: I don't see why not. I mean, I don't know whether if executive privilege applies to him in this regard, but like at this point, I'm very surprised nobody's talking about Mike Pence.
0: On the Fauci piece, we had a legal scholar on from Yale this week, and he absolutely says that they can bypass a full Senate vote, and either Vance or even Chuck Grassley, whoever is judged to be presiding over the Senate in the moment, can actually just send this right over to the Department of Justice. So I suspect he's going to end up having to tangle on this, because I agree with the lawyers that you've also talked to. You can't plead the fifth if you've already gotten a pardon. He got terrible legal advice, but he also got terrible public relations advice. It would have done him a world of good, I think, if he had just sat in front of the committee and said, you know what, I made the best decisions with the information I had at the time. We got some things right and we got a lot of things wrong, but it's important for us to know both. That way we improve for the next time. If he could have had the humility just to say that, he would have done himself a world of good. But instead, taking the fifth, boy, was that terrible, terrible PR advice. All right, let's move on. I want to talk about one of my favorite. Yeah, go ahead.
1: I was just going to say, what's very disappointing is that every doctor takes the Hippocratic Oath, you know, do no harm. And yet the only harm that he's focused on is not doing any harm to his own image.
0: Oh, yeah. Well, he did a lot of harm. It's amazing to me that he, I mean, this is a guy who sat in front of committees, has sat for countless thousands of media interviews. You know, he's never not been willing to talk ad nauseum. And so to sit there and stonewall Congress like that, boy, it was a rough look. All right, I want to move on to the mayor of New York City. He's having an interesting week. First of all, he went to an event with a bunch of cops in Staten Island, and I want to play this for you and get your reaction to it. Mamdani getting booed off the stage. Cut six.
2: Ladies and gentlemen, are you ready for some more dancing?
0: He had that PR debacle, Siraj, and he also is, I think, sort of presiding over a debacle as it relates to these government-owned grocery stores, saying that we're going to have ID in order to get into the grocery stores. And, of course, a lot of us on the right have had fun with that. Do you feel like maybe the honeymoon is wearing off a little bit for Mom Donnie? What's your take?
1: You know, at this point, he's been the mayor for more than half a year. There are going to be his proponents who say he's doing a great job, that he's finally focusing on, you know, the working people of New York. But at the same time, this who's driving the most sort of economic benefit to New York, i.e. the business owners and the everyone who's actually any New Yorker would support this guy, right? Because you have the government run grocery stores, all the bodega owners, they're like, how is it possible that we have to now compete with a government subsidized grocery store that now also requires a library card, if you want to call it that, but it's really just an identification card. I mean, how are you going to prevent people from reselling it? Of course, Costco has, you know, membership. Sam's Club has membership. They're private enterprises. They have an entity where, like, they can probably hedge against a lot of reselling. But at the same time, like, how are you going to prevent people from really abusing the system? And it costs a lot of money. It's $70 million. It's crazy.
0: I know. It's crazy. And in the press conference, like, he's holding up, like, this bananas. Bananas are the greatest miracle of capitalism. You can grow a banana in whatever, Argentina, wherever they come from, and have it here in the United States the next day, and it costs like 30 cents. I mean, is anybody out there saying, boy, these bananas are breaking me? That's not, of course not, but he's like standing up at this press conference holding the bananas up like he's getting ready to throw it up at the tip of a basketball game. You know, one other thing that happened to him this week, well, it didn't happen to him. I guess it happened to the people who supported him. He puts out the list of all the property owners in New York that he wants to tax. And all the people that supported him realized their names were on it, including this moron, Scott Galloway, who has this podcast with Kara Swisher. And he gets on the podcast, and he's like, I don't know what happened. I supported him, and now they've doxed me on the property tax list. Do you think the rich liberals in New York, Siraj, have realized that, yes, the leopard will also eat my face too, or you think it's going to take some more pain? Give you the last word in this segment.
1: It will be a little bit more pain because I don't think people look at Scott Galloway and think he's sort of like the voice of reason amongst the left. I mean, I think, yeah, maybe Kara Swisher's podcast, having that sort of joint venture with her is helpful to his brand, but ultimately, like, it's going to take a prominent figure in American society to really be like, you know what? I once supported Zohran Mamdani, but I can't take it anymore.
0: Yeah, it's that whole, you know, that plus the fact that he was saying 5 million and then the properties on there were 1 million. And oh, by the way, a lot of the properties on there people live in every day. These weren't second homes. I think a lot of people got a wake up call.
1: Not to mention the fact that the property value in New York City is so high already.
0: I know. It's that whole thing, total debacle, but I think a lot of people are getting a lesson in what it's like to live under a socialist. More Friday punditry with Siraj when we come back on the Scott Jetty Show. Stay with me.

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12: Quelling leftist arguments with truth and common sense. They hate that. 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
13: All right, we'll wrap up the week here. Our pundit of the week, Siraj Hashmi, the senior digital media strategist for Town Hall, a great website you should visit for interesting content. Siraj, I got to do this story. I did a little WNBA before I went on my vacation. Now I'm back, and I see the WNBA is even crazier than it was before I left. There's a player named Gabby Williams. She plays for the Golden State Valkyries. Pretty good, 14.7 points a game this season. And she says she wants to play against dudes. Let's hear Gabby Williams, cut 8.
0: I would welcome a trans athlete on my team or against my team anytime. I don't think it's a problem in the world.
13: Okay, so Gabby says she wants to play against dudes. Well, there is, as luck would have it, a dude who's willing to do this. You may have heard of him. His name is Enes Kanter, or Enes Freedom. I guess he changed his name. Former NBA player. He's like 7 feet tall. Today, he declared for the WNBA draft. Cut 16.
14: After careful consideration and reviewing the current eligibility guidelines, I am officially declaring myself a WNBA prospect. If simply declaring who you are is all that's required, then I meet every single requirement necessary to compete in the WNBA. My team and I have carefully examined the WNBA's eligibility criteria and governing framework surrounding self-identification and inclusion. Based on the current guidelines, I can and am officially declaring my eligibility for the upcoming WNBA draft in May 2027. I am definitely not here to mock, make fun of, or disrespect any community or personal choices. I am simply asking that the current rules be applied equally to everyone. The rules that represent the very values many WNBA players and coaches have publicly advocated for. My team and I are prepared to ensure these guidelines are applied equally, consistently, and without exception. And I look forward to the WNBA honoring its stated principles. See you at training camp.
13: What do you think, Siraj? Should somebody in the WNBA draft Enes Freedom? I mean, it would give them... Well, I would say you would have games that were like literally like 200 to nothing if they had one dude on the team. That's what would happen. What do you think? I think somebody should do it. You tell me.
15: I recall Donald Trump saying back in 2022 that if he were to buy a WNBA team, he would ask LeBron James if he had any interest in becoming a woman. And it's just... You know, and it's freedom. And don't underestimate the sort of the tact and sort of the determination of someone who's willing to change their last name. That takes a lot of work, right? So someone who went from Enes Kanter, Enes Freedom, that's a big deal. And also, you know, as a Celtics fan, he played fairly well for the Celtics in the short stint that he was there. But I will say this. He has been one of the more impressive members of the NBA post-NBA career, considering how he's actually trying to make a change in our society. And he brings up a valuable point. He's not actually in it to mock anyone, but he does want to make sure that the WNBA is adhering to the rules that they put forward. And if the rules that they put forward has a massive loophole that allows men to join their sport, then I don't see why anyone shouldn't be exploiting that. And if he's doing it with all sincerity, my hat's off to him.
13: Well, there's been coaches. There's that one coach who wore a shirt saying, you know, that she wanted to be inclusive of anybody who wanted to play in the WNBA. You've got numerous players saying, absolutely, let's have some of these dudes come into the league. I think there's going to be a groundswell of support for Enes Freedom. You know, we know him here in Kentucky a little bit. He tried to play for the University of Kentucky Wildcats. And the NCAA, like, kind of screwed him out of it, and he never got to play for Kentucky, which was very sad because he was sort of a heralded recruit for the Cats at the time. But anyway, crazy. The WNBA every week gets crazier and crazier. All right, we got about a minute left, Siraj. We got to do our winners and losers. I'll give you the honor. Who is the winner of the week in American politics?
15: Mike Rogers, a Republican Senate nominee from Michigan. He has the opportunity to become the first Republican elected for the U.S. Senate seat in Michigan since 1994. That's 32 years. And he's been gifted basically a silver platter with Abdul Al-Sayed, who has just so many receipts out there, so many clips of him saying how much he hates this, that, and the third about Michigan, how much he cares about things that have nothing to do with Michigan. And the simplest ploy that he has to go is Mike Rogers is for Michigan. Abdul Al-Sayed is for Palestine. Mike Rogers is for you. That's all he has to do.
13: Yeah, he had a great week. Overall, the socialist march in Michigan may turn a purple state a little more red here in 26. I'm going to give you my loser, and it's in the same bucket, Chuck Schumer. He and the establishment wanted Haley Stevens. They got Abdul El-Sayed. He then says, okay, I'll be for Abdul El-Sayed, who then immediately endorses, like, Chris Van Hollen for Majority Leader. Chuck Schumer had a rough week. Siraj Hashmi from Town Hall, you've been a great pundit. You're a great audience. Have a great weekend, and we'll see you Monday. Thanks for listening. You know, we hear a lot these days about conviction, but real conviction isn't measured by what you say when it's easy. It is measured by what you're willing to do when your beliefs are tested. And that's what makes Charlie Kirk, American Martyr, worth watching. Oh, our friend Charlie. At its heart, this is not a political story. It is the story of a man whose Christian faith shaped his character, guided his decisions, and gave him the courage to stand firm in the face of opposition. Charlie understood that faith isn't something that we practice for an hour on Sunday and then leave it behind. It's meant to influence how we live, how we lead, and how we serve others every day. Charlie's story challenges each of us to consider the legacy that we're building through our own faithfulness and whether we are willing to live boldly for Christ when it matters most. Go to angel.com/SJ

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7: A big list. I'm Paul Stevens, Fox News. Peace talks go on, reportedly, between the U.S. and Iran, but a major Iranian council issuing a new set of demands.
8: All eyes are on the Middle East as both Iran and Oman signal they are very close to reaching a deal to manage the Strait of Hormuz. Tehran, though, insists the critical waterway will not fully open until the U.S. agrees to its list of highly unlikely demands. They include ending the war, withdrawing troops, financial compensation, and removing the U.S. naval blockade. The U.S. has not yet publicly responded. Meantime, Oman is condemning continued attacks on ships in the strait. All of this comes as the chairman of the Joint Chiefs is reportedly looking for an off-ramp from the war. General Dan Kane is warning options to escalate the conflict could backfire and that air power alone is unlikely to achieve the objectives. Dwindling U.S. stockpiles of key munitions are also a factor.
7: And that's Fox's Anita Vogel. In New York City last night, two people were killed after a boat carrying 14 capsized near Liberty Island in New York Harbor. The 22-footer overturned around 10:30 p.m., prompting a major emergency response involving the U.S. Coast Guard, NYPD, and FDNY. 12 people pulled from the water, taken to area hospitals with minor injuries. NYPD divers later finding a 27-year-old woman and a 5-month-old baby girl, both taken to a hospital where they were pronounced dead. Authorities now investigating, trying to figure out what happened. Coming up this week, accused UnitedHealthcare CEO killer Luigi Mangione returns to court for a status conference. He, of course, accused of fatally shooting UnitedHealthcare CEO Brian Thompson outside a Manhattan hotel in December of 2024. Mangione will be allowed to ditch prison attire for civilian clothing at the hearing coming up scheduled for Tuesday. 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
7: Hawaii's two Democratic members of Congress clearing their primary hurdles with voters backing both incumbents to advance to the November general election.
2: Congressman Ed Case has defeated Progressive State Senator Jared K. Oho Kalola.

0: In Hawaii's 1st District, winning the Democratic nomination for a 7th term. Case had faced criticism from the party's far left over his comparatively moderate positions. In the 2nd District, Congresswoman Jill Takuda easily won her primary, defeating 3 challengers, including Kareel Basin, who was arrested following a confrontation on a Maui beach. Case will face Republican Adriel Lam, while Takuda will take on Republican State Senator Brenton Awa in November. Matt Murphy, Fox News.
1: And incumbent Democratic Governor Josh Green winning easily in his primary battle, while Republican Gary Cordery won his primary, setting up a November matchup for the governor's residence. The drone sightings over military bases in Germany causing some unease.
2: Drone sightings raising alarm bells over Germany. A pair of drones apparently seen over sensitive military bases there, and that is obviously raising concerns. Now, officials have been investigating the incident amid concerns about possible links to Russia. Germany has been seeing more drone activity near sensitive military and transportation sites. Other European countries have also reported similar activity.
1: And that's Fox's Kevin Cork in D.C. Meantime, an Orlando-bound Delta Airlines flight was forced to turn back to Hartsfield-Jackson Airport in Atlanta on Saturday morning. This after fumes were reported on the flight deck. A Boeing 757 was carrying 199 customers and 6 crew members. Shortly after takeoff, the flight crew declared an emergency and headed the plane back to Atlanta. Officials not yet confirming what may have caused those fumes inside the cockpit. I'm Paul Stevens. This is Fox News.
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4: Sunshine across our listening area and highs today are in the mid-80s. Winds north-northeast around 7 to 10 miles per hour. Tonight we could see a few clouds and lows are expected to be in the upper 50s. Wind north at 5 to 9 miles per hour will become light and variable as we head overnight. Monday we could see a possible shower, but otherwise it'll be mostly sunny with highs in the mid-80s. From the Flag Skywatch Weather Center, I am meteorologist Leah Jones.
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9: Sunday, August 9th, 2026. I'm Jared Halpern. Another Republican warns about doing away with the filibuster.
10: I would remind especially people in my party, too, that Republicans are the ones that are most often in the minority when it comes to holding the presidency, the House, and the Senate. So be careful what we wish for, because we certainly don't want to allow the Democrats that opportunity.
9: And can Congress benefit from more women serving?
10: For whatever reason, women are able to come together and share ideas in a bipartisan manner, maybe easier than the men. We love to talk about our families. We love to find solutions.
9: This is the Fox News Rundown from Washington. I Iowa will get a new senator this year, something that doesn't often occur in the Hawkeye state. Republican Chuck Grassley is the longest serving senator currently in the Senate, first elected in 1980. Since 2015, his Iowa colleague has been Republican Joni Ernst. But Ernst is not running for a third term, announcing last year she'd retire.
10: I never imagined this farm girl would have the opportunity to serve as a lieutenant colonel and then a United States senator. Only in America and by the grace of God.
9: Her decision came as a surprise and set up an open seat in a historically competitive state. Before her election to the Senate, Ernst served in Iowa's state house for 4 years and held local office before that. An ROTC graduate at Iowa State University, Ernst served in the U.S. Army Reserves, rising to the rank of lieutenant colonel in the Iowa National Guard. Her experience with sexual harassment in the military led her to support bipartisan legislation with other women senators changing how investigations and prosecutions are handled in the military. Ernst recently sat down with me for an exit interview to look back on her life in public service, her decision to run in the first place, and why she's stepping away now.
10: I had served in the Iowa Senate for about 4 years, and then Senator Tom Harkin, who was a Democrat, announced his retirement, which really did shock a lot of Iowans. Yeah. But at that time, if we think back to 2013, 2014, President Obama was in office, and there was so much going on in that administration at that time period that inspired me to run. One was bringing back fiscal sanity. It was really important to me because I had been a county auditor early in my career, working on the state's budget as a state senator and seeing the way the federal government was just not managing what I felt was their money appropriately. The second thing was, of course, the war in Iraq and Afghanistan. I'm a veteran of the Iraq War. And when President Obama started to remove troops against the military advice of his senior leaders, I thought it was the wrong thing to do. It was the wrong thing to do because we saw the rise of ISIS then at that point. And I thought, you know what, with all of these things going on, I can't just sit back and complain. If I want to make changes, I actually have to have a seat at the table.
9: I want to talk about a lot of those issues that have come up over the last several years that you've been serving. But you mentioned Senator Harkin and kind of the shock when he announced he wasn't running for re-election. It was quite the surprise when you made the same announcement. Why did you make that decision?
10: Well, it was multi-factor, and a lot of prayer and reflection went into this. But in at the beginning of my Senate career, when I was running for office, I actually did make a pledge that I would serve two terms. Now, a lot of senators make that pledge, but they don't keep that pledge. I do believe in term limits. I know it's not on the books right now, but I did self-term limit myself. But beyond that, of course, family needs to come first right now. I'm at that age where I have parents that need additional support and assistance. And right now I have a second grandchild on the way, and I would love to spend more time with my grandchildren. So
9: you are not the first senator I've heard give that reason.
10: Yes, being a grandma is very important to me, but also being in a position where I can really take care of my parents is important. They've always been there to support me. It's my turn now to support them.
9: When you first joined the U.S. Senate from the Iowa Senate, did it meet expectations? And what was the biggest surprise maybe coming in that you weren't prepared for?
10: Well, honestly, moving from the Iowa Senate into the United States Senate, it was a shock. You know, realistically, I understood the challenges that our federal government faces. But coming from the Iowa Senate, where everyone works on the floor of the Iowa Senate, you don't have separate offices somewhere. You're all working there. So if you need to work on a bill with somebody, you can look across the chamber and say, oh, they're so-and-so. So, and I would go pull that person back to the back bench in the Senate. We'd sit down and we could hammer the issues out between whether it was our parties or the different committees of jurisdiction. And typically you could get a bill, as long as it's a good bill, you could get the bill passed maybe in that same session or maybe the next year. Here in the United States Senate, it doesn't work that way.
11: Well, it is the world's most deliberative body.
10: Oh, it is the most deliberative body. And you could spend an entire career in the United States Senate trying to get a bill over the finish line.
11: You know, and that is something that a lot of people complain about, those that maybe are watching the Senate from the outside. How come they can't get anything done? The point you're making is it takes a lot of time. Is that a good thing or a bad thing for the institution and for government?
10: Honestly, as I look at it, now that I've had the opportunity to sit in my seat in the United States Senate for 12 years, I see it as a truly great advantage for our country, having such a deliberative body. And the reason I say that is because a lot of folks will say, get rid of the filibuster. We don't need to deliberate, you know, so much in the United States Senate. If we did that, one, we'd become a glorified house, truly, and we would give our country whiplash. Our economy could truly suffer if you move from administration to administration. As long as they have the both chambers of Congress, you really would make very radical changes that could greatly affect our constituencies and the economy, affect how we do things around the world every so many years. So you would ping pong back and forth. We wouldn't be able to sustain different programs. We certainly could do some economic damage. So I just want folks to think about that. And most often,
11: the filibuster's in the news an awful lot right now.
10: Obviously,
11: President Trump has said what he wants to see done with the filibuster. We've heard some of your colleagues say the same thing. But your warning is that this could cause a lot of yo-yoing, a lot of back and forth.
10: A lot of back and forth, absolutely. And I would remind especially people in my party, too, that Republicans are the ones that are most often in the minority when it comes to holding the presidency, the House, and the Senate. So be careful what we wish for, because we certainly don't want to allow the Democrats that opportunity. Think about it. If this had been the case a number of years ago, if the filibuster had been gone, we would already have Medicare for all across the United States. We would be in a socialized medicine situation. There are so many things that Democrats would have done during their holding of the presidency, the Senate and the House, that we would absolutely be very upset about at this point in time.
9: We're speaking with Iowa Senator Joni Ernst. More of our exit interview after this.

0: I love this place. I've been surfing here since I was a kid. Now, seeing my grandson out on the water, it means everything to me. Watching him and taking in the blue waves, the sea breeze, the blurry horizon.
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6: 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Everybody has an opinion about Minnesota's race for the U.S. Senate. The campaigns do, the political parties do, and the pundits certainly do. But what do swing voters actually think? The swing voter pilot went directly to independent and undecided voters in Minnesota who could help decide this race in the general election. Following the U.S. Senate forum at Minnesota Farm Fest, swing voters weighed in on the candidates, Democrats and Republicans. Who wins on the issues? 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And now you can see the results for yourself. See which candidates win with swing voters. See the research. 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
11: Here's a look inside the Beltway. I'm Jeff Manasso. The Trump administration is setting up a panel to better serve military spouses and families. An executive order signed by President Trump established a Presidential Military Spouse Commission to offer advice on policies affecting military families. The president saying the commission will ensure we continue to give military spouses our very best so our military can continue to be the strongest military in the world. And we're proving that. A recent survey of active duty military families found a spouse employment, pay, child care, and children's education among the top concerns. A new government report finds President Trump's plans for new Navy warships could put a strain on the U.S. shipbuilding industry. A new fleet of battleships announced by President Trump will cost about $275 billion over the next 20 years, according to the Congressional Budget Office. The first of nuclear-powered ships could cost $23 billion, and the 15 ships purchased through 2056 would average about $18 billion. Per ship. Democrats have questioned the plan and overall cost. Unveiling designs for the Golden Fleet last year, President Trump committed to supercharging U.S. shipbuilding, saying the new ships will be 100 times more powerful than any battleship ever built. For the Fox News Rundown, I'm Jeff Manasseh.

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1: I'm Paul Stevens, Fox News. Peace talks go on, reportedly, between the U.S. and Iran, but a major Iranian council issuing a new set of demands.
2: All eyes are on the Middle East as both Iran and Oman signal they are very close to reaching a deal to manage the Strait of Hormuz. Tehran, though, insists the critical waterway will not fully open until the U.S. agrees to its list of highly unlikely demands. They include ending the war, withdrawing troops, financial compensation, and removing the U.S. naval blockade. The U.S. has not yet publicly responded. Meantime, Oman is condemning continued attacks on ships in the strait. All of this comes as the chairman of the Joint Chiefs is reportedly looking for an off-ramp from the war. General Dan Kane is warning options to escalate the conflict could backfire and that air power alone is unlikely to achieve the objectives. Dwindling U.S. stockpiles of key munitions are also a factor.
1: And that's Fox's Anita Vogel. In New York City last night, two people were killed after a boat carrying 14 capsized near Liberty Island in New York Harbor. The 22-footer overturned around 10:30 p.m., prompting a major emergency response involving the U.S. Coast Guard, NYPD, and FDNY. 12 people pulled from the water, taken to area hospitals with minor injuries. NYPD divers later finding a 27-year-old woman and a 5-month-old baby girl, both taken to a hospital where they were pronounced dead. Authorities now investigating, trying to figure out what happened. Coming up this week, accused United Healthcare CEO killer Luigi Mangione returns to court for a status conference. He, of course, accused of fatally shooting United Healthcare CEO Brian Thompson outside a Manhattan hotel in December of 2024. Mangione will be allowed to ditch prison attire for civilian clothing at the hearing coming up scheduled for Tuesday. 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
6: Sunshine across our listening area and highs today are in the mid-80s. Winds north-northeast around 7 to 10 miles per hour. Tonight we could see a few clouds and lows are expected to be in the upper 50s. Winds north at 5 to 9 miles per hour will become light and variable as we head overnight. Monday we could see a possible shower, but otherwise it'll be mostly sunny with highs in the mid-80s. From the Flag Skywatch Weather Center, I am meteorologist Leah Jones.
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0: The middle of midterm season may be the wrong time to ask, but are our politics becoming more divisive? Is there less that Republicans and Democrats actually agree on? Or are we just focused on the few issues that deeply divide the two parties? Senator Joni Ernst has been a senator for nearly 12 years, and after her second term ends late this year, she'll retire. In our Fox News Rundown exit interview, Ernst looked back on her bipartisan relationships serving in the Senate and how to return to some of that problem-solving civility.
1: I think the divisiveness over the last 12 years has just grown more so. And when I first entered into the Senate, just for example, two examples, we were able to get together just random groups of Democrats and Republicans, and we could do a dinner here and there to talk about miscellaneous objectives, things that we could agree upon. We don't really do that anymore, which is really, really sad. And we also had a bipartisan women of the Senate dinner that we did it as well. And we wouldn't even talk about really issues of the day. We would just get to know each other as human beings, know about our families, talk about, you know, what's going on in our home states, in our lives. And we don't do that either. And I think because we're not able maybe to come together quite as much in bipartisan groups, that it has made legislating very difficult. Difficult to find the things that we agree upon and maybe could move forward.
0: Is the Senate better served if more women are elected?
1: Oh, I think so.
0: You mentioned the sort of bipartisan, because it is a small club,
1: yes,
0: right, of
1: it is.
0: Women in the Senate. And you come from both parties, and I'm just curious what that's been like over the last 12 years as more women have been elected in your time in the Senate than certainly when you arrived here.
1: Yeah, I do think, and for whatever reason, women are able to come together and share ideas in a bipartisan manner, maybe easier than the men. We love to talk about our families. We love to find solutions. And most often, in my experience, men will look for ways to have their name first or take credit for a bill. Women are less likely to push and say, well, it has to be my way or the highway. It has to be my name first on a bill. The way I try to operate in the United States Senate, and I find other women do this as well, is the goal is to get the legislation over the finish line. Mm-hmm. It doesn't matter who's going to take credit for it. It's just that it gets done so that our constituents are seeing better ideas implemented in their federal government.
0: I've heard from a lot of lawmakers, especially in more leadership types, trying to corral narrow majorities, that we have to be mindful of letting the perfect be the enemy of the good.
1: Right.
0: Has that happened more over the last 12 years, certainly in your time, than when you arrived?
1: I would say probably about the same amount as when I first arrived in the United States Senate. But sometimes we get caught up in, we want our legislation to be perfect. We think we have the 100% solution, but that 100% solution most likely is not going to get over the finish line without some adjustments, making accommodations for other members as well. So you have to figure out what's the right path forward to get it passed.
0: What is the key to improving congressional standing? Obviously, you've seen the polling. Congress as an institution is pretty unpopular. Not true of the individual serving in the body all the time, but as an institution, Americans seem to have lost confidence in their Congress. Why is that? And is there a remedy for it that you've been able to identify?
1: A remedy? That's a really great question, Jared, because I think a lot of people pay a lot of attention to social media.
0: Yes.
1: And I think that social media, in some cases, can be very inspirational. But at the same time, the flip side of that coin is that it can also do a great amount of damage. It's one thing to be out in in the seats that are so far away from the action, it's easy to vilify individuals, vilify what they're doing. We don't think of members of Congress as human beings. We don't think of them as having families and real problems like everyone else might. So I would say a little less of the vilifying on social media. That's something that can't be legislated. It mm-hmm. just has to come from a good place. You know, I hate people that are always pushing negative information out there. You know, we need to be able to communicate our ideas, why they're right for the American people as members of Congress. And at the same time, I wish that those that are out there trying to influence would stop peddling misinformation, because believe me, there's a lot of misinformation on social media.
0: What are you going to miss most about being a U.S. senator?
1: I think representing Iowa has been such a privilege, such an honor. I will miss the 99-county tour that we do every year, being able to go to some of those communities I haven't been as familiar with. And I love traveling across Iowa and being able to meet Iowans where they are. So I will truly miss hearing my constituents' experiences, their challenges, but also the wonderful things that are happening in their lives. When it comes to actually physically being in Washington, D.C., so many of my colleagues are really incredible people, and I will miss seeing them, you know, on a daily basis, or hearing from them on a daily basis. And it has hit home a little bit more just in recent weeks as well, with the passing of my friend Lindsey Graham. You know, he was a dear friend, and I never thought that he would be taken away so soon, never in a million. But it just really hammered home the idea to me that I love sharing with so many of these extraordinary people what's going on in their lives and how they're working on different issues. And I won't be doing that probably on a daily basis in the future.
0: As you look back over 12 years, is there a vote that you're particularly proud of? And is there a vote that you wish maybe I could have done that differently, or you want to redo on?
1: Well, I would say there's not one singular vote, I think, that has defined who I am or my career. But I would always say I'm very proud to be a pro-life senator. Life is very important to me. So every vote that I have taken that supports the most vulnerable among us, which would be children within their mother's womb. That has been important to me. The votes that I have taken as the make 'em squeal senator from Iowa, when I'm out there combating fraud, waste, and abuse, those are important, because I know how hard my Iowans work, you know, for their paychecks, and every dollar that they send to the federal government, we should take care of those dollars and make sure they're not wasted. Do-overs, there's probably a ton of do-overs that I could outline. But, you know, as I'm evaluating votes in the Senate, I always try and do the right thing. First for my nation, second for the people of Iowa, and then the votes that I will be able to hold my head up as I leave the Senate chamber. So it's been a mixed bag of emotions as I get ready to leave the United States Senate. But I truly hope I've left my country a better place because of my service.
0: Let's talk a little bit about the future of the Senate and your party. You've seen some changes to the Republican Party, certainly in your two terms in the Senate. Is that a fair assessment? Has there been serious, significant changes to the party, or is it kind of just the, you know, regular kind of ebbs and flows that you get?
1: I think there are always ebbs and flows within our parties.
0: With any party, right? Yeah.
1: Within any party. But certainly the changes that I have seen personally, and things that I would love to combat in my own party. I mean, we could talk all day about the Democratic Party and the Democratic Socialists of America and their move to communism. But I would say within my own party as well, something that I am dismayed about is that we do on the far, far fringes. And again, the Democrats have their far fringes. Mm-hmm. But on our far fringes, we have seen a move away from supporting Israel. Mm-hmm. We have seen anti-Semitism in those far fringes. And I hate that. I am an adamant supporter of Israel. I am an adamant supporter of our Jewish brothers and sisters. And so the war that is happening in the Middle East, I see combating Iran as necessary to protect our own nation, mm-hmm. as well as to protect our friends and allies in the Middle East.
0: Has the Senate yielded too much of its power to the executive branch?
1: I do think that in some cases we have yielded quite a bit of power to the executive branch, and we do have opportunities to reclaim that. I would say in this administration, what I've seen, whether it's with the combat operations in the Middle East, I support those. Mm-hmm. So I wouldn't say that we've ceded the power so much to the presidency in that case, because I think the president has the authority to do what he's doing. But when it comes to areas in, especially surrounding the purse strings of our federal government, I would like to see more of that done within Congress than, you know, really exercising the muscle of the executive branch.
0: What is going to be your advice for whomever succeeds you in the Senate?
1: Is to represent Iowa well. There always seem to be various mandates that come out of elections, and I fully expect and hope that Ashley Hinson, who is our one of our congresswomen in Iowa, I have endorsed her. I hope that she holds my seat. If that is the case, I know she is going to represent Iowa well. She is an incredible communicator. She takes the stories of Iowans and can share them on a national stage so that others understand the challenges, whether it's with our farmers, if it's our military members out of our great Iowa National Guard or Army Reserves. She can do so much of that and do it well. But I would just encourage whoever it is, just represent Iowa to the fullest extent possible.
0: Should children aspire to be a U.S. Senator, to be a member of Congress? Is that is it an honorable profession? Is it a worthwhile endeavor?
1: It absolutely is. And I always ask any school group that comes out to Iowa when I have them assembled on the steps of the United States Senate, I always ask, how many of you are thinking about politics in the future? Very few hands are ever raised. And so what I will respond to that is, okay, for every one of you that did not raise your hands, I was just like you. I never aspired to be in politics. That was not in my future. My greatest regret is that my grandparents, my mother's parents, my father's parents, none of them lived to see their granddaughter become a U.S. senator. I don't think they ever would have believed it, because I came from the farm. I came from a very humble family, not a politically connected family at all. My family never engaged in politics, and they saw their daughter, their granddaughter, you know, become a United States Senator. I think many kids today don't ever think I would have that opportunity. But I want them to know you can go on and have other professions. You can be a farmer. You can be a soldier. And you can be a United States Senator. You know, again, nobody planted that seed in my mind when I was young, but I want them to know they can.
0: A lot of people that are approached today about maybe running for office worry about what it's going to mean for their family, what it's going to mean for reputations, the mudslinging, the negative personal politics. has that gotten worse, or are we maybe just more aware of it? Is there just more of it out there?
1: I think there's more out there, and I do caution people. Anytime I sit down with someone who is not engaged in politics before, and they're thinking of running for a higher office, just to be aware because of social media, and I think the accessibility of, you know, those types of platforms where anyone can go out and say anything they want about a person. Of course, with artificial intelligence, there's so much negativity that can be really pushed forward. And so you just really have to be aware that the mudslinging is going to be out there. 90% of it's not going to be true, you know, but your family needs to be aware. And I think that has been the hard thing about serving, is that not only are you targeted in most cases absolutely unfairly, but your family is going to be subjected to that, right, wrong, or indifferent. They are going to be pulled into that arena as well. And that's the really hard thing. And I think there are a lot of really wonderful people that will choose not to serve.
0: I was going to ask, that was going to be my follow-up. Is that sort of stopping people who ought to be serving from serving?
1: Yeah, I do think so. And I think that's really unfortunate because there are so many people. And I believe this because I've term limited myself. I believe that there are so many wonderful Republicans or conservatives that are out there that have the knowledge, the skills, and the ability to be a really wonderful representative or senator or city council member or you name it. There's a lot of great people out there that should be sharing their gifts with the American people, but they are afraid to because of maybe they have had a family member with an addiction. Maybe they have had parents that split when they were really young. I mean, there could be any number of issues that would be brought up in their family again because they would choose to run. And that's truly unfair.
0: I'll finish with this. It may be the easiest question I've asked you so far. Any reason why Iowa should not remain the first in the nation caucus?
1: There are no reasons Iowa should not remain first in the nation. Iowans are very, very engaged, and they follow presidential politics and the issues of the day quite well. They are a very, very educated constituency, and so I would encourage our Republicans to keep Iowa as first in the nation when it comes to those caucuses. But, okay, and here's the kicker. I also believe Democrats should reconsider their move from Iowa. We chose Barack Obama twice, and I think that or gave Barack Obama his start. And so when they say, oh, you're not diverse enough, diversity within our own population doesn't matter because we choose diverse candidates, again, because we are an educated population. But our Republicans have absolutely done the right thing by keeping Iowa first in the nation. I would hope that at some point the Democrats would reconsider, because you do not find better people than you do in Iowa, regardless of the party. We have wonderful people that take politics very seriously.
0: Senator Ernst, thank you for your service to the country, and thank you for sitting down for an exit interview.
1: Thank you, Jared. It's a pleasure and a privilege.

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10: News. I'm Deborah Valentine. The U.S. and Iran continue peace talks as Tehran issues a list of demands for reopening the Strait of Hormuz to international shipping.
11: They include ending the war, withdrawing troops, financial compensation, and removing the U.S. naval blockade. The U.S. has not yet publicly responded.
10: Fox's Anita Vogel reporting. Congress did not approve President Trump's Save America Act before departing Washington for a five-week summer break. Vice President J.D. Vance on Fox's Saturday in America weighs in.
12: The president's priority right now is to get the Save America Act passed. I think it's absurd that we're the most advanced democracy in the entire world, and yet we don't have voter ID. That really has to change.
10: Most Democrats oppose the Save America Act, claiming it will disenfranchise some voters. 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

0: Here's a look outside the Beltway. I'm Tanya J. Powers. Massachusetts Governor Maura Healey has signed expanded protections for immigrants into state law. She says it keeps ICE agents with no judicial warrants out of schools, health facilities, and courthouses. The law also requires workplaces to give employees at least 2 days notice prior to any scheduled inspections by ICE and keeps local police from asking about immigration status. Vineland, New Jersey's planning board is weighing whether to allow an almost finished AI data center to drastically expand its footprint. And Wednesday's meeting to discuss it had to be moved from City Hall to a 750-seat theater packed with people concerned about transparency, water use, and property values. The Nebius and Data One Center is almost 130,000 square feet and wants to add another 587,000 square feet. A Data One attorney at the meeting addressed transparency, saying the company has done what it was required to do. And 21-year-old Abilene Almanza is charged with threatening to commit a mass shooting at an elementary school in Greenbrier, Arkansas. Investigators say she planned on stealing weapons from a relative's home and targeted an elementary school because she said that's where she was bullied the most as a kid. She also thought there would be less security on hand. She's being held on $1 million bond. For the Fox News Rundown, I'm Tanya J. Powers.
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2: The Pro Football Hall of Fame opened its doors to the class of 2026 Saturday. Drew Brees, Larry Fitzgerald, Luke Kuechly, Adam Vinatieri, and Roger Craig enshrined. On the diamond, the Red Sox took a rare loss 7-3 to the A's. Boston had won 27 of its last 30 games. The Yankees took advantage, beating the Braves 5-4. Gerrit Cole outdueling Chris Sale on the mound. And in the WNBA, Chicago's Dejounte Carrington was ejected for hitting Sophie Cunningham across the head and neck on a fast break. Minutes later, Carrington, who is black, posted on social media the words white privilege and tagged the Fever, who won the game 90-86. That's your sports on the Fox News Rundown. Tim McMaster, Fox News.

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3: 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WCFG Dilworth, Fargo, Moorhead, USA. The Flag. It's 9 o'clock.
4: The law makes demands of the U.S. I'm Jack Callahan, Fox News. A sweeping list with which Tehran says the U.S. must comply before it lifts its threats to the Strait of Hormuz. The list includes an end to U.S. sanctions, the withdrawal of American forces, and compensation for war damages. Oman says talks with Iran over management of the waterway continue. The United Arab Emirates says an Iranian missile targeted a vessel operated by the state-owned oil company on Saturday, but no injuries were reported. In Yemen, government forces struck back at the Iran-backed Houthis, raising fears of a renewed civil war there, and Turkey offering new details on its mutual defense agreement with Saudi Arabia and Pakistan. ICE arrests more than 1,200 suspected illegal immigrants in Georgia.
5: Those arrested include convicted sex offenders, child abusers, and those with assault and battery records, among other crimes. Marcos Charles, Executive Associate Director of ICE Enforcement, told Fox and Friends more than half of those arrested, 720 illegal migrants, had criminal histories. ICE is processing those detained for removal proceedings or criminal prosecution. In response to protests, Charles says, agents have made changes to how they track individuals in the U.S. illegally and changed enforcement efforts and arrest methods. Deborah Valentine, Fox News.
4: Chaos in a California city as its 911 call system is hacked.
6: Susan City declaring a state of emergency after its hackers crippled its 911 system. Officials shut the network down to stop the threat from spreading and protect evidence for a federal investigation. Despite the chaos, city officials say residents aren't facing an immediate danger. Dispatchers are routing calls to a county dispatch center. Investigators are working to figure out how the malicious software got inside the network and who was behind it. Chris DeMeo, Fox News.
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19: Sunshine across our listening area and highs today are in the mid-80s. Winds north-northeast around 7 to 10 miles per hour. Tonight we could see a few clouds and lows are expected to be in the upper 50s. Wind north at 5 to 9 miles per hour will become light and variable as we head overnight. Monday we could see a possible shower, but otherwise it'll be mostly sunny with highs in the mid-80s. From the Flag Skywatch Weather Center, I am meteorologist Leah Jones.
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20: 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He's going to help you set boundaries with

0: Your children. I'm John Fuller.
1: John, I'm looking forward to this. I mean, my boys are now in their 20s, but this is the kind of information I wish I would have understood and digested with Gene to be able to do this better. I mean, we understood the concepts, but we didn't slow down to really apply them as best as we could. And for that reason, you know, we want to make sure you're equipped as a parent of younger children to be able to apply these boundaries, because the outcomes are so good and children feel more confident, more secure, even though it takes a little bit of, discipline to be able to apply these as a parent. But it's going to be great content.
0: Yeah, and Dr. John Townsend is a speaker and best-selling author, and we're covering a book he co-wrote with Dr. Henry Cloud. It's called Boundaries with Kids, How Healthy Choices Grow Healthy Children. And we'll encourage you to get a copy of that.
1: Yeah, it's so good. Welcome. Good to have you back, John.
2: Great to be here.
1: What are some of those obstacles that parents run into when they're setting boundaries?
2: Well, there's two ways to look at the obstacles. First is things that kids do to oppose boundaries, that they don't like them at first. They escalate sometimes, and they blow up, or they melt down. Sometimes they withdraw and feel hurt, and you know they don't feel very loved. And sometimes they manipulate to get around it. But that's not the biggest obstacle. The biggest obstacle is us. The parent, and some attitudes that we have and mindsets that we have that we've got to look at. That makes the biggest difference in the world. Let me give you a few examples. One is to need the child's love. I need my child to think I'm good and loving and helpful and think positive about me. I need my child. Well, if you need your child to think positive of you, you'll never say no. You'll be the circus parent. Another one is, this is a technical term, but it's very important in parenting, fragilizing. To fragilize means to think that your child is a little broken egg, that you've got to walk on eggshells around so that when child gets uncomfortable because you're frustrating them or saying no, are they going to fall apart? Are they going to have a nervous breakdown? And that's making somebody who's pretty resilient most of the time fragile. That's a problem in parenting.
1: Let me ask you in that regard, because this is a really critical point. The fact that culturally we're avoiding allowing that resilience, because we're doing exactly what you're saying. We're overprotective. We're overly engaged. And I think, again, this is one of those aha moments for a lot of parents who are watching or listening, who are the helicopter parent, the hovering parent, because they feel that's the responsibility of a parent of a 3-year-old, 5-year-old, 9-year-old. Why do we need to back down a little bit? Because of the outcomes that will occur if we don't.
2: Yeah, the best way to look at that is look at the sources for reality. One is the research. It just says if you are always keeping the child from any discomfort or unhappiness of any kind, you put out an anxious child. They feel insecure, like I don't have the strength to handle, you know, hard things, and I don't have frustration tolerance. And all of a sudden, they're very scared about life because somebody took care of this for them. The second is project into the future. Now, if I don't want him or her at 9 to ever feel bad, what kind of a husband or a wife or a worker or a minister or a friend are they going to be? They're going to be overwhelmed with life all the time. And the third source is, let's read our Bible. What does it say in Ephesians? It says that we're supposed to build each other up with grace and truth. Well, grace is the love and the support and the listening. And truth is, hey, there's some house rules here. So it's just not even a question anymore, that the children need to know what no means and to have their own no, ultimately.
1: Yeah, that's so good. We're going to do something a little different. We've got some callers who have sent their questions in knowing this program was going to occur, which I think is great. So, you know, our goal here at Focus is to help you do this parenting job as best as you can. That's always our goal. And hearing from you in this way, I think we're going to do a few, is a great way to put real people in this spot and let them ask you a question. So let's take the first one.
3: I'm wondering at what age it's appropriate to start disciplining your child. In general, you know, I was always taught that you just start as early as possible, but I'm wondering, like, what age they can start connecting the cause and effect of their actions. Like, I would assume it's before they can have, you know, a full conversation, but I'm just not sure what that point is.
2: It's a great question. I don't believe in a lot of this during infancy. The first 12 months, that child is busy just trying to figure out what the world is and where love is and where safety is. And they don't even have the neurological capacity yet to understand the meaning of the word no. It was a few exceptions, maybe structure and feeding times and nap times later in the first year. But toddlerhood is where I believe it needs to begin, which is, you know, the onesie twosie. And that's when they can learn language. Cognitively, they can go, oh, there's this word called no, I need to understand this. And if a parent will lovingly just set out the house rules, you know, here's how you treat your dog, or here's how you obey mom and dad, or these sorts of things. And when they have a bad attitude, help to correct that. That's very important, very helpful, and it sets the stage. Don't start that too late, and toddlerhood is fine for that.
1: Yeah. Let me ask you, especially like with young children, kind of the phase we're talking about right now, the mom who is just struggling with the get your shoes on because it's time to go. I mean, this sounds simple, but it's so right. And she has to repeat that, or dad has to repeat that 20 times. Mm-hmm. I said, get your shoes on, we got to go. How do you create a boundary around that and enforcement of timeliness?
2: Well, the first thing you have to do is to realize that if you say it several times, that's a thing that we call nagging. And nagging without consequences creates insanity.
1: Right.
2: Because the child learns, well, they always say it five times.
1: Right.
2: I'm a number four right now. I'm fine.
1: Yeah. Isn't it interesting? They do learn how to delay.
2: So you tell them, I always say, give them the 30,000 picture. You know, sweetheart, I used to say it seven times, and I think that I'm going to change that. I'm going to do it one time, and then you'll have the timeout, or I'll take away the toy if it doesn't happen. Well, they don't believe that because they have a thousand experiences of mom doing it or dad doing it that way. But then when you follow that up, and after the one time you take the toy away or whatever, and the child is now in a new reality, I'm living in a new world because I lost something and they followed up. And so that's going to be a conflict. It's going to be upsetness, but you have to tolerate that and be loving about it. And the more you do that, and don't nag, but say after the first time. I've got parents that were friends that said, once we did that, all of a sudden we have all this lack of angst and we had more fun time.
1: Yeah, interesting. You know, that's the goal, right?
2: That's the goal.
1: Things happen when asked and consequences are few.
2: And they put on their shoes. Can you believe that, Jeff?
1: Which is the goal. My goodness. No. You know, another concept in the same space is something you referred to as emotional consequences, to avoid emotional consequences. And this is another big one that we as parents tend to fail at because we get emotional. We're angry and because it's now driven our temperature emotionally up. I said to get those shoes on now. And that's not helpful because that kind of reaction or direction, boundary, it starts to hurt the identity of the child. They think shame. It's shame. Okay, I'm not doing the right thing. For whatever reason, the child may not even understand it. I just enjoy playing. I want to color more. I don't want to put my shoes on. But the parent's unhealthy emotional rise can lead to some issues later.
2: Right. You know, it reminds me of Colossians 3, where the Bible says, don't exasperate or embitter your child because they'll get discouraged.
1: Well, that is a good scripture.
2: It makes so much sense because when you look at it, there's this little person called a child and there's this big people out here and you want the big people to be sane. They want to be loving and rational, all those things. And if mom or dad blows their top with these emotional consequences, these shaming things, the kid thinks, I live in a crazy world. And it's scary because they're not safe anymore. But if the parent goes, this is the rule. Now, here, I'm going to be clear about it, and stays warm about it. I'm firm, but warm. The child goes, oh, I live in sanity, and she's safe, and he's safe, and I can do this. So you have, if you get frustrated, go take a walk, go pray, go do something with your spouse. Don't do that with the child. Emotional consequences are not helpful.
1: And I mean, this is a thing that I've noticed even in raising my boys. You have to do everything within your power to always be the adult, to always be the calm one, the calm voice, never move into a place where you get angry and emotionally destructive, if I could say it that way. That's a challenge because they will, boy, the teen years, will they push your buttons or what? So, but you have to come back to this, okay, I'm the parent, I'm not the child, but we can tend to, as parents, to get down in the mud with them.
2: You know what I think really helps there, Jim, is that anytime you end that immediate crisis, a meltdown in the grocery store or somebody smoking dope at 14, you know, whatever the meltdown is don't get lost in the present crisis. think future.
1: Right.
2: What I'm getting ready to do with my child, I want to play the long game. How am I going to affect them as a parent, as a somebody, you know, who's in their 30s? And what I next do will get me into my prefrontal cortex, and I won't be amygdala hijacked, fighting and flight. Just think about the future when that happens, yeah. And you'll be the adult.
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0: 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Let's resume now with the balance of today's programming.
1: John, we have another parent who wants to ask a question. Let's hear what their question is.
8: So one of my twins in particular has always been a little more emotionally sensitive boy. And where it's coming out now in these preteen years is just kind of like a overall moodiness or sullenness. Really, it pushes my buttons, just the facial expressions and just the kind of like woe is me-ism where I'm trying to, you know, we really want our kids to see all the good that God has for them. And so how do you handle that without heaping shame?
2: In terms of the boundaries part, when there's misbehavior with a sensitive teen, it doesn't mean you drop the rule and say, well, if you're upset, if it's going to make you discouraged, if it's a reasonable boundary about behavior or conduct, these sorts of things, you got to hold the rule, but you do need to listen more. And what we find is instead of saying, stop feeling moody, get happy, you know,
1: yeah,
2: I never work with me, is when you keep the structure, but you also say, tell me more about it. When the child feels understood that my parent is with me, even though I'm down. I mean, think about David in the Psalms. He was always complaining to God, and that's why we know it's okay. And God was okay with it. The child begins to feel like you're in the well with me. I do feel bad about my dating life or I'm not doing well in sports or whatever. And the parent comes in and says, I know that's tough. The child feels like I'm in this empty well of pain, but you're not talking me out of it. You're in the well with me, giving me grace and attunement. And the child begins to think this is okay, but don't drop the structure and the responsibility at the same time. It's a win-win, not a zero-sum game.
1: John, let me ask you this. How can parents teach their children to manage their own responsibilities?
2: I can give you the big picture in four words, if it helps with this, because this is the question, is how do you incentivize kids to make good choices with the boundary thing? The first thing is love, because no child can take a boundary or a rule or a job or an obligation unless they know they're loved, because they're going to be disheartened. None of us can do things if we think somebody's not on our side and on our team. So you got to love them and let them know and be attached to them. But the second thing is you got to give them the rules. Here's the truth. The truth is, this is how we conduct things in our house. So they know it. They got to be informed. It's not okay to say, I'm going to give you a consequence, and they never knew. Here's the house rules. Can I tell a funny story about that?
1: Yeah.
2: there's universal house rules, like obey parents and help out with chores and do your homework. And then there's those ones that are particular to your child, like your child's personality. Like you, with an extrovert, then you take away their phone because they love social stuff. With the introvert, then they can't have a lot of alone time. I mean, you know the children. And Barbie and I, when the kids were small, we had horrible bathroom things. They'd just go, I don't know what it's about the bathroom and brushing teeth. They would just do these things. And finally, we were writing things like, don't put toothpaste on the dog. And it was like so particular. And so we finally got, wait a minute, this is leave the bathroom like you found it. Okay. Right. So you've got to go through the universal rules and the particular rules. But that's the second thing is the truth, the rules. The third thing, and this is what's so scary for parents, especially Christian parents, is freedom. You got to be free to disobey. Because if you're not free to disobey, you'll never learn. And the parents that are uber, uber controlling and kind of rigid, the kid never has a chance to disobey, and watch what happens later in life in college.
1: I want to emphasize this because this is really good. It's kind of another light bulb. It feels like as we're parenting in our limited ability, and that's okay. I mean, we haven't done this before. It didn't come with a manual. You're learning as you go. And how many parents want a do-over? You ever say that to Dina?
9: Mm-hmm.
1: I've said that to Gina. I wish I could have a do-over. Yeah. But in that regard, it's okay for the child to fail. Mm-hmm. You actually want them to, and then be that net to help them learn from that and right. to do better next time. I think this would be true for Gene and I think we had a goal of zero failure rate. And that's so unhealthy
2: right.
1: for the child. And that would be a do-over for me, to be more engaged with our boys, to allow them to fail and allow them to be healthy in that.
2: Right. Now, there's a certain limit to that. You don't tell a three-year-old they can run out in traffic. That's right. awful. But, yeah, they need to be able to fail because there's no learning without it. You know, you take Joshua 24. It says, choose this day who you're going to serve. God even says, I'm not going to make you do this. There's no have to here. And the thing that, especially in those middle years, guys, you want to be around when they fail. So mm-hmm. we didn't want perfect children those age because we had the suspicion that if they were perfect with us and we couldn't be around to monitor things and guide things, in college is going to be a nightmare.
1: Correct.
2: We always felt a little insecure around some parents that their kids are just kicking it and just, how can I please my parents during the junior high years and the high school years? And we were thinking, gosh, we're not that. And then we found out these nightmares happened in college because now they learned how to choose. So freedom is a good thing. So the first step is the love. The second thing, here's the rule, that's the boundary. The third is the freedom to fail and to disobey. And the fourth is reality consequences. Mm. Here's what happens.
1: Yeah.
0: You know, in terms of responsibility, Dr. Townsend, there is a moment most of us parents face where our child says, I can't do it. And there's something in what you just said that is making me wonder, how do we handle those moments? Because we aspire to actually, you can do that because we think you can. But how do we help our child understand the difference between I just don't want to do that or I don't think I can, and my parents really want me to?
2: Right. You start with what I call OJT, on-the-job training. Walk them through it. Here's how you feed the dog. Here's how you learn how to cook. So you walk through them as you would with a job. So then they go, I'm getting that capacity because mom and dad are training me. And then there's a learning curve, and they don't walk the dog right, or they only sit still for 10 minutes or whatever. And the learning curve makes mistakes, and you're just compassionate about that, but you stick with it. Next, you empathize with the complaining. Let them complain about it. As long as they're doing it, don't trigger. So, mm-hmm. so many parents who don't like the attitude, and you either criticize them and shame them, or you cave in and say, well, you're upset. But don't do either one of those. Just empathize. I know it's tough. Get back to work. And then you praise the success. That's how kids learn competency in life, for a skill or a marriage or faith.
1: Yeah. Let's hear one more question before we end today. And I want us to come back tomorrow, if you're willing, and we'll keep this rolling because it's so good for parents to really understand boundaries. Let's listen to this question.
10: My question relates to my 14-month-old. I'm a first-time mother to a beautiful little girl, and I'm finding myself saying the word no to her a lot more than I ever thought I would. And she now says no back to me, and it feels like a little bit of a game. And I'm just wondering, how can I implement boundaries? How can I deter her from doing things that are unsafe? How can I get her to stop doing things I don't want her to do without the use of the word no, especially during a season where communication is limited right now with the skills that she has. So any feedback would be much appreciated. Thank you again. Bye.
1: This is the ultimate question for parents, how we get into this no debate. It's like a tennis match where the ball is the word no, and it's going back and forth over the net.
2: It really is. Well, let me pose another way to look at this. So why toddlerhood to avoid no? Might as well stop it in early childhood or late childhood or early adolescence or late. Maybe saying no is a bad thing all the way through life. Well, there's going to be a nightmare. And so let's don't just think about the toddlerhood. If you don't like the word no, there's a problem because it's a great word. What does Matthew 5 say? Let your yes be yes or your no be no. It helps us. It gives us structure. So what we found out is the only group that shouldn't really have a lot of no is, like we talked about earlier, the infant. They really can't metabolize or digest that. But a toddler on, they need it and they learn it. And I'm so happy with this caller because her child is responding with her own no, meaning I'm developing an identity. I'm going to protect myself. I might have a good relationship and not let anybody, you know, gaslight me. So when the toddler says, does what you don't like, and you say no, and it's a firm no, and it's a nice no, but it's not a mean no, then they begin to protest, set the consequence, make it a reasonable consequence. And after it's become like normalized, that this is the way my family is, this is the way mom and dad are, they calm down. It's like the rails of the crib for a baby. Structure brings security. A kid without a no in their lives is more insecure.
1: Yeah. Mm.
2: And if you look at the long-term research on parenting, it's really, really interesting. There are two factors. Of all these studies about what makes a nice person by age 21, from 0 to 21, two factors. One is appropriate warmth, real warmth, listening, getting down to their level, you know, caring. And the second is appropriate structure and strictness. That's the two that matter.
1: Really interesting. And unfortunately, as parents, we tend to see those as very different things. And like most of life, we lean into one and not the other. And when you do that in an imbalanced way, you end up with problems either way.
2: And you end up with a split parent problem. Hmm. The Disney parent and the uber strict parent. And then the child learns, here's where I have fun, I can do what I want, and here's the one that I'm kind of afraid of and resentful. Parents need to be integrated in what the Bible calls grace and truth.
1: That's good. John, right at the end here, I want to cover one thing that seems to be kind of a phenom amongst younger parents right now, this idea of avoiding the word no, that it's not a healthy thing. And I think they refer to it as gentle parenting. Speak to that issue. It's kind of touching on this idea of being out of balance in one direction. And I, you know, some of the best advice I ever got from a friend, he said, try to say yes in your parenting more than no. But that came to activity, you know, when your son asks you or your daughter, do you want to play catch? Try to say yes. Don't say no, I'm busy. And that's how he was applying it. And I think that's a distinction too. Say yes when it comes to things your child wants to do after work or whatever it might be, rather than saying, I'm really tired, I'm busy, whatever. Then there's this, don't say no in order to be gentle on the child. Speak to that.
2: Well, I think that the gentle parenting thought pattern, there's some strengths in it. One is they tend to be more emotionally attuned to how the child is feeling. That's very important. The attunement is a big deal. Also, I think it's good to sometimes explain the why. Instead of just, I'm the mommy all the time, you know, because I'm the parent. Well, sometimes you have to do that. But sometimes it's helpful to say because, you know, it might hurt somebody's feelings because we want you to be a success. And the fact that it's kind of anti-harshness, well, harshness can really damage a child. But here's the weaknesses, I think. No matter how warm we are and how attuned emotion we are, it can become permissiveness. And then the child doesn't learn structure and responsibility. Also, there's an over-validating, they call it sometimes, of always overpraising everything. And that can dysregulate the neurology of a child's brain because they know that they're not that great and they begin to feel like they're a sham. So you're telling me I'm going to be the next president. Well, maybe I am, but right now I can't even make it through my classes. So they feel this disconnect. The overpraising can be a problem. And also the collaborative conversation instead of no, like, well, let's work this out together. Well, what that does is the child begins to think, I'm in charge here too, right? I'm just like these guys are.
1: I got a vote.
2: I got a big vote. And instead of, I'm going to be in a world where there are authority figures and there's a God who owns everything and there's bosses and all this sort of thing, it becomes more confusing for them and sometimes creates a sense of entitlement and the inability, this is the big one, the inability to tolerate life's limits.
1: Yeah. That's big, and it seems epidemic right now. So, John, like I said, this is great. Let's go another day and cover some more of the content in the book. And what a great book it is. Dr. John Townsend with his co-author, Henry Cloud, Boundaries with Kids, How Healthy Choices Grow Healthy Children. 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And just know that you know you're supporting something that we are having an impact, John. Mm-hmm. I think last year alone, we were able to help 470,000 families prepare for that parenting journey. That's a good thing. And we're really, I'm grateful that Focus is having that kind of impact.
0: Yeah, and we need your continued financial support to keep doing that kind of work to support parents. 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And we've got the details right there on the site for you.
1: And Dr. Townsend, you're involved with raising up the next generation of strong Christian counselors through your efforts at Concordia. Tell us more about that.
2: Well, it's the Townsend Institute for Leadership and Counseling at Concordia University in Irvine, California. It's for people that want an opportunity to enhance their career, get a new career, move up the ladder. We're a fully accredited remote graduate degree school. We got three programs. You can get a master's or a certificate in counseling, or an organizational leadership, or an executive coaching and consulting. And we have now a PhD in counseling. And actually, Forbes magazine made us the number one remote PhD in counseling. So we're real happy about that.
1: Yeah,
2: we have hundreds of students. They're getting great jobs. We're at the bottom third of expensive schools like ours. And we have these great guest experts, people like Henry Cloud, Patrick Lencioni. There's a person named Jim Daly who speaks with our students who's very well.
1: It's always fun to talk to the students.
2: So, yeah, we're at townsendinstitute.com.
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9: Sunshine across our listening area and highs today are in the mid-80s. Winds north-northeast around 7 to 10 miles per hour. Tonight we could see a few clouds and lows are expected to be in the upper 50s. Winds north at 5 to 9 miles per hour will become light and variable as we head overnight. Monday we could see a possible shower, but otherwise it'll be mostly sunny with highs in the mid-80s. From the Flag Skywatch Weather Center, I am meteorologist Leah Jones.
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2: Help the child learn that life is not about avoiding pain, because sometimes our culture teaches them it's about being happy and avoiding all kinds of pain. They stay immature. 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
0: That's Dr. John Townsend, and he's back with us again today on Focus on the Family, talking about how you can implement healthy boundaries with your children. Thanks for joining us. I'm John Fuller.
1: You know, yesterday we talked about teaching kids to accept the consequences of their actions. I think most parents struggle with that. Then we covered the strengths and weaknesses of gentle parenting and really defining boundaries and how we get on to a healthy, regular reinforced boundary approach to really help your child to mature and grow in the healthiest way possible. Today, we're going to talk about some key concepts, including the steps to helping kids develop their own sense of right and wrong, which, as we talked about yesterday with Dr. Townsend, no is actually a good thing for a child to learn. It starts to develop their identity, and you want that child in later teen years to be able to say no. And so that's a good thing. It's not an error if they're pushing back a little. But how do we do this constructively? It's going to be a great conversation. And I hope if you missed last time, get the Focus on the Family app so you can hear it and hear all the inventory here at Focus on the Family.
0: Yeah, that app is available and free to you, and we hope you'll get that. Dr. Townsend has co-written a book with Dr. Henry Cloud. It really is a classic. It's called Boundaries with Kids, How Healthy Choices Grow Healthy Children. And we'll encourage you to get a copy when you contact us.
1: John, welcome back to the program.
2: Thanks, guys. You know, I was thinking when you read that part about Henry and I writing this, John, it came about because all the boundaries work was working. And then people came along and parents said, we'd like to help our kids with this boundary thing before they have the train wrecks and the pain that we had in our adult lives. So can you write in a more preventive level? But thank you to the parents who were asking for that.
1: Yeah, that's so good. Let me start here. What does it look like for kids to learn to respect the boundaries of others?
2: Well, they don't start off that way because their life is, you know,
1: it's all about me.
2: It's about me, and mom and dad exist to serve me, and that's okay for a while. But sooner or later, you're going to be in a world of relationships, and they have to learn this. And there are some relational no's they have to learn. As young children, don't hurt someone. I mean, it's fundamental. Don't trespass on someone's things, and especially don't punish another kid's no. If a kid disagrees, don't make them bad because they got to have a choice. How do you do that? Well, you have empathy for it because it's hard for them, but you correct them and you give them consequences where there's disrespect. Even if they don't like it, they have to learn that mom and dad don't like disrespect of themselves and other people. But here's another really important part. They'll learn to respect other people's boundaries when you establish your own separateness as a parent. For example, the child wants to do something and you've already played with them for a long time and now you want to, I don't know, do a crossword puzzle. And the child comes up again and says, play with me. And sometimes the parent's tempted to say, well, I got to be a good parent. Even though I spent 2 hours here, I'll put my puzzle aside. The best thing to say is, no, I'm going to do a puzzle right now. That's what I need to do, but you can play. And all of a sudden the child's in a world where, oh, you're not always available when I always need you. I've got to respect that. So insist on your own separateness as well as the child's. Yeah.
1: You know, we've had Dr. Ken Wilgus here. You might know Dr. Ken Wilgus, great guy. He wrote the funniest book title, which was Feeding the Mouth That Bites You, How to Emancipate Your Teenagers into Adulthood. And it really is in this area that I'm about to ask you, and that's giving kids some age-appropriate freedom to help them separate themselves in a healthy way from the parent. For example, he would say, at some point, you let your 13, 14-year-old own their room.
2: Yep.
1: And his rules were, you just don't have, nothing can be stinky or rotting. Hopefully, we've taught you how to keep your room nicely, but that's it. And you hand it over and you don't take it back. Is that a good thing?
2: That is so wise. It comes down to what, in the book, we call it the law of sowing and reaping.
1: Yeah.
2: You know, think about how we all learn as humans, not just kids. We learn when we reap what we sow. Look at freedom. How can they sow when they don't have a choice? You've got to have freedom to make a bad choice to sow so you can reap. They have to be free to sow positive things or negative things. Otherwise, there's no reaping and no learning and no growing.
1: That's so amazing. Let's talk about unconditional love. You know, this one, I have this banter in my own head when you're saying, I love you. I love you so much. You're never going to know how much I love you. Put that down. If you don't respond, and it like totally communicates my love is conditional. And I think parents, we have this inner struggle going, am I loving this child unconditionally? Or am I putting all the conditions on it because they're not performing or behaving the way that I want them to? Speak to that dilemma, and then what is healthy, real, unconditional love look like?
2: Yeah, let's start with it, what that really is. Think about God. He doesn't, I don't know about you guys, but he hasn't answered all my prayers this year. Right. But I know he loves me all the time. Yeah. And so it doesn't, some people think that unconditional love is always feeling good feelings toward and always gratifying the child. I feel good towards you. I'm always, that's love. Well, that can be hate. You can make you can make a drug addict out of that. So love is really a stance of I'm for you and I want your best. And if we can change it from the feeling and gratification to it's a mental state that makes me want to do the very best for you, even if it's uncomfortable, that's unconditional love. I don't have to feel good feelings when my kid's screaming and yelling and causing a mess. But I shouldn't be harsh, but I should be direct. But I know I'm doing the surgery that's needed right now.
1: So unconditional love is, hey, I didn't kick you out of the house.
2: And hate might be, I did kick you out of the house too early.
1: Yeah.
2: Instead of
1: when you should. Yeah, I mean, that's the whole balancing feature of parenting. Let's hear a clip like we did yesterday. Let's hear a clip from a dad on setting boundaries.
12: My two sons are 24 and 26 years old, and they don't really help out with the bills or rent, and what little money they make is spent on drugs. My younger son is trying, but he sees his older brother getting away with stuff, and he just follows in his footsteps. I don't believe it.
2: My heart just sank to hear this man. Whoever you are, man, I'm so sorry. I'll say a prayer. Let me provide a sort of a path here for this gentleman. Who's kind of living a nightmare. You're going to need support. Whatever's going on in the house with two grown young men who are doing drugs and not spending it on the right things and that sort of thing, you're going to need to get external support. So don't do this on your own. Get a good church, a good Christian therapist. Get people around you who have the same values, because for you to change this is going to take some time. Now, number one, I think you're going to have to get, once you've got the support systems in, you're going to have to insist on a drug-free home. I mean, that's just, you can't compromise on that. And there are going to have to be some rules that you'll probably need help with in constructing, such as, here's what will keep you in the house for as long as until you're ready to launch, because they do need to launch sooner or later, and here's what won't. There are good counselors and therapists that can help you make a plan. You're going to need to chart a path for autonomy that your sons are not ready for. So I want you to start, as Stephen Covey says, with the end in mind. The end in mind is that they're out of your house. They can't be happy with that or fulfilled with that. Out of the house, autonomous, free, working somewhere, drug-free. And so what does it take to create that, get the long run in mind? That means some of them may need a coach or a counselor. They also may need to know some house rules that you're going to enforce, and they may need to have the consequences. If you can stay here if you don't do drugs, if you can't, I'm sorry, you're going to be out of the house. And I've had to do that with many parents who said, well, what will they do? Well, they'll probably sleep on a friend's couch for a while and eat pizza and then find out, gosh, it's better being at home like the prodigal son. But you're going to have the rules and enforce those. And all the same time, letting these young men know that you love them, even though they will say that you hate them, you're providing experts, you're providing structure, you're providing a way and a path for autonomy and leaving and cleaving that they don't possess.
1: John, you encourage parents in the book to consider pain a good experience. It can be a good experience for them to know the bottom. And, you know, we all say this in the Christian community. You know, it's important for your children to go to a valley if that's where God needs to meet them. And, you know, one of the most, I think, challenging questions I ever received is, would you be willing to let God take your kids through that valley?
2: I think that's the hardest prayer any of us can pray, but it's a good one.
1: Yeah, and tell us why. Why is pain helpful?
2: Well, let's start with Hebrews 12. Where it says, all discipline seems painful, but it brings the peaceable fruit of righteousness. God's very clear, and he's the being that created neuroscience and parenting in the first place. And we want our kids to live a life of being right, living the right life. And so pain teaches us things. Now, we're not talking about the wrong kind of pain. We don't want to damage the child. Yeah. We don't mind them being uncomfortable. Discomfort is very different than damage. So evaluate if it's the right kind of pain that will help them mature and thrive. But yes, help the child learn that life is not about avoiding pain. Because sometimes our culture teaches them it's about being happy and avoiding all kinds of pain. They stay immature. Actually, embrace it. Make it your ally. Learn to deal with a difficult teacher. Learn to deal with that bully. Learn to deal with a sport you haven't done or a course you haven't taken. And look what happens on the other end when you succeeded. And so all of a sudden they realize pain is my friend. It's my ally.
1: Yeah, but it's, again, hard to stand there as a parent and allow that to happen. But you got to do your best to let God do his best.
2: Yeah.
1: Right?
2: And that's when we need community. Those parents who are like-minded, and you can call them and say, I'm so sad. My child's crying and they're discouraged, but it was a legitimate boundary and a consequence. And the parent goes, stick with it, stick with it. And if you tell your child, stick with it, that child takes that in, and when they're 30, they'll go, I've got a hard job. I've got a hard marriage. I can stick with it because I've done it before.
1: It's good.
2: It's the internalization.
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1: John, let's play another question about boundaries.
15: Hi, I have a question. My son is very energetic, likes to be active, like play sports and all those things, but I find it hard to get him to actually sit and listen. He's 6 years old, and I was wondering what would be a good way to teach him the importance of listening and having good listening skills.
2: Yeah, and you're addressing this at the right time, too. Six is a great age to learn that. And at six, especially boys, a lot of times girls, too, you're interested more in your activities, and you're interested more in what you have to say and not what anybody else has to say. So I would address this very directly with your son, just like any parent does. Here's how you clean your room. Here's how you set it for the table. And I would say, I want to help you learn to listen because this is something that I think you're kind of challenged in. It's going to be very important to you. And so you just tell him, this is how you have great relationships. This is how people like you better. This is where you learn things. Now, sometimes a six-year-old who's really into activities will just blow that off. But it's in there somewhere because you have to give them the framework first of why this is important. And the second thing is you give them examples and say, when I was trying to tell you something about X, a movie we saw or something we did at church, and you kept changing the subject and talking about yourself, it didn't work between you and me, and you and I weren't that close. And all of a sudden they realize, oh, this affects my relationships. And then sometimes a child will say, well, what do I do? Well, teach them the basics of asking questions. Stop talking and then say, how are you doing? What did you think? How was your day? And teach them those basic questions that everybody's got to learn, three or four of them that can get somebody to open up. And then have them practice that with their friends. And all of a sudden, now they're the captain of the team. Now, if none of that is working, that's when you have to say, in our home, we're going to need to have you talk and then listen and talk and then listen. And if you can't stop talking, sweetheart, we don't want to do it, but there might be a consequence for that because you talking all the time and not listening is kind of hard on the whole family. It's not good for you. But hopefully it'll be done before you have to go to the consequence. But I've had parents have to do that, say, it's your turn to stop talking and start listening. And make that a norm so you do it in the real life.
1: It's so funny. I'm laughing because when I was a child, my mom's best friend, and we considered her family, part of our family, my mom's best friend, Penny. And I think I was just talking way too much, heaven knew that I would be sitting behind a microphone someday. But she said to me, she just turned to me and she said, "Jimmy, you've got diarrhea of the mouth." Talk about making an impact on a child. I still remember that. I know where I was standing.
2: Word pictures are helpful.
1: When she said it, my immediate response, I just went quiet. Because I thought, oh, I didn't know. But I mean, to this day, I think it centered me on being able to be quieter so I can actually hear the person across the table from
2: me. Isn't that something?
1: But somebody might look at that and say, that was harsh, but it did have a positive impact in my life. So I don't know. I think back on it now, I laugh because, you know, who would have known I would end up in communication
2: Richly ironic, isn't it? Yeah.
1: But anyway, so let me ask you this. You, in the book, you describe three realities. Let's spend a little time here and speak to the three realities of setting boundaries.
2: Yeah, it's very simple. And sometimes since parenting is so complicated, we get into details that we don't need to get to. But if you can remember these three things, it'll really help. Is first, there's a problem and your child's not perfect. Your child's not perfect, and it's just the way it is. And if you can say that and realize, you know, that we're born to the world in an imperfect world, and my child needs training and my child needs growth, you're okay. That makes us all relaxed to know my child's not perfect. They're just a work in progress. But next, it's plug in. You need relationships. It takes a church. It takes families. It takes neighbors. Don't do this alone, not even with a great spouse. We need other people's perspective and strength. And then the big one, I think, besides that, is grow in your own character and your own boundaries. When you have your own boundaries, your child's living around a grown-up who can make hard decisions, do the right thing, and succeed, and they see that and they want that.
1: Connecting that one to the first one, I think one of the things I think I did well was to show my boys that I'm not perfect. Mm-hmm. You know, we know the child isn't perfect. And sometimes in parenting, we can reinforce that all day long, mm-hmm. you know. But what helps, I think what really helped for my sons was when I could confess that I'm not perfect. Yeah. I made that, I blew that. I remember one time saying to Trent after, you know, I think I disciplined him for something and it was probably too much energy. And I said to him, I'm sorry, I really reacted to that in a way that I shouldn't have reacted. And he had the biggest smile on his face. He was probably 8. And I said, why are you smiling like that? He goes, I didn't know parents had to apologize.
2: Wow.
1: Wasn't that?
2: What a light bulb moment.
1: What a light bulb. And it was a good thing. And I think maybe, you know, you see these lessons that you lay down for your kids. That was probably one of the brighter lessons that I was able to get to.
2: Well, the funny thing about that, Jim, is, you know, we think it's a big deal that we let them know we're not perfect. They know.
1: That's true.
2: They've been watching.
1: Thank you for joining my therapy today with Dr. John Townsend.
2: They're just waiting to see you. Are they going to ever admit what I already know?
1: Yeah.
2: And that's in what you did. I love that rupture and repair dynamic of once you know you've screwed up, how fast can you repair it?
1: Yeah.
2: And kids do get that 8-year-old smile like, okay, things are okay.
1: Yeah.
2: Don't wait. Do it quickly.
1: Yeah, that's so, so good. In that context of the third of the realities, there's a concept in there you said, time does not heal all. We tend to use that so freely in our culture. Time will take care of it. We lose a loved one. Mm-hmm. Time will heal that. It's partially true, isn't it? Mm-hmm. It may not be all the way true, but...
2: Well, look at it like this. When you go to your doctor with a bacterial infection, does she say, well, time's going to heal this?
1: No.
2: She says, it's going to take time. Time is a necessary but insufficient condition. You must have it. It's not enough because there's two other elements. It's time plus grace plus truth will do anything. Grace is the love of God, the love of other people, the support, and information, truth, principles, structures, these sorts of things. Time will do it. As long as there's grace and truth involved.
1: Yeah. You know, for our parents that are in the middle of work and life and orchestrating all of that, and let's not talk about the in-laws and Christmas and Thanksgiving and all the stuff that happens throughout the year, you want me to do what, Dr. Townsend? Teach boundaries to our kids? make the pitch for why doing this actually saves you so much work later.
2: There's a why here. And the why is because it's not now, it's about the future. The family, and you guys know this better than anybody, the family is an oven where you take this little bitty being and then you take it through all these experiences and these growth things, and then they come out, hopefully, a functional, loving adult. They can love, they can work, their life is in place. And that's what our job is about. And so if you can tolerate the tough thing about the attitude problem now, or the disrespect, or the chaos, and think, I'm making something later that'll be good for her and good for me. The parent's job is to bring the future into the present and say, we're doing these things because we want you to be a strong person, a happy person, an in-control person.
1: Mm. You know, one of the things, and we've talked with Dr. Kevin Lehman, and you know him well as a friend, you know, the birth order, personality, temperament must play into this a bit. And we saw that in our own children. You know, you think you're the same family, but each child is unique. Mm-hmm. And so we had the strong-willed child, then we had the more passive child. And you do have to, I would think, and maybe you disagree with this, I would think you have to kind of adjust these approaches of boundaries to the temperament of your child a bit, not in the concreteness of them, but maybe in the way they're delivered. Or how would you answer that question about how I deal with the type of child I have, the strong-willed child and the passive child, just as an example?
2: Absolutely. I totally agree with that. The basics are the basics. There are house rules that we will always keep and we will stick to. But you have to customize it according to the temperament of the child, which was just built in and baked in from the DNA. And when you do that, everybody wins. So it's the communication style, is how direct you are, is how much you listen. As long as the basics are working and you're doing it their way, everything works.
1: And I think it's so good because, again, with my oldest son, it's very linear for him, very logic driven. He just wants to know. I remember saying to him, once he had his license, we had a midnight curfew, and I said to him, you know, be home by midnight. And he said, why? And I said, one, it's the time limit, and two, nothing good happens with teenagers after midnight. And he said to me, do you have empirical data to support that? That was exactly what he said. And my other son, who's much more feeler, I had the same chat with him 2 years later. Mm-hmm. And he said, okay, Dad, I think you're right. Mm-hmm. Very different responses, right? But that's the point, mm-hmm. that you have to know your child, which takes a bit of work, and then apply those principles accordingly.
2: Just like you'd like to be treated.
1: Mm-hmm. Yeah, well, there you go. I think that's in scripture, isn't it? Treat others. Yeah, we get it. John, this has been great. Thank you so much for, man, a lifetime of learning when it comes to neuroscience and therapy and psychology, but mostly the biblical application of this. And you've said it a couple of times here that the Lord is the creator of neuropathways. Mm-hmm. And we're finding that more and more. And I just love the way you blend that, first as a Christian, but secondly, as a professional who works on the mind. I mean, these are important things to know, and that's the goal of us as parents, is to, I hope, to create the healthiest adult children that we can, because in that, we're honoring the Lord with our responsibility as the parent, right?
2: Yes, that's true, Jim. And I've just got to thank you for all the years of keeping the mission, the vision straight. I can't tell you how many parents I have referred to you whose lives and parenting were saved over the years because there was a message, there were skills, there was help that nobody else was putting out. So thank you.
1: Thank you so much, Dr. Townsend. It really helps when people like you sit at the microphone here and we can talk about it together. And that's the invitation. If this has sparked awareness for you, or you know somebody that needs this book, get a hold of us. When you make a monthly pledge of any amount, we'll send you a copy as our way of saying thank you for joining the ministry. And together, we're helping more people. Your donations allow us to serve parents who are struggling. One listener said this, I have learned learn so much from you and love the biblical parenting truths you encourage us with. Thank you for your time and energy. Your ministry has been a source of hope and comfort as we tackle parenting. 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

Good morning and welcome to our worship service this morning at Pentopodon Lutheran Church in downtown Fargo. We're thankful that you have joined us. 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We are located at 309 North 4th Street in Fargo. We are located just north of the Fargo Civic Center. We begin our service with the welcome, announcement, and mission statement. We also look forward to our service today, which will be focusing on members of our church and our community as being disciples of Christ. And so the focus of the service today will be on service. And so you will find many, many songs shared during this service and worship service today that will focus on service. And so there will be readers and music that will be provided by Ruth Stensland and Jim Kane and Maggie and Grace Knudsen, as well as our team of musicians, including Sue, Dell, Bill, Mona, and Carrie. So again, we're very pleased to have you join us today and look forward to our service as we begin our service here at Pentopodon Lutheran Church.

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1: Good morning to everyone. We welcome you here in person, and we welcome anybody else that's here with us on the radio or on Facebook. The songs that will be used for the sermon today are listed in the back of your hymnal or service brochure, and so you can follow there as we go through. Our thoughts and prayers this morning are with Jane Sundby, Twyla Khaled, Roy Sander, Norman Linder Anderson, Bill Duke, Angie Bennett, Ellie Gillen, Camille Grimes, and I think that's the end of the list. On Thursday the 20th, the Heart and Soul Cafe will be set up in our parking lot from 4:30 to 6:30, and you are invited to come and have a meal and enjoy fellowship. Free will offering is suggested at the price of $15 a person. Please stand as you're able for our mission statement at Pontoppidan. We are proclaiming the gospel, living in Christ, and caring for our neighbors. Thank you, and stand as you're able for the first hymn.
0: We join the congregation in singing the gathering song, Lord, I Lift Your Name on High, hymn number 90 in the Worship and Praise.

0: The president of Pentopodon, LaDawn Vick, will be leading us in our service today, and we begin with confession and forgiveness and the greeting.
1: Good morning. Pastor Alex is in Ohio visiting his family with his children. And I think his bride had to work, so she's getting a vacation here in their absence. So welcome to Pentopodon this morning. My name is LaDawn Vick, and I'm the worship leader today. Blessed be the Holy Trinity, one God whose compassion endures forever. Let us confess our sin to God. Compassionate God, we confess to you all our sins. Our burden is heavy, and we cannot free ourselves. In your mercy, call us back to you. Your yoke is easy, and your burden is light. Restore us to dwell in your peace. In Christ's name we pray. Amen. Jesus says, "Come to me, all you who are weary and carrying heavy burdens, and I will give you rest." In the name of God, Father, Son, and Holy Spirit, your sins are forgiven. Rest in God's love. Amen. The grace of our Lord Jesus Christ, the love of God, and the communion of the Holy Spirit be with you all.
0: And also with you.
1: Let's share the peace with those around you.
0: As members of the congregation share the sign of peace with one another, we extend a warm wish of God's peace to you from Pentopodon Lutheran Church in downtown Fargo. We continue with songs of praise. Shout to the Lord in the ELW 821.

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1: O God, our defender, storms rage around and within us and cause us to be afraid. Rescue your people from despair. Deliver your sons and daughters from fear and preserve us in the faith of your Son, Jesus Christ, our Savior and Lord. Amen.
0: Today's scripture reader will be reading Kings, Psalm 85, Romans, and the Gospel of Matthew. The reader today is Ruth Stensland.
2: The first reading is from 1 Kings chapter 19, verses 9 through 18. At that place he came to a cave and spent the night there. Then the word of the Lord came to him, saying, "What are you doing here, Elijah?" He answered, "I have been very zealous for the Lord, the God of hosts, for the Israelites have forsaken your covenant, thrown down your altars, and killed your prophets with the sword. I alone am left, and they are seeking my life to take it away." He said, "Go out and stand on the mountain before the Lord, for the Lord is about to pass by." Now there was a great wind, so strong that it was splitting mountains and breaking rocks in pieces before the land. But the Lord was not in the wind. And after the wind, an earthquake. But the Lord was not in the earthquake. And after the earthquake, a fire. But the Lord was not in the fire. And after the fire, a sound of sheer silence. When Elijah heard it, he wrapped his face in his mantle and went out and stood at the entrance of the cave. Then there came a voice to him that said, "What are you doing here, Elijah?" He answered, "I have been very zealous for the Lord, the God of hosts. Excuse me, for the Israelites have forsaken your covenant, thrown down your altars, and killed your prophets with the sword. I alone am left, and they are seeking my life to take it away." Then the Lord said to him, "Go, return on your way to the wilderness of Damascus. When you arrive, you shall anoint Hazael as king over Aram. Also you shall anoint Jehu, son of Nimshi, as king over Israel. And you shall anoint Elisha, son of Shaphat of Abel-Meholah, as prophet in your place. Whoever escapes from the sword of Hazael, Jehu shall kill. And whoever escapes the sword of Jehu, Elisha shall kill. Yet I will leave 7,000 in Israel, all the knees that have not bowed to Baal, and every mouth that has not kissed him." The psalm for today is Psalm 85, verses 8 through 13. "Let me hear what God the Lord will speak, for he will speak peace to his people, to his faithful, to those who turn to him in their hearts. Surely his salvation is at hand for those who fear him, that his glory may dwell in our land. Steadfast love and faithfulness will meet. Righteousness and peace will kiss each other. Faithfulness will spring up from the ground, and righteousness will look down from the sky. The Lord will give what is good, and our land will yield its increase. Righteousness will go before him and will make a path for his steps." The second reading is from Romans chapter 10, verses 5 through 15. Moses writes concerning the righteousness that comes from the law, that the person who does these things will live by them. But the righteousness that comes from faith says, "Do not say in your heart, 'Who will ascend into heaven?' That is, to bring Christ down, or 'Who will descend into the abyss?' That is, to bring Christ up from the dead. But what does it say? 'The word is near you, on your lips and in your heart.' That is the word of faith that we proclaim. Because if you confess with your lips that Jesus is Lord and believe in your heart that God raised him from the dead, you will be saved. For one believes with the heart and so is justified, and one confesses with the mouth and so is saved. The scripture says, 'No one who believes in him will be put to shame.' For there is no distinction between Jew and Greek. The same Lord is Lord of all and is generous to all who call on him. For everyone who calls on the name of the Lord shall be saved. But how are they to call on one in whom they have not believed? And how are they to believe in one of whom they have never heard? And how are they to hear without someone to proclaim him? And how are they to proclaim him unless they are sent? As it is written, how beautiful are the feet of those who bring the good news. Please stand for the gospel reading. The gospel for today is from Matthew chapter 14, verses 22 through 33. Immediately he made his disciples get into the boat and go on ahead to the other side, while he dismissed the crowds. And after he had dismissed the crowds, he went up to the mountain by himself to pray. When evening came, he was there alone. But by this time the boat, battered by the waves, was far from the land, for the wind was against them. And early in the morning he came walking toward them on the sea. But when the disciples saw him walking on the sea, they were terrified, saying, "It is a ghost!" And they cried out in fear. But immediately Jesus spoke to them and said, "Take heart, it is I, do not be afraid." Peter answered him, "Lord, if it is you, command me to come to you on the water." He said, "Come." So Peter got out of the boat, started walking on the water, and came toward Jesus. But when he noticed the strong wind, he became frightened and beginning to sink. He cried out, "Lord, save me." Jesus immediately reached out his hand and caught him, saying to him, "You of little faith, why did you doubt?" When they got into the boat, the wind ceased, and those in the boat worshipped him, saying, "Truly, you are the Son of God." Here ends the reading of the gospel. You may be seated.
0: We continue our service with the children's message, singing "Holly, Holly, Hallelujah." And LaDawn Vick will be sharing a few comments as well.
1: Are you ready for us, Jim? As Bob Barker would say, come on down.
0: Jim Kane will be providing the children's message this morning as we sing "Holly, Holly, Hallelujah."

0: Good morning to everyone here at the church and those listening on the radio. Today we are going to spend some time thinking about service. And I would like to thank Sue Jardall for putting this together for us this morning. So thank you very much, Sue. Service is the action of helping or doing work for someone. Everyone here knows how to give service and receive services from each other. Members of Pentapenon are wonderful service providers. So let's take a look at various services and the meaning of service through scripture, poetry, and song. 1 Peter chapter 4, verse 10 says, "As each has received a gift, employ it for one another, as good stewards of God's varied grace." These readings, poems, and music together create a rich tapestry of encouragement, reminding us that service, big or small, is a central expression of faith. The first song today is "Will You Let Me Be Your Servant" by Richard Gillard, born in 1953. Gillard is a guitarist, songwriter, and approach composition from a self-taught grassroots acoustic perceptive. So let us join in and sing "Will You Let Me Be Your Servant."
1: "Will You Let Me Be Your Servant," hymn number 659 in the ELW.

People of all ages can and do serve our church. We have a couple of young ladies this morning sharing a message of service. Come on up, Maggie and Grace. And Maggie and Grace this morning are going to sing, "Praise Him, Praise Him, All Ye Little Children."

0: thank Maggie and Grace for their wonderful music today.
1: We thank you, girls, very, very much. Another song that expresses our need is "To Be a Servant." "Make Me a Servant" by Kelly Willard. 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

0: We are an offering written by Dwight Lyles in 1984. Dwight was born in Mount Pleasant, Tennessee. He wrote the first song at age 10. His music has been recorded by popular Christian artists such as Steve Green, Larnell Harris, Sandy Patty, Point of Grade, the Gaither Vocal Band, David Meese, the Imperials, the Cathedrals, Jenny Owens, and Newsboys. Now we were about to sing, We Are an Offering.
1: We Are an Offering, hymn number 146 in Worship and Praise.

0: We will now have Ruth Stenslin read a poem for us. This poem by Catherine Pulitzer shares many ways to share our gifts and provide service. The poem is Gifts from Above.
1: Thank you for joining us this morning here at Pentopona Lutheran Church.
2: Each of us has gifts given from above to serve and to help others to show God's love. In Scripture, we learn of these blessings so bright, to use them with care to do what is right. Some may have wisdom to guide and to teach. Others have kindness, their hearts within reach. Maybe you're gifted with words or with song, or hands that help others when things go wrong. God's gifts are many, each one is unique. They're given to help us to strengthen the weak. So use what you've been given in big ways or small. By serving each other, you're serving God most of all.
0: Thank you, Ruth. As we think of our own service, the following songs ring true. Let's sing, Lord, whose love in humble service. Text written by Albert Bailey. We are singing verses 3 and 4. Lord, whose love in humble service.
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0: This next piece comes from a little closer to home. The composer was born in Joliet, Illinois, studied at Luther College in Decorah, Iowa, and Luther Northwestern Theological Seminary in St. Paul. Ray Makeyever wrote What We Have to Offer in 1982. He has been a Lutheran campus pastor at the University of Minnesota, a music director at Westwood Lutheran Church in St. Louis Park, Minnesota, and Trinity Lutheran Congregation in Minneapolis. He left ministry in 1976 for a career as a song leader and songwriter. He plays flute and guitar, composes and publishes music. Let's sing What We Have to Offer.
1: Hymn number 156, In Worship and Praise.

0: The following poem is one that Sue's mother always thought was important, and it's called Little Things. It takes a little muscle and it takes a little grit, a little true ambition with a little bit of wit. It's not the biggest things that count and make the biggest show. It's the little things that people do that make the old world grow. A little bit of smiling and a little sunny chat, a little bit of courage to a comrade slipping back. It's not the biggest things that count and make the biggest show. It's the little things that people do that make this old world go. It takes a kindly action and it takes a world of cheer to fill a life with sunshine and to drive away a tear. Great things are not the biggest things that make the biggest show. It's the little things that we may do that make this old world go. Some little inspiration goes a long way to serving others. We are reminded of Mark chapter 10, verse 45. For the Son of Man also came not to be served, but to serve, and to give his life as a ransom for many. The service being shared here at Pentapodin makes you, our congregation, a very terrific group of people. Let's just think about some of the services being offered here. It isn't about how big or little the service, just service. Pentapodin members are card makers, food pantry servers, funeral workers, bar makers for funerals, visitation, quilters, worship leaders, sound microphone workers, choir, handbells, foundation board, parish planning council, church staff, men's breakfast, the counters, PowerPoint, video, ushers, food distribution, scripture readings, and I'm sure there are many others that you can think of yourself. The last piece for today is The Spirit Sends Us Forth to Serve by Dolores Duffner and Thomas Howes in 1993. Dolores is an American sacred music composer, liturgist, and organist whose work have been in Catholic hymnals in the United States, Canada, United Kingdom, and Australia. She is a nun of the Order of the Saint Benedict at Saint Benedict's Monastery in Saint Joseph, Minnesota. It reminds us to have the attitude of joy and willingness to share our compassion and service with those around us. Let us sing The Spirit Sends Us Forth to Serve.
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0: We thank all those who've been part of this sermon today, talking about service and how we provide service and share our talents that God has given us with others. We continue with the Apostles' Creed.
1: Please stand as you are able for the Apostles' Creed. I believe in God, the Father Almighty, maker of heaven and earth, and in Jesus Christ, God's only Son, our Lord, who was conceived by the Holy Spirit, born of the Virgin Mary, suffered under Pontius Pilate, was crucified, dead, and buried. On the third day, he rose again. He ascended into heaven. He is seated at the right hand of the Father. He will come to judge the living and the dead. I believe in the Holy Spirit, the Holy Catholic Church, the communion of saints, the forgiveness of sins, the resurrection of the body, and the life everlasting. Amen. You may be seated.
0: During the offering, we will sing Jesus, Savior, Pilot Me, hymn number 755 in the ELW.

0: We continue our service here at Pentapolin Lutheran Church with the offering prayer and prayers of the people.
1: Loving God, we offer at your table the gifts of our hearts. Help us take heart in you and share freely of your love so that all creation can taste your abundance. We ask this in the name of Jesus, through the Spirit abiding with us now and forever. With bold trust in God's unfailing provision, we pray for the church, those in need, and all of God's creation. We pray for the servants of your gospel in every place that your word may be heard. Where your voice is scorned and your people persecuted, strengthen the church in its faithful witness. Merciful God, receive our
0: prayer.
1: For this world you have created, that all life may flourish, preserve biodiversity in all its variety, and help ecosystems to survive the extremes of a changing climate. Move our hearts with compassion to join in this work. Merciful God, receive our prayer. For leaders of towns, states, nations, and organizations, and all those who are in positions of authority, that they may lead with justice and integrity. Teach us to respond with Christ-like mercy to all who are afraid or in danger. Merciful God, receive our prayer. For all who struggle amid the storms of life, that they find peace and hope in our loving presence. Comfort any who are lonely and grieving, and all who suffer, especially Bill Duke, Twyla Callad, Jane Sunby, Norm and Linda Anderson, Angie Bennett, Roy Sander, Ellie Gillen, and Camille Murray Grimes. Merciful God, receive our prayer. For this congregation and its ministries, that they reflect your love and life amid a turbulent world. Guide council members, elders, and other church leaders with your still, calm voice. Merciful God, receive our prayer. We give thanks for the faithful who have gone before us. Guide us in our earthly journey, that we may one day join them in your eternal kingdom. Merciful God, receive our prayer. Receive our prayers and answer, O God, as you have promised. All this we ask in the name of your Son, Jesus Christ our Lord. Amen.

0: Creator, Redeemer, Sustainer, one God, bless, heal, and hold you today and always. Amen.
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2: 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As listeners of the radio program, you are also part of our community, and we greatly appreciate all that you provide in this ministry, including your prayers and your monetary support. And we see you as also servants of God. 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I'd like to share the words of "Will You Let Me Be Your Servant?" Number 659 in the ELW. Will you let me be your servant? Let me be as Christ to you. Pray that I may have the grace to let you be my servant too. We are pilgrims on a journey. We are travelers on the road. We are here to help each other walk the mile and bear the load. I will hold the Christ light for you in the nighttime of your fear. I will hold my hand out to you, speak the peace you long to hear. I will weep when you are weeping. When you laugh, I'll laugh with you. I will share your joy and sorrow till we've seen this journey through. Will you let me be your servant? Let me be as Christ to you. Pray that I may have the grace to let you be my servant, too.

ways that members of the church provide service to others is by service on the Parish Planning Council that will be meeting this Tuesday, August 11th at 6 p.m. The Quilters also gather at 10 a.m. on Wednesdays. And this coming Friday and Saturday, the scrapbooking group will be meeting at 5 p.m. on Friday and at 9 a.m. on Saturday. We also have several Gambler Anonymous, CODA, and AA and Al-Anon groups that also meet throughout the week here at Pentopodon Lutheran Church. So if you have any questions or would like information regarding any of these programs, please contact us at 701-232-0998.

We continue to thank Sue for her music as we read Psalm 86. Bend down, O Lord, and hear my prayer. Answer me, for I need your help. Protect me, for I am devoted to you. Save me, for I serve you and trust you. You are my God. Be merciful to me, O Lord, for I am calling on you constantly. Give me happiness, O Lord, for I give myself to you. O Lord, you are so good, so ready to forgive, so full of unfailing love for all who ask for your help. Listen closely to my prayer, O Lord. Hear my urgent cry. I will call to you whenever I'm in trouble, and you will answer thee. No pagan god is like you, O Lord. None can do what you do. All the nations you make will come and bow before you, Lord. They will praise your holy name, for you are great and perform wonderful deeds. You alone are God. Teach me your ways, O Lord, that I may live according to your truth. Grant me purity of heart, so that I may honor you. With all my heart I will praise you, O Lord, my God. I will give glory to your name forever. For your love for me is very great. You have rescued me from the depths of death. O God, insolent people rise up against me. A violent gang is trying to kill me. You mean nothing to me, but you, O Lord, are a God of compassion and mercy, and you mean nothing to them. But you, O Lord, you are a God of compassion and mercy, slow to get angry and filled with unfailing love and faithfulness. Look down and have mercy on me. Give your strength to your servant. Save me, the son of your servant. Send me a sign of your favor. Then those who hate me will be put to shame. For you, O Lord, help and comfort me. May you feel God's comfort throughout this week. May you know that he walks beside you in all that you do.

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We extend our warmest wishes to God and to you, and God's blessings throughout this week. May God's grace be with you.

0: demands. Iran's Supreme National Security Council over the weekend issued a fresh statement calling on the United States to permanently end the war and compensate Iran for damages before the strait would reopen. This comes as Iran's foreign minister says even if a deal is reached, it doesn't necessarily mean the strait will stay open. Conversations about the strait come as the U.S. naval blockade of Iranian ports remains in effect, costing the regime hundreds of millions of dollars each day. And according to U.S. Central Command, as of August 8th, CENTCOM redirected 53 commercial vessels, disabled two, and boarded two.
1: The U.S. military has also permitted more than 30 ships to pass through the blockade for humanitarian aid. Wildfires continuing to spread across eastern Washington state after burning for more than a week. The three massive wildfires remain less than 40% contained, destroying hundreds of homes and businesses. In Nevada, meanwhile, a separate wildfire is growing near the Reno area. So far, more than 4,000 acres have been scorched, forcing a handful of evacuations as those flames are being fueled by dry conditions and windy weather. A Florida man charged with a hate crime for allegedly throwing a brick through a synagogue window had reportedly shared a social media post from New York City's Mayor Zoran Mamdani. Police say the suspect was angered by propaganda on social media and was anti-Israel. An account under his name had reposted Mamdani, calling Israeli Prime Minister Benjamin Netanyahu a war criminal. 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
9: Sunshine across our listening area and highs today are in the mid 80s. Winds north northeast around 7 to 10 miles per hour. Tonight we could see a few clouds and lows are expected to be in the upper 50s. Wind north at 5 to 9 miles per hour will become light and variable as we head overnight. Monday we could see a possible shower, but otherwise it'll be mostly sunny with highs in the mid 80s. From the Flag Skywatch Weather Center, I am meteorologist Leah Jones.
3: Shannon Bream, a new list of demands from Iran this morning, and Democratic socialists set their sights on the next battleground state as the Democrat Party grapples with who's calling the shots.
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3: Sunday, August 9th, 2026. I'm Jared Halpern. Another Republican warns about doing away with the filibuster.
4: I would remind especially people in my party, too, that Republicans are the ones that are most often in the minority when it comes to holding the presidency, the House, and the Senate. So be careful what we wish for, because we certainly don't want to allow the Democrats that opportunity.
3: And can Congress benefit from more women serving?
4: For whatever reason, women are able to come together and share ideas in a bipartisan manner, maybe easier than the men. We love to talk about our families. We love to find solutions.
3: This is the Fox News Rundown from Washington. Iowa will get a new senator this year, something that doesn't often occur in the Hawkeye State. Republican Chuck Grassley is the longest serving senator currently in the Senate, first elected in 1980. Since 2015, his Iowa colleague has been Republican Joni Ernst. But Ernst is not running for a third term, announcing last year she'd retire.
5: I never imagined this farm girl would have the opportunity to serve as a lieutenant colonel and then a United States senator. Only in America and by the grace of God.
3: Her decision came as a surprise and set up an open seat in a historically competitive state. Before her election to the Senate, Ernst served in Iowa's state house for 4 years and held local office before that. An ROTC graduate at Iowa State University, Ernst served in the U.S. Army Reserves, rising to the rank of lieutenant colonel in the Iowa National Guard. Her experience with sexual harassment in the military led her to support bipartisan legislation with other women senators changing how investigations and prosecutions are handled in the military. Ernst recently sat down with me for an exit interview to look back on her life in public service, her decision to run in the first place, and why she's stepping away now.
4: I had served in the Iowa Senate for about 4 years, and then Senator Tom Harkin, who was a Democrat, announced his retirement, which really did shock a lot of Iowans. Yeah. But at that time, if we think back to 2013, 2014, President Obama was in office, and there was so much going on in that administration at that time period that inspired me to run. One was bringing back fiscal sanity. It was really important to me because I had been a county auditor early in my career, working on the state's budget as a state senator and seeing the way the federal government was just not managing what I felt was their money appropriately. The second thing was, of course, the war in Iraq and Afghanistan. I'm a veteran of the Iraq War. And when President Obama started to remove troops against the military advice of his senior leaders, I thought it was the wrong thing to do. It was the wrong thing to do because we saw the rise of ISIS then at that point. And I thought, you know what, with all of these things going on, I can't just sit back and complain. If I want to make changes, I actually have to have a seat at the table.
3: I want to talk about a lot of those issues that have come up over the last several years that you've been serving. But you mentioned Senator Harkin and kind of the shock when he announced he wasn't running for re-election. It was quite the surprise when you made the same announcement. Why did you make that decision?
4: Well, it was multi-factor, and a lot of prayer and reflection went into this. But in at the beginning of my Senate career, when I was running for office, I actually did make a pledge that I would serve two terms. Now, a lot of senators make that pledge, but they don't keep that pledge. I do believe in term limits. I know it's not on the books right now, but I did self-term limit myself. But beyond that, of course, family needs to come first right now. I'm at that age where I have parents that need additional support and assistance. And right now I have a second grandchild on the way, and I would love to spend more time with my grandchildren. So
3: you are not the first senator I've heard give that reason.
4: Yes, being a grandma is very important to me, but also being in a position where I can really take care of my parents is important. They've always been there to support me. It's my turn now to support them.
3: When you first joined the U.S. Senate from the Iowa Senate, did it meet expectations? And what was the biggest surprise maybe coming in that you weren't prepared for?
4: Well, honestly, moving from the Iowa Senate into the United States Senate, it was a shock. You know, realistically, I understood the challenges that our federal government faces. But coming from the Iowa Senate, where everyone works on the floor of the Iowa Senate, you don't have separate offices somewhere. You're all working there. So if you need to work on a bill with somebody, you can look across the chamber and say, oh, they're so-and-so. So, and I would go pull that person back to the back bench in the Senate. We'd sit down and we could hammer the issues out between whether it was our parties or the different committees of jurisdiction. And typically you could get a bill, as long as it's a good bill, you could get the bill passed maybe in that same session or maybe the next year. Here in the United States Senate, it doesn't work that way.
3: It is the world's most deliberative body.
4: Oh, it is the most deliberative body. And you could spend an entire career in the United States Senate trying to get a bill over the finish line.
3: You know, and that is something that a lot of people complain about, those that maybe are watching the Senate from the outside. How come they can't get anything done? The point you're making is it takes a lot of time. Is that a good thing or a bad thing for the institution and for government?
4: Honestly, as I look at it, now that I've had the opportunity to sit in my seat in the United States Senate for 12 years, I see it as a truly great advantage for our country, having such a deliberative body. And the reason I say that is because a lot of folks will say, get rid of the filibuster. We don't need to deliberate, you know, so much in the United States Senate. If we did that, one, we'd become a glorified house, truly, and we would give our country whiplash. Our economy could truly suffer if you move from administration to administration. As long as they have the both chambers of Congress, you really would make very radical changes that could greatly affect our constituencies and the economy, affect how we do things around the world every so many years. So you would ping pong back and forth. We wouldn't be able to sustain different programs. We certainly could do some economic damage. So I just want folks to think about that. And most
3: because
4: often,
3: the filibuster's in the news an awful lot right
4: an
3: now.
4: Awful
3: obviously,
4: lot,
3: President Trump has said what he wants to see done with the filibuster. We've heard some of your colleagues say the same thing. But your warning is that this could cause a lot of yo-yoing, a lot of back and forth.
4: A lot of back and forth, absolutely. And I would remind especially people in my party, too, that Republicans are the ones that are most often in the minority when it comes to holding the presidency, the House, and the Senate. So be careful what we wish for, because we certainly don't want to allow the Democrats that opportunity. Think about it. If this had been the case a number of years ago, if the filibuster had been gone, we would already have Medicare for all across the United States. We would be in a socialized medicine situation. There are so many things that Democrats would have done during their holding of the presidency, the Senate, and the House, that we would absolutely be very upset about at this point in time.
3: We're speaking with Iowa Senator Joni Ernst. More of our exit interview after this.

0: 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I've been surfing here since I was a kid. Now, seeing my grandson out on the water, it means everything to me. Watching him and taking in the blue waves, the sea breeze, the blurry horizon.
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13: Here's a look inside the Beltway. I'm Jeff Manasso. The Trump administration is setting up a panel to better serve military spouses and families. An executive order signed by President Trump established a Presidential Military Spouse Commission to offer advice on policies affecting military families. The president saying the commission will ensure we continue to give military spouses our very best so our military can continue to be the strongest military in the world. And we're proving that. A recent survey of active duty military families found a spouse employment, pay, child care, and children's education among the top concerns. A new government report finds President Trump's plans for new Navy warships could put a strain on the U.S. shipbuilding industry. A new fleet of battleships announced by President Trump will cost about $275 billion over the next 20 years, according to the Congressional Budget Office. The first of nuclear-powered ships could cost $23 billion, and the 15 ships purchased through 2056 would average about $18 billion. Per ship. Democrats have questioned the plan and overall cost. Unveiling designs for the Golden Fleet last year, President Trump committed to supercharging U.S. shipbuilding, saying the new ships will be 100 times more powerful than any battleship ever built. For the Fox News Rundown, I'm Jeff Manasso.
14: Warrior, I know I can be. In the spring, any day that I'm not in the field means another sleepless night. I am Darren Hefty with Hefty Seed Company. Farming comes with enough worries. Your corn seed shouldn't be one of them. That's why we developed Hefty Brand 40 Series Corn. As the only corn in the industry recommended for planting in 40-degree soils, 40 Series Corn gets you into the field before anyone else. When the other guys are losing their sleep trying to get their crop in, well, my corn will already be in the ground. Plant early, sleep better with Hefty 40 Series Corn.
15: Demands. I'm Paul Stevens, Fox News. Tensions running high all across the Middle East. Iran now saying it will not reopen the Strait of Hormuz unless and until the U.S. meets several new demands, including lifting all sanctions and withdrawing military from the area. The United Arab Emirates, meantime, saying an Iranian missile targeted one of its ships in the Strait. No casualties reported. All this as Yemen's military has also attacked the Iranian-backed Houthi rebels, raising fears of renewed fighting, while a Kurdish peace measure has advanced in the Turkish parliament. The fight over the Democratic Party's future now with all eyes on Wisconsin this week, where socialist candidate Francesca Hong leads the race for governor. This coming as she is now starting to walk back some previous social media posts, including her prior statements calling for the cancellation of Thanksgiving.
16: Socialist candidate Francesca Hong says she's been trying to focus on the issues in the last few days before the primary. She's been forced to respond to a lot of previous social media posts, though, some of which she's walked back, like wanting to cancel Thanksgiving. She says she's changed. Hong has framed the attention on her online history as a form of distraction. The criticism, though, goes beyond her social media posts. The Washington Post editorial board had a piece raising concerns about how she'd be able to fund some of her initiatives. Some Democrats have warned against her candidacy. Senator Bernie Sanders has not necessarily come out against Hong, but he didn't endorse her, saying he's not really been involved in the gubernatorial races.
15: And that's Fox's Madeline Rivera. And Hong now says Thanksgiving has turned into her favorite holiday. Lake Mead falling to its lowest water level since the reservoir was filled about 90 years ago. Federal numbers showing the nation's biggest reservoir dropping to just over 1,040 feet above sea level on Friday. 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
20: Sunshine across our listening area and highs today are in the mid-80s. Winds north-northeast around 7 to 10 miles per hour. Tonight we could see a few clouds and lows are expected to be in the upper 50s. Wind north at 5 to 9 miles per hour will become light and variable as we head overnight. Monday we could see a possible shower, but otherwise it'll be mostly sunny with highs in the mid-80s. From the Flag Skywatch Weather Center, I am meteorologist Leah Jones.
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I'm Chad Pergram with the Speaker's Lobby. There's a push by President Trump and other conservatives to force the Senate to remain in session throughout the balance of the month and blow up the August recess. They hope to do this to pass the Save America Act. It requires proof of citizenship for voting. However, that bill has never proven to have the votes to pass, based on two roll call test votes earlier this year. The only way to keep the Senate in session would be for Republican senators pushing for approval of the Save America Act to take to the floor themselves for days on end. That is not a filibuster. That's because they're not trying to block something. Those would just be really long speeches. And so far, Republican senators who support the Save America Act have not shown a willingness to command the floor for hours on end. Moreover, just holding the floor for hours on end doesn't necessarily earn a result either. The Senate could then just quit for the day because the Save America Act isn't even the pending business before the Senate. Plus, the Senate doesn't have to approve a lengthy adjournment resolution anymore. The Senate would still meet every 3 days to comply with the Constitution during the recess. With the Speaker's Lobby, Chad Pergram, Fox News.

0: The middle of midterm season may be the wrong time to ask, but are our politics becoming more divisive? Is there less that Republicans and Democrats actually agree on, or are we just focused on the few issues that deeply divide the two parties? Senator Joni Ernst has been a senator for nearly 12 years, and after her second term ends late this year, she'll retire. In our Fox News Rundown exit interview, Ernst looked back on her bipartisan relationships serving in the Senate and how to return to some of that problem-solving civility.
1: I think the divisiveness over the last 12 years has just grown more so. And when I first entered into the Senate, just for example, two examples, we were able to get together just random groups of Democrats and Republicans, and we could do a dinner here and there to talk about miscellaneous objectives, things that we could agree upon. We don't really do that anymore, which is really, really sad. And we also had a bipartisan women of the Senate dinner that we did it as well. And we wouldn't even talk about really issues of the day. We would just get to know each other as human beings, know about our families, talk about, you know, what's going on in our home states, in our lives. And we don't do that either. And I think because we're not able maybe to come together quite as much in bipartisan groups, that it has made legislating very difficult. Difficult to find the things that we agree upon and maybe could move forward.
0: Is the Senate better served if more women are elected?
1: Oh, I think so.
0: You mentioned the sort of bipartisan, because it is a small club,
1: yes,
0: right, of
1: it is.
0: Women in the Senate. And you come from both parties, and I'm just curious what that's been like over the last 12 years as more women have been elected in your time in the Senate than certainly when you arrived here.
1: Yeah, I do think, and for whatever reason, women are able to come together and share ideas in a bipartisan manner, maybe easier than the men. We love to talk about our families. We love to find solutions. And most often in my experience, men will look for ways to have their name first or take credit for a bill. Women are less likely to push and say, well, it has to be my way or the highway. It has to be my name first on a bill. The way I try to operate in the United States Senate, and I find other women do this as well, is the goal is to get the legislation over the finish line. Mm-hmm. It doesn't matter who's going to take credit for it. It's just that it gets done so that our constituents are seeing better ideas implemented in their federal government.
0: I've heard from a lot of lawmakers, especially in more leadership types, trying to corral narrow majorities, that we have to be mindful of letting the perfect be the enemy of the good.
1: Right.
0: Has that happened more over the last 12 years, certainly in your time, than when you arrived?
1: I would say probably about the same amount as when I first arrived in the United States Senate. But sometimes we get caught up in, we want our legislation to be perfect. We think we have the 100% solution, but that 100% solution most likely is not going to get over the finish line without some adjustments, making accommodations for other members as well. So you have to figure out what's the right path forward to get it passed.
0: What is the key to improving congressional standing? Obviously, you've seen the polling. Congress as an institution is pretty unpopular. Not true of the individual serving in the body all the time, but as an institution, Americans seem to have lost confidence in their Congress. Why is that? And is there a remedy for it that you've been able to identify?
1: A remedy. That's a really great question, Jared, because I think a lot of people pay a lot of attention to social media.
0: Yes.
1: And I think that social media, in some cases, it can be very inspirational. But at the same time, the flip side of that coin is that it can also do a great amount of damage. It's one thing to be out in in the seats that are so far away from the action, it's easy to vilify individuals, vilify what they're doing. We don't think of members of Congress as human beings. We don't think of them as having families and real problems like everyone else might. So I would say a little less of the vilifying on social media. That's something that can't be legislated. It just has to come from a good place. You know, I hate people that are always pushing negative information out there. You know, we need to be able to communicate our ideas, why they're right for the American people as members of Congress. And at the same time, I wish that those that are out there trying to influence would stop peddling misinformation, because believe me, there's a lot of misinformation on social media.
0: What are you going to miss most about being a U.S. senator?
1: I think representing Iowa has been such a privilege, such an honor. I will miss the 99-county tour that we do every year, being able to go to some of those communities I haven't been as familiar with. And I love traveling across Iowa and being able to meet Iowans where they are. So I will truly miss hearing my constituents' experiences, their challenges, but also the wonderful things that are happening in their lives. When it comes to actually physically being in Washington, D.C., so many of my colleagues are really incredible people, and I will miss seeing them, you know, on a daily basis or hearing from them on a daily basis. And it has hit home a little bit more just in recent weeks as well with the passing of my friend Lindsey Graham. You know, he was a dear friend, and I never thought that he would be taken away so soon, never in a million. But it just really hammered home the idea to me that I love sharing with so many of these extraordinary people what's going on in their lives and how they're working on different issues. And I won't be doing that probably on a daily basis in the future.
0: As you look back over 12 years, is there a vote that you're particularly proud of? And is there a vote that you wish maybe I could have done that differently or you want to redo on?
1: Well, I would say there's not one singular vote, I think, that has defined who I am or my career. But I would always say I'm very proud to be a pro-life senator. Life is very important to me. So every vote that I have taken that supports the most vulnerable among us, which would be children within their mother's womb. That has been important to me. The votes that I have taken as the make 'em squeal senator from Iowa when I'm out there combating fraud, waste, and abuse, those are important because I know how hard my Iowans work, you know, for their paychecks, and every dollar that they send to the federal government, we should take care of those dollars and make sure they're not wasted. Do-overs, there's probably a ton of do-overs that I could outline. But, you know, as I'm evaluating votes in the Senate, I always try and do the right thing. First for my nation, second for the people of Iowa, and then the votes that I will be able to hold my head up as I leave the Senate chamber. So it's been a mixed bag of emotions as I get ready to leave the United States Senate. But I truly hope I've left my country a better place because of my service.
0: Let's talk a little bit about the future of the Senate and your party. You've seen some changes to the Republican Party, certainly in your two terms in the Senate. Is that a fair, I mean, first of all, is that a fair assessment? Has there been serious, significant changes to the party? Or is it kind of just the, you know, regular kind of ebbs and flows that you get?
1: I think there are always ebbs and flows within our parties.
0: With any party, right? Yeah.
1: Within any party. But certainly the changes that I have seen personally and things that I would love to combat in my own party. I mean, we could talk all day about the Democratic Party and the Democratic Socialists of America and their move to communism. But I would say within my own party as well, something that I am dismayed about is that we do on the far, far fringes. And again, the Democrats have their far fringes. Mm-hmm. But on our far fringes, we have seen a move away from supporting Israel. Mm-hmm. We have seen anti-Semitism in those far fringes. And I hate that. I am an adamant supporter of Israel. I am an adamant supporter of our Jewish brothers and sisters. And so the war that is happening in the Middle East, I see combating Iran as necessary to protect our own nation, mm-hmm. as well as to protect our friends and allies in the Middle East.
0: Has the Senate yielded too much of its power to the executive branch?
1: I do think that in some cases we have yielded quite a bit of power to the executive branch, and we do have opportunities to reclaim that. I would say in this administration, what I've seen, whether it's with the combat operations in the Middle East, I support those. Mm-hmm. So I wouldn't say that we've ceded the power so much to the presidency in that case, because I think the president has the authority to do what he's doing. But when it comes to areas in, especially surrounding the purse strings of our federal government, I would like to see more of that done within Congress than, you know, really exercising the muscle of the executive branch.
0: What is going to be your advice for whomever succeeds you in the Senate?
1: Is to represent Iowa well. There always seem to be various mandates that come out of elections, and I fully expect and hope that Ashley Hinson, who is our one of our congresswomen in Iowa, I have endorsed her. I hope that she holds my seat. If that is the case, I know she is going to represent Iowa well. She is an incredible communicator. She takes the stories of Iowans and can share them on a national stage so that others understand the challenges, whether it's with our farmers, if it's our military members out of our great Iowa National Guard or Army Reserves. She can do so much of that and do it well. But I would just encourage whoever it is, just represent Iowa to the fullest extent possible.
0: Should children aspire to be a U.S. senator, to be a member of Congress? Is that is it an honorable profession? Is it a worthwhile endeavor?
1: It absolutely is. And I always ask any school group that comes out to Iowa when I have them assembled on the steps of the United States Senate, I always ask, how many of you are thinking about politics in the future? Very few hands are ever raised. And so what I will respond to that is, okay, for every one of you that did not raise your hands, I was just like you. I never aspired to be in politics. That was not in my future. My greatest regret is that my grandparents, my mother's parents, my father's parents, none of them lived to see their granddaughter become a U.S. senator. I don't think they ever would have believed it, because I came from the farm. I came from a very humble family, not a politically connected family at all. My family never engaged in politics, and they saw their daughter, their granddaughter, you know, become a United States senator. I think many kids today don't ever think I would have that opportunity. But I want them to know you can go on and have other professions. You can be a farmer. You can be a soldier. And you can be a United States senator. You know, again, nobody planted that seed in my mind when I was young, but I want them to know they can.
0: A lot of people that are approached today about maybe running for office worry about what it's going to mean for their family, what it's going to mean for reputations, the mudslinging, the negative personal politics. has that gotten worse, or are we maybe just more aware of it? Is there just more of it out there?
1: I think there's more out there, and I do caution people. Anytime I sit down with someone who is not engaged in politics before and they're thinking of running for a higher office, just to be aware because of social media, and I think the accessibility of, you know, those types of platforms where anyone can go out and say anything they want about a person. Of course, with artificial intelligence, there's so much negativity that can be really pushed forward. And so you just really have to be aware that the mudslinging is going to be out there. 90% of it's not going to be true, you know, but your family needs to be aware. And I think that has been the hard thing about serving, is that not only are you targeted in most cases absolutely unfairly, but your family is going to be subjected to that, right, wrong, or indifferent. They are going to be pulled into that arena as well. And that's the really hard thing. And I think there are a lot of really wonderful people that will choose not to serve.
0: I was going to ask, that was going to be my follow-up. Is that sort of stopping people who ought to be serving from serving?
1: Yeah, I do think so. And I think that's really unfortunate because there are so many people, and I believe this because I've term limited myself. I believe that there are so many wonderful Republicans or conservatives that are out there that have the knowledge, the skills, and the ability to be a really wonderful representative or senator or city council member or you name it. There's a lot of great people out there that should be sharing their gifts with the American people, but they are afraid to because of maybe they have had a family member with an addiction. Maybe they have had parents that split when they were really young. I mean, there could be any number of issues that would be brought up in their family again because they would choose to run. And that's truly unfair.
0: I'll finish with this. It may be the easiest question I've asked you so far. Any reason why Iowa should not remain the first in the nation caucus?
1: There are no reasons Iowa should not remain first in the nation. Iowans are very, very engaged. Okay. And they follow presidential politics and the issues of the day quite well. They are a very, very educated constituency. And so I would encourage our Republicans to keep Iowa as first in the nation when it comes to those caucuses. But, okay, and here's the kicker. I also believe Democrats should reconsider their move from Iowa. We chose Barack Obama twice, and I think that or gave Barack Obama his start. And so when they say, oh, you're not diverse enough, diversity within our own population doesn't matter because we choose diverse candidates, again, because we are an educated population. But our Republicans have absolutely done the right thing by keeping Iowa first in the nation. I would hope that at some point the Democrats would reconsider, because you do not find better people than you do in Iowa, regardless of the party. We have wonderful people that take politics very seriously.
0: Senator Ernst, thank you for your service to the country, and thank you for sitting down for an exit interview.
1: Thank you, Jared. It's a pleasure and a privilege.

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12: News. I'm Deborah Valentine. The U.S. and Iran continue peace talks as Tehran issues a list of demands for reopening the Strait of Hormuz to international shipping.
13: They include ending the war, withdrawing troops, financial compensation, and removing the U.S. naval blockade. The U.S. has not yet publicly responded.
12: Fox's Anita Vogel reporting. Congress did not approve President Trump's Save America Act before departing Washington for a five-week summer break. Vice President J.D. Vance on Fox's Saturday in America weighs in.
14: The president's priority right now is to get the Save America Act passed. I think it's absurd that we're the most advanced democracy in the entire world, and yet we don't have voter ID. That really has to change.
12: Most Democrats oppose the Save America Act, claiming it will disenfranchise some voters. 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

0: a look outside the Beltway. I'm Tanya J. Powers. Massachusetts Governor Maura Healey has signed expanded protections for immigrants into state law. She says it keeps ICE agents with no judicial warrants out of schools, health facilities, and courthouses. The law also requires workplaces to give employees at least 2 days notice prior to any scheduled inspections by ICE and keeps local police from asking about immigration status. Vineland, New Jersey's planning board is weighing whether to allow an almost finished AI data center to drastically expand its footprint. And Wednesday's meeting to discuss it had to be moved from City Hall to a 750-seat theater packed with people concerned about transparency, water use, and property values. The Nebius and Data One Center is almost 130,000 square feet and wants to add another 587,000 square feet. A Data One attorney at the meeting addressed transparency, saying the company has done what it was required to do. And 21-year-old Abilene Almanza is charged with threatening to commit a mass shooting at an elementary school in Greenbrier, Arkansas. Investigators say she planned on stealing weapons from a relative's home and targeted an elementary school because she said that's where she was bullied the most as a kid. She also thought there would be less security on hand. She's being held on $1 million bond. For the Fox News Rundown, I'm Tanya J. Powers.
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2: The Pro Football Hall of Fame opened its doors to the class of 2026 Saturday. Drew Brees, Larry Fitzgerald, Luke Kuechly, Adam Vinatieri, and Roger Craig enshrined. On the diamond, the Red Sox took a rare loss 7-3 to the A's. Boston had won 27 of its last 30 games. The Yankees took advantage, beating the Braves 5-4. Gerrit Cole outdueling Chris Sale on the mound. And in the WNBA, Chicago's Dejounte Carrington was ejected for hitting Sophie Cunningham across the head and neck on a fast break. Minutes later, Carrington, who is black, posted on social media the words white privilege and tagged the Fever, who won the game 90-86. That's your sports on the Fox News Rundown. Tim McMaster, Fox News.

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9: 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The Flag. 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
10: Iran says it has demands. I'm Jack Callahan, Fox News. Before the Strait of Hormuz can reopen, the U.S. must agree to their list. Fox's Trey Yingst reports from Tel Aviv.
11: As the Middle East waits to see if a deal can be reached to reopen the Strait of Hormuz, Iranian officials are making new demands. Iran's Supreme National Security Council over the weekend issued a fresh statement calling on the United States to permanently end the war and compensate Iran for damages before the strait would reopen. This comes as Iran's foreign minister says even if a deal is reached, it doesn't necessarily mean the strait will stay open. Conversations about the strait come as the U.S. naval blockade of Iranian ports remains in effect, costing the regime hundreds of millions of dollars each day. And according to U.S. Central Command, as of August 8th, CENTCOM redirected 53 commercial vessels, disabled two, and boarded two.
10: The U.S. military has also permitted more than 30 ships to pass through the blockade for humanitarian reasons. It's hot and humid across much of the country again this weekend. Here's Fox Weather.

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11: Tennessee Republican Senator Marsha Blackburn discussing the coming race for governor in her state. Fox's Grinnell Scott reports.
12: No matter what happens November 3rd, Tennessee will soon have its first woman as governor. Senator Marsha Blackburn defeated U.S. Congressman John Rose to advance to the general election. She said on Fox's Sunday Morning Futures she believes she has delivered for Tennessee's people.
1: Whether it is fighting crime and working in Memphis to make it a safer place or working on technology, protecting kids, protecting parents.
12: Blackburn mentioned Memphis. That's where her Democratic opponent Jerry Green serves on the city council. Green hopes to become Tennessee's first Democratic governor since 2011. Grinnell Scott, Fox News.
11: Hunter Biden providing an update on his father's battle with prostate cancer during an appearance on the BBC's Newsnight.
13: The only thing that I say about my dad, about his health right now, is I wish he would complain more because it's not good. The cancer has spread, metastasized into his bones and further. It's very painful, and it's very debilitating in many respects.
11: Former president's diagnosis was announced less than 4 months after he left office. His office now discloses, or did last year, that his cancer has metastasized to his bones as well. Four California area teenagers are now facing charges after police connected them to at least 77 robberies across the Bay Area. Kids are accused of stealing a variety of things, including cars, guns, and power tools. Detectives arresting three of the suspects during a sweep operation. The fourth was already in custody on an unrelated case. 37-year-old is also facing charges for receiving stolen goods from those teenagers. I'm Jack Callahan, and this is Fox News.
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17: Sunshine across our listening area and highs today are in the mid-80s. Winds north-northeast around 7 to 10 miles per hour. Tonight we could see a few clouds and lows are expected to be in the upper 50s. Winds north at 5 to 9 miles per hour will become light and variable as we head overnight. Monday we could see a possible shower, but otherwise it'll be mostly sunny with highs in the mid-80s. From the Flag Skywatch Weather Center, I am meteorologist Leah Jones.
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0: He was the first, and he's still the best. For 30 years, Tom Gresham has been your trusted source on all things ballistic. New guns, Second Amendment, personal protection, be part of it. Call Tom Talk Gun. Now, here's Tom.
1: You better strap in. It is going to be a heck of a show today. I'm Tom Gresham. This is Gun Talk. We have so many things to talk about. We have new information about the shooting in Twin Falls, Idaho, where the good guy, we knew last week it had just happened, that the good guy with a gun had fired back at the murderer. Turns out there were, it's not just one, not just two, but there were three good guys with guns involved in that. One of them was, unfortunately,

0: All right, so this decision that came out of Texas Wednesday, I believe it was, where the federal judge said, yeah, having to register suppressors and short-barrel rifles and short-barrel shotguns is unconstitutional. The government has no authority to do that. That's what it's saying. You don't have any authority to do that. You required this since 1934, by the way. Since 1934, this has been required. But you did it under your ability to tax. And now the tax is gone. So you cannot require the registration of having paid the tax when there's no tax. Just a quick heads up, that doesn't mean you can run out and buy a suppressor right now without doing the registration thing. No. If the government does not appeal sometime next week, then that would be the case. We'll see what that actually means and how that is going to work. Now, you'd still have, because they are classified as firearms under the law, you still have to do a 4473 at the local gun store. But you could go into a local gun store, do the 4473 like you do for buying a gun, get the instant background check, and walk out with it. No waiting period, no registration, no fingerprints, no photograph. None of that fall to raw, as it should be. But we'll got to wait. A little patience. Can I just say at this point, for all those folks who were just railing about the passage of the One Big Beautiful Bill and how we didn't get rid of the NFA when it was right there, according to them, all we had to do was, yeah, I know. All we had to do was, I call it hand waving. You could just do this thing and they wave their hands. No, it wasn't there. It wasn't possible. But what was possible was getting rid of the tax. And so many of the gun rights supporters having fits about it said, well, who cares about the tax? It's only $200. It's not a big deal. That's not getting us anything. And the folks like Bill Sack and like the NRA, who was very much behind it and making it happen, kept saying, patience, there's a plan. It's like I've been saying for decades. There is a plan. Second Amendment legal battles are civil rights battles. You can't get to the end unless you have built up the stepping stones, the building blocks. And the lawyers will tell me, well, we have to get this, and then that will lead us to that, which will lead us to this other thing, which will eventually lead us to the place where we want to go. But we can't go to the place where we want to go yet, not legally. It's not the way things work. So we just have to work our way through all of this to get there. And I get as frustrated as anybody else. You know, the whole, I want everything I want, and I want it now. Yeah, well, you know, it's not third grade. Come on. Really? Surely people understand that there's a process, there's a plan, there's a pathway, there's a roadmap. Or maybe you don't. The problem is, you know what? If you're not involved in this stuff, you just sit out there and type things away on the internet and rail about this and that. Makes you feel good. Makes you feel big. Because I'm taking on the big guys because they're not doing it. And I'm going to proclaim myself to be smarter than they are, braver than they are. I'm more no compromise than they are. Well, you know, sometimes a compromise is actually how you move the ball forward. You don't score a touchdown on every play. Sometimes you get 2 or 3 yards, and then you get 4 yards, and then you get a first down, you get a whole series of first downs, and then you finally get to the end zone. It's not as cool and high-five-ish, if you will, as throwing a touchdown. But it gets you there just the same. It does require patience. And unfortunately, it requires money, which Lord knows it takes a lot of that. But we are getting there. And in a way, we've never moved the ball forward. This is incredible, the progress we're making. It's astounding. And frankly, you got to be involved. It takes money. It takes time. It takes effort. All the rest of it. Hey, when we come back, I want to talk about the Twin Falls shooting. Turns out there were 3 good guys with guns. And there are some lessons there about some things did not work out all that well.
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4: The Iran says it has demands. I'm Jack Callahan, Fox News. Before the Strait of Hormuz can reopen, the U.S. must agree to their list. Fox's Trey Yingst reports from Tel Aviv.
5: As the Middle East waits to see if a deal can be reached to reopen the Strait of Hormuz, Iranian officials are making new demands. Iran's Supreme National Security Council over the weekend issued a fresh statement calling on the United States to permanently end the war and compensate Iran for damages before the Strait would reopen. This comes as Iran's foreign minister says even if a deal is reached, it doesn't necessarily mean the Strait will stay open. Conversations about the Strait come as the U.S. naval blockade of Iranian ports remains in effect, costing the regime hundreds of millions of dollars each day. And according to U.S. Central Command, as of August 8th, CENTCOM redirected 53 commercial vessels, disabled two, and boarded two.
4: The U.S. military has also permitted more than 30 ships to pass through the blockade for humanitarian reasons. It's hot and humid across much of the country again this weekend. Here's Fox Weather's Melanie Black.
6: It's hot and humid for a lot of us across the country today. It's going to be stormy across the southeast and into parts of the northern plains and through the Midwest. But the strongest storms are likely to be across the plains and in through areas of the Ohio River Valley. Chicago, Indianapolis, Milwaukee, some of those cities that are mentioned, where we have two rounds of storms, one already ongoing across Iowa and into Missouri. Already reports that there could be some golf ball size hail associated with these storms. But our biggest concern going forward through the rest of today is going to be damaging wind. There's also the chance for an isolated tornado or two. Keep in mind, there's a very humid air mass that's in place, so any of these stronger storms also have the potential of producing some heavy rain.
4: There is a risk for flash flooding for millions across the Midwest and the Great Lakes. 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
11: Sunshine across our listening area and highs today are in the mid-80s. Winds north-northeast around 7 to 10 miles per hour. Tonight we could see a few clouds and lows are expected to be in the upper 50s. Winds north at 5 to 9 miles per hour will become light and variable as we head overnight. Monday we could see a possible shower, but otherwise it'll be mostly sunny with highs in the mid-80s. From the Flag Skywatch Weather Center, I am meteorologist Leah Jones.
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0: They've been challenging the past. Ted Cruz 6 years ago won his race by 2 points, and he was an incumbent. So it gets challenging sometimes in midterm elections, but we're going to win this. We have to win this for the country. We have to win this for really holding on to the U.S. Senate.
1: President Trump and Texas Governor Greg Abbott have endorsed Paxton. Former Vice President Kamala Harris endorsed Tallarico. The U.S. senator, who many say decided the confirmation of Todd Blanche as attorney general, explains the reason for his vote. Fox's Grinnell Scott has more.
2: Louisiana Republican Senator Bill Cassidy on CBS Face the Nation said it came down to two issues. One was the anti-weaponization fund to pay the president's political allies.
3: If you put it in the context of the political environment, the judicial environment, the process you would have to go back through in order to reinstate, that effectively is dead.
2: But the decider for him was tax immunity for the Trump family.
3: No American should be targeted by the law, but no American should be above the law. And that, frankly, almost weighed to vote no.
2: The vote to confirm Blanche was 50-49. Grinnell Scott, Fox News.
1: Jury selection begins tomorrow in Las Vegas in the trial of Dwayne Keith D. Davis, who's charged with orchestrating the 1996 drive-by killing of rap icon Tupac Shakur. Davis has pleaded not guilty to murder. Prosecutors say that he helped obtain the gun used in the shooting, while the defense has challenged the case against him. Nearly 30 years ago, Tupac was shot and killed in Las Vegas. He was just 25 years old. I'm Carmen Roberts, and this is Fox News.
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6: Sunshine across our listening area, and highs today are in the mid-80s. Winds north-northeast around 7 to 10 miles per hour. Tonight we could see a few clouds, and lows are expected to be in the upper 50s. Winds north at 5 to 9 miles per hour will become light and variable as we head overnight. Monday we could see a possible shower, but otherwise it'll be mostly sunny with highs in the mid-80s. From the Flag Skywatch Weather Center, I am meteorologist Leah Jones.
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0: Oh, this is fun. We have a new giveaway. You know, we do these giveaways at Gun Talk. And I'm looking at the August one. If you go to guntalk.com/win, as in W-I-N, you'll see that we are giving away a Savage Arms 110 Carbon Hunter rifle. Really excellent. It's so funny they have this on here because I was just looking at this online. The Zeiss V3 3.5 to 10X rifle scope. And some other stuff. You got to be 18 to win, void where restricted, blah, blah, blah, all that other stuff. Go to guntalk.com/win. Yeah, I was just looking at these Zeiss scopes, and this one got my attention because I really gravitate toward lighter weight scopes. I get it. Look, if you're doing long-range shooting, you want one of those great big, you know, Hubble telescope things on top of your rifle. Great. It'll help you shoot. You're not carrying it up and down mountains. You're just carrying it to the bench. Works great. I put my rifle on my back, along with a backpack and everything else, and I'm going up and down these mountains. Well, not as high as I used to go, but there's some hills. And so I'm watching ounces, and I like the fact that these are fairly lightweight. And, of course, you got the Zeiss quality going. I mean, Zeiss, for heaven's sakes. So, anyway, go to guntalk.com/win. This is a great story coming up. A month after NPR's Nina Totenberg, she's a staple, a star over at the National Public Radio, she announced that Sam Alito, Supreme Court Justice Samuel Alito, was retiring. And then she had to retract it because he's not. The 76-year-old just told the Wall Street Journal that obviously I'm here for another term. The Supreme Court kind of does have terms, like 1 year at a time. They'll have a term where they're hearing cases, deciding cases. One of the big reasons, I think, that Sam Alito is staying on is to take the AR-15 ban case, the so-called assault weapons case. He's been trying to get that to the Supreme Court for several years, and now we have the case. The Supreme Court has agreed to hear it. They've actually combined two cases. And they will be hearing that, I don't know, October, November, December. Probably won't get the decision until the last day or the next to last day of their term next year in June. That's the way that it goes with these big cases. They're going to decide if it's legal to ban ARs or if they are, in fact, commonly owned for lawful purposes, which obviously they are. But we don't know how many, but they're probably 32 million AR-15s owned in the United States. More than that, more than likely, but at least 32 million we know. And that, for me, qualifies as common use. And they are used for lawful purposes, obviously, hunting, target shooting, and self-defense. And look, here's the thing. You don't have to shoot somebody with a gun to be using it in self-defense. Having it is using it. So if you have it in your house for self-defense, you're using it for self-defense. That's how it's going to end up being ruled, I feel absolutely certain. We'll see how it all comes down, but it's going to be really interesting. But by the way, if you're really interested in this stuff and you're looking for a good book, Molly Hemingway wrote a really nice biography, very well written, on Samuel Alito. The title of the book is simply Alito. Came out a few months ago. I finished reading it. My wife is reading it right now. It's a good book. If you're into that, if you like the Supreme Court stuff, and kind of an explanation of how they get to where they are, and a little bit about this guy, because he's just rock solid. He's not flamboyant. He's kind of just the guy who does his work and writes really, really good decisions. The title of the book is Alito. All right, we are open lines. If you want to join me right now, give me a shout. Tom Talk Gun is the number here. Are you carrying a gun for self-defense? How long have you been doing that? Or maybe if you're brand new at it, I think I can help you out. Give me a shout. We'll go over it.
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3: Are you a worrier? I know I can be. In the spring, any day that I'm not in the field means another sleepless night. I am Darren Hefty with Hefty Seed Company. Farming comes with enough worries. Your corn seed shouldn't be one of them. That's why we developed Hefty Brand 40 Series Corn. As the only corn in the industry recommended for planting in 40-degree soils, 40 Series Corn gets you into the field before anyone else. When the other guys are losing their sleep trying to get their crop in, well, my corn will already be in the ground. Plant early, sleep better with Hefty 40 Series Corn.
4: Iran says it's up to the U.S. now. I'm Carmen Roberts, Fox News. Iran says its deal with Oman is in the final stages, but it won't reopen the Strait of Hormuz until the U.S. meets its list of demands. Fox's Alex Hogan reports from the White House.
5: Among new demands, Iran says it wants the U.S. to lift its naval blockade, pay Iran for war damages, and also unfreeze Iranian assets. Those are demands that could potentially derail what have already been delicate negotiations. At the same time, the administration is facing new pressure over this conflict. So according to a Marquette Law School poll, 75% of Americans say that they don't believe that the cost of this war so far has been worth it. And Fox News polling showing that 73% of Americans think we either get a bad deal or no deal.
4: And Iran-backed Houthi rebels killed at least 7 and wounded 15 in an attack today in Yemen's Red Sea port of Mocha. Israeli Prime Minister Benjamin Netanyahu rejects the Gaza deal touted by President Trump. In a rare public break with Trump, the prime minister said today that Israel rejects the 15-point document and that the IDF won't withdraw from Gaza until Hamas truly disarms. That move risks angering the president, who last month hailed that plan as a historic agreement. In the West, wildfires are still raging in Washington state.
6: Strong, flame-fueling winds challenge fire crews. Three fires near Spokane, Washington have scorched more than 10,000 acres and destroyed hundreds of homes since igniting last Saturday. A man accused of setting one of the fires is facing arson charges.
4: Fox's Anita Vogel. Prosecutors filed more charges against Aaron Farinacci, who now faces 5 first-degree arson charges. 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
12: Sunshine across our listening area and highs today are in the mid-80s. Winds north-northeast around 7 to 10 miles per hour. Tonight we could see a few clouds and lows are expected to be in the upper 50s. Winds north at 5 to 9 miles per hour will become light and variable as we head overnight. Monday we could see a possible shower, but otherwise it'll be mostly sunny with highs in the mid-80s. From the Flag Skywatch Weather Center, I am meteorologist Leah Jones.
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0: Rising so much, the league will now have a task force discuss this issue. According to the Associated Press, the WNBA commissioner, Kathy Engelbert, sent a memo to teams on Friday addressing the ongoing controversy. In it, Engelbert reportedly wrote that the league will, quote, always approach this topic thoughtfully, respectfully, and in alignment with the longstanding values of our league. It goes on to say, preserving the integrity of our game and ensuring fair competition will always remain among the league's highest priority. Now, it's been weeks since Sophie Cunningham initially made those comments to ESPN, saying she wants to protect young girls in locker rooms and from playing against biological men.
1: This comes as ex-NBA player and GOP Senate hopeful Royce White is set to declare for the WNBA draft as transgender. I'm Angelo Bavaro, and this is Fox News.
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4: Sunshine across our listening area and highs today are in the mid-80s. Winds north-northeast around 7 to 10 miles per hour. Tonight we could see a few clouds and lows are expected to be in the upper 50s. Winds north at 5 to 9 miles per hour will become light and variable as we head overnight. Monday we could see a possible shower, but otherwise it'll be mostly sunny with highs in the mid-80s. From the Flag Skywatch Weather Center, I am meteorologist Leah Jones.
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0: All right, back with you here. 866-TALK-GUN or Tom-TALK-GUN. That'll get you in here. Let's see. Dee just sent me an email. I gave out my email address on the air. Tom, why hasn't the entire Second Amendment, quote, shall not be infringed, been brought before the Supreme Court instead of these bits and pieces we keep fighting for? If the justices would just make a ruling on it, then maybe we could stop fighting for all these rights and avoid the constant blue states infringement. Well, Dee, I understand what you're saying. And yeah, I'd love to get one ruling from the Supreme Court that says, all right, all the gun control laws are gone, period, because they all infringe upon the Second Amendment. We're not going to get that. And look, I'm not a lawyer. Don't play one on TV. But I did watch Perry Mason back in the day. But I do talk to Second Amendment attorneys, the guys, the scholars who really know this stuff. The problem is you have to challenge each law individually, each infringement individually. And the way the courts work, they like to rule as narrowly as possible. I don't know why that is, but they do. So we get our rights back a piece at a time, and I can, you know, we can both agree that we shouldn't have to do it this way. Yeah, I agree. But we do. And so we're not going to waste any time or effort thinking about what should be and just focus on what is. And so this is what is, and we are winning right now a lot. We're winning a lot. And, you know, we had the Heller decision, the McDonald decision, the Bruin decision, some others along the way. Each one of them advanced the cause significantly. The problem we have right now is that a lot of the lower courts still ignore the Supreme Court. Or they say, well, this is a little bit different, so this doesn't fall within Bruin. This isn't exactly the Heller. And they're making it all up. But what they do is they start with the conclusion they would like to reach, and then they torture the law until they can finally come up with a rationalization to get them to the conclusion, which is where they started. We need some Supreme Court decisions that say, stop that. Will we get it? I don't know. I hope so. I know. Thanks for the email. Tom@guntalk.com if you want to shoot me a note there. Let's see here. Mark is in Missouri on line two. Hey, Mark, thanks for calling in. What's going on?
1: Well, I'm from Oakland. It's warm and muggy.
0: Warm and muggy. Well, all over the country. So what have you been shooting?
1: Well, now I've got a record work on your favorite military weapon.
0: I'm waiting.
1: Your favorite military weapon flew over my house about 5 minutes after my second favorite flew over my house at about a 220 vector.
0: What's that?
1: I don't know, A-10?
0: Oh, A-10. I love A-10. It's a flying cannon. It's like,
1: that's what you said.
0: Yeah, no, you're right. That is my favorite flying, although I will say, look, I'm such an aviation buff. There's an awful lot of planes I love. But if they said, all right, you get to go fly one of them, but probably it'd be an A-10, just because it's got this 30-millimeter huge cannon. I mean, the cannon in this gun is longer than a Chevy Suburban. They built the whole airplane around this cannon. It's a Gatling gun shooting like 2-liter Coke bottle bullets out of this thing. It's unbelievable. And it flies low and slow and banks and yanks, and it'd just be fun. I would love that. Look, I appreciate the call. There's some connection between the whole gun thing and look at old guns and look at old airplanes, especially military airplanes. Whether it's the P-51 Mustang, which I have been fortunate enough to be able to fly, an amazing piece of gear. I've flown formation with a few others of the World War II variety when we were doing the, I guess I ought to back up. Some people don't know that I created a show. I've actually created and produced a number of TV shows and series. One of them was an aviation show called Wings to Adventure. And I flew the airplane that we had the camera in, the video camera, and we flew formation with all these different airplanes. And it's like a P-47 Thunderbolt and a P-40 and a P-51 Mustang. And you know, it just goes on and on. All the way back to a Vickers Vimy bomber, which is a World War I airplane. This was a recreation of it. Very cool. Very slow. It was hard for us to fly as slow as that thing would fly and still keep my bonanza in the air. But, yeah, I there's just something about the hardware, the ingenuity that goes into creating those. If there were another one, if you say, okay, which one would you like to fly? If there were another one, I'm thinking actually, and I'll never get to fly it, is the P-38 Lightning, the, you know, the fork-tail monster or whatever they called it. Such a cool plane, very fast, you know, just twin-engine monster. It's the one that shot down Yamamoto with. Very cool stuff. But yeah, the Warthog, the A-10 Warthog, which, by the way, they're phasing out. There is an outfit that's trying to do conversions of the Warthog to make it a fire bomber, and they call them Firehogs. That's particularly germane right now because we have fires going all around us, all out in the West. The West is burning. There have been a number of airline-type planes that have been converted. DC-10s, DC-9. I mean, we're talking big airliners. And boy, they can drop a load. It's really something else to see. Oh, that leads me to, hold on here, I got to find this article because I want to make sure I read it correctly. The whole firebombing thing. There it is. All right. Billings, Montana. Dateline to Billings, Montana. A new bill from Republican U.S. Senator Tim Sheehy. You remember Tim Sheehy is the Republican senator from Montana. Former Navy SEAL. He has a firebombing company. They have the water bombers, which is what got the connection for me. I hate this idea. I mean, I understand where it's coming from, but I really don't like it. The proposal is called the Special Operations Forces Conceal Carry Act. It would let current and former U.S. Special Operations Service members carry concealed firearms across state lines. It's kind of a takeoff on the law that lets former law enforcement officers have their concealed carry permits, or they don't have a permit, they can carry all over the country. And so he said, we should do the same thing for special forces operators, current and former. I understand the sentiment behind it. They're trained, and they served us and all that. I don't care. They're not special people. Neither are former cops. I hate the idea of former cops having special rights. We should all have these rights. And look, I get it. You're a cop. You get to carry everywhere. That's cool for you. It's not cool for me. It's not cool for the American public. And people say, well, there's a benefit to it. Don't care. We want our rights, and we don't want them pieced out. Because if you're special, you get special rights. No. These are constitutional rights for Americans. We should all get them.
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7: Troubled water. San Angelo Bavaro, Fox News. Pressure is mounting as Iran insists that the Strait of Hormuz will not fully open until the U.S. agrees to a slew of demands. Tennessee GOP Senator Bill Hagerty on Fox News Sunday.
8: I think the American public are indicating they're ready for a deal to be done, and that deal could be at the end of a military operation as opposed to diplomacy. It's up to the Iranians, but I think we're very close.
7: Fox's Trey Yingst has more from Tel Aviv.
9: While the Middle East waits to see if a new agreement can be reached to reopen the Strait of Hormuz, Iranian officials are making new demands. Iran's Supreme National Security Council issued a fresh statement over the weekend calling on the United States to permanently end the war in the region and compensate Iran for damages before the strait would reopen. This does come as Iran's foreign minister says even if a deal is reached, it doesn't necessarily mean the strait will stay open. Conversations about the strait come as the U.S. naval blockade of Iranian ports remains in effect, costing the regime hundreds of millions of dollars each day. And according to U.S. Central Command, as of August 8th, CENTCOM redirected 53 commercial vessels, disabled two and boarded two.
7: President Trump says U.S. military action against Tehran has helped stabilize energy markets, but people are still feeling the pinch of those higher gas prices. Industry analyst Trilby Lundberg of the Lundberg Survey weighs in.
10: There's been another rise at the gas pump. Prices are up about 8 cents in the past 2 weeks, and the new price is $4.18.
7: Lundberg does predict gas prices will soon fall because of lower oil costs. Firefighters are gaining ground against the devastating Spokane complex fires in Washington. But strong winds are complicating efforts. The three fires have destroyed hundreds of structures and forced tens of thousands from their homes. 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
24: Sunshine across our listening area and highs today are in the mid-80s. Winds north-northeast around 7 to 10 miles per hour. Tonight we could see a few clouds and lows are expected to be in the upper 50s. Wind north at 5 to 9 miles per hour will become light and variable as we head overnight. Monday we could see a possible shower, but otherwise it'll be mostly sunny with highs in the mid-80s. From the Flag Skywatch Weather Center, I am meteorologist Leah Jones.
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0: Journal says it could hit showrooms before the end of the decade and a major departure for America's iconic muscle car. I'm Carmen Roberts, and this is Fox News.
1: Mostly cloudy this evening, and we'll see lows in the mid-50s. Winds north at 5 to 9 miles per hour will become light and variable overnight. Monday, we could see the chance for showers early in the day, but otherwise, skies are partly sunny with highs in the mid-80s. Monday evening, a few clouds with lows in the upper 50s. And Tuesday, another chance for showers and thunderstorms, but otherwise sunny skies with highs in the mid-80s. From the Flag Skywatch Weather Center, I am meteorologist Leah Jones.
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0: We are undeniable. We are unbossed. We are unbought. And we are coming. A Republican will never be elected in this state ever again once our movement is done.
1: Ah, yes. And we have returned on this Tuesday in the United States of America, August the 4th, 2026. We've got a barrel full of fun for you. Since the, these people. One of the problems we have is that Democrats get to nominate judges to federal courts, and they've got a long history of picking crooks, frauds, charlatans, politicians, and they pretend to be judges throughout their careers, and they're dishonest at home, they're dishonest at work, they're dishonest in the grocery store, they're dishonest when they're driving their car alone. Maybe silently dishonest, but dishonest nonetheless. You may recall a Democrat that came to Washington, D.C., and his plan was to assassinate Brett Kavanaugh, Supreme Court Justice, and kill two other Supreme Court Justices. And a Democrat judge appointed by Joe Biden said, oh, I think we shouldn't be too harsh with him. He's a girl. All right, and this is because he says, oh, no, now I'm a girl. I was arrested with a gun in front of, he was arrested with a gun in front of Brett Kavanaugh's home with extended magazine. That's illegal. But when you're a Democrat, that's okay. And then another magazine full of ammo and the pistol. And just amazing stuff. And he had kidnapping tools and burglary tools, and he was planning on murdering the Supreme Court Justice. Brett Kavanaugh went to his home, came in from far, far away. And here is the latest story from the Federalist, the good people at the Federalist. Brett Kavanaugh's would-be assassin moved to cushy medical prison known for transing on taxpayer dime. I don't think we should say transing. I think we shouldn't use that ridiculous lexicon. Nicholas Roski is the would-be assassin's name. Has been assigned to a detention center that the Biden administration turned into a transgender intervention facility. See, now he's getting everything he dreamed of because the Democrats. Nicholas Roski, the would-be assassin of Supreme Court Justice Brett Kavanaugh, who now identifies as a woman. He identified as a Democrat before, so what's the difference? Has been assigned to a federal medical center, which we like to abbreviate as an FMC, at Fort Worth, Texas, a detention center that the Biden administration turned into a transgender medical intervention facility offering inmates taxpayer-funded gender reassignment surgeries. Hey, congratulations to Nicholas Roski. This is a reward package that the Democrats have set up. Judge Deborah Boardman, a Biden appointee, shirked the federal guidelines for sentencing Roski, who now goes by Sophie. He now goes by Sophie. Of course, Nicholas, Sophie, what's the difference?

0: And you know, that's a mental health defense that you've got going on there, mental illness defense. The federal federal guidelines recommended 30 years to life in prison for his crimes. Instead, Deborah Boardman, the Biden Democrat, gave him only 8 years. Now, you get 8 years for this, you can make parole and, you know, maybe 18 months. Probably not, but maybe 4 years. Probably 4 years, you're just coming to assassinate, and then and you say, no, no, I'm a girl. I'm Sophie. I'm Sophie. And the Biden judge, Deborah Boardman, she says, well, the federal guidelines say 30 years, and we don't want to make an example of him or anything. We want to make an example of Democrat judges instead. So 30 years to life in prison was the federal recommendation, gave him only 8 years. And then Judge Deborah Boardman persistently referred to Roski, a male, with female pronouns. She added, I take into consideration the conditions of pretrial confinement and the fact that she, says she, is a transgender woman. No, he is a man, and will be sent to a male-only Bureau of Prisons facility. A male, that's because he's a male. That's because he's, they've thrown out biology and science and thousands of years of culture. The FMC, they call it the medical center, in Fort Worth is male only, is a male only facility. And isn't that so? Where she sent him is a male only facility. And she said the judge, the Biden judge, sent him to a male only facility, but it's where you go to get chop chop. Then you come out a lady or something like that. They think so. Anyway, but they're all mentally ill. The judges are mentally ill. Joe Biden is mentally ill. The people that picked them are mentally ill. And then they say, oh, well, the would-be assassin thinks he's a girl and he calls himself Sophie. So now we're going to give him everything he ever wanted. So it's a male-only facility that she sent him to. The sister facility for females, medical federal medical center in Carswell is also in the Fort Worth, Texas area. A federal medical facility, Fort Worth, is designed to care for inmates with, quote, complex medical considerations, end quote. A Biden administration spokeswoman for the Federal Bureau of Prisons said, it's a care level 4 facility. But the Bureau of Prisons defines that as involving conditions which an inmate is severely impaired and may require daily nursing care. Examples of such conditions are those with cancer in active treatment, dialysis, quadriplegia, strokes or head injury patients, major surgical patients, acute psychiatric illness, there we go, requiring inpatient treatment, and high-risk pregnancy. Maybe he's got a high-risk pregnancy because, you know, for men to become pregnant, that's very high risk. And the Democrats, they keep trying. Roski, the would-be assassin who thinks he's Sophie now, has filed letters to the court discussing his transgender ideation. That's a Democrat word, ideation. And the Bureau of Prisons considers his identification card as transgender, a psychiatric condition. Well, that's true. It is. He also is about 30 years old and only started identifying as female in September of 2025, less than a year ago after he's arrested, as far as court documents show, about a month before he was sentenced. The Democrats, this is, again, a Biden judge, and she's a real piece of work. I'll say work, a real piece of work. So the federal medical facility, Fort Worth and Carswell, where the males and female prisons were, the Biden administration launched a comprehensive taxpayer-funded transgender surgery program for convicted criminals as a reward. So, and the Biden administration spokeswoman told the Dallas Express in 2024, this will allow us to provide specialized and comprehensive care at a facility already equipped to care for individuals with complex medical considerations. I think primarily what we ought to be concerned with here is that we've got a complex would-be Supreme Court assassin and a mass murderer. He wanted to murder 3 Supreme Court justices. And the Democrats set up a freakazoid mentally ill rewards package for Nicholas Roski, who they like to call Sophie and say that he is she. This is a rampant mental illness loose in America today. When President Donald Trump took office, he signed an executive order defending women from gender ideology extremism and restoring biological truth to the federal government, banning transgender medical interventions within the federal prison system. Two subsequent Bureau of Prisons memos implemented the order. Well, that's good because the President of the United States ordered it. One banned federal funds from paying for any medical procedure, treatment, or drug for the purpose of conforming an inmate's appearance to that of the opposite sex. Well, that's good. Federal Judge Royce Lambert of the U.S. District Court, Washington, D.C., blocked the executive order and both memos from being implemented across the Bureau of Prisons facilities in June of 2025. He stated that the Trump administration is enjoined from enforcing Executive Order 14168 as applied to medical hormone therapy and social accommodations for people in the custody of the Bureau of Prisons, and from enforcing the Bureau of Prisons memoranda implementing Executive Order 14168, and shall provide and continue providing plaintiffs, the plural, the members of the class gender-affirming hormone therapy and social accommodations in accordance with Bureau of Prisons policy and practice, in effect, immediately prior to Defendant Trump's issuance of Executive Order 14168, January 20th of 2025. That's Inauguration Day. That's pretty good. Signed on Inauguration Day. And here comes Judge Royce Lambert to say, oh, no, no, we need to keep the genital mutilation of convicted felons in prisons humming along. Can you say humming along in this context? The February 2026 Bureau of Prisons published the Management of Inmates with Gender Dysphoria Policy, and it blocked transgender surgeries and hormone therapies for inmates who had not already had such interventions and created by tapering tapering plan for those who had been on transgender drugs prior to the policy, subject to medical approval on a case-by-case basis. Complications from surgeries already completed would also be treated under the policy. Somebody screwed up your chop. We're going to have to put some bandages on that. Isn't that amazing? So you got your Democrat judge here, this lady, who says, oh, here's the would-be Supreme Court murderer, assassin, planning on murdering three justices. Don't give him a stiff prison sentence. Give him the lightest sentence possible. In fact, an unimaginably light sentence of 8 years, eligible for parole and probably half that time. And sends a message to all the left-wing loons who are stalking Supreme Court justices in their homes, at their homes, stalking their families, threatening their families, threatening the justices, and the Democrats turned that into a sport, attacking their homes, protesting outside their homes, threatening this. They're doxing them and then sending mobs out. Armed security had to be increased around at least most of our Supreme Court justices, probably not the left-wing ones because, you know, But isn't that an amazing story? Nicholas Roski, but the Democrats call him Sophie, and they call him her because of mental illnesses. And then Judge Deborah Boardman, Joe Biden put in there, says, you know what? Let's move this guy, who the judge calls a lady, calls she, to a medical facility where we can spend lots of money helping him with his mental illness to pretend that he's a lady and not a man. Isn't that amazing? Man, oh, Manischewitz. Our Democrat Party. It's really time for the Democrat Party to go away, isn't it? The socialists have taken over, effectively, the party. Even James Carville is leaving the party, but he's not leaving the party. He's just going to say that he's leaving the party.
1: Now, I'm not sure what to understand what Don is doing, but to talk about the larger Democratic Party post the election in Michigan going forward, I am not going to be in the same party with Hassan Piker. I can tell you that right now. If he becomes a force in a Democratic Party, I'm out of here. I have no intention of ever being in the same political party with that guy. Now, I think that a majority, overwhelming majority of Democrats agree with me. And I can't sit here and tell you for certain how this is going to turn out. But the one thing I can tell you for certain, Rahsaan Piker and James Cargill are not going to be in the same political party. One of us is going to leave. It might even be me.
0: Got to keep in mind when James Cargill says things like that, that practically everything he says is a lie and has been for about 50 years. Just ask his wife.
2: James Cargill was on Fox News earlier this morning. Yeah. Said, Democrat Party's not big enough for the both of us. It's just, it's either going to be me or Rahsaan Piker. And maybe it's going to be me. And I thought, hey, thank you. It seems like Wisconsin is making his choice.
3: So when someone like James Carville says he doesn't want to be in the same political party as Rahsaan Piker, which one are you going to take?
4: Well, that's not much of a choice. If Mr. Carville doesn't want to be in my party, the party that I belong to, that Piker, that Syed belongs to, he can start his own party. You know, you could turn the tables around and say, do you really want to be in a party where your leadership is taking huge amounts of money from AIPAC, which is supporting an extremist Netanyahu government that many of us believe have committed genocide? You want to be in a party with people who do that?

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16: Jim Carville, hey, guess what, Jim? Get out. You know, we can just start calling him Get Out Jim. If the Democrat Party wants to reform how they're moving, there is a progressive wing of the party that is actually organizing, that is actually winning elections. James Carville, if I understand, he hasn't won election. He won an election finally in his 40s. You know, no disrespect. But, you know, he doesn't run how the party moves. You can't get upset that progressives are actually organizing and winning. And you certainly as hell can't get upset at the New York mayor for actually being a winner. He actually did organize millions of people to go to the polls. He beat the establishment. He beat all of their favorite candidates. He's the winner. Mondami gets to set the tone.
17: Let's go to the telephones. Let's go to Levi, calling from Arkansas. Levi, you're on the Chris Plant Show.
18: Hi, Mr. Chris. I wanted to tell you how much I really like your show. 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
17: That is great. Well, you've got, and is your mom homeschooling you every day?
18: 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Yes, sir.
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18: Yes, sir.
17: That's
18: yes,
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17: That is great. And what do you learn? What do you learn listening to the radio show?
18: I learn about the news of the day, and I really like listening to you and how you bring the news, and I really appreciate the radio show.
17: That's great. How old are you, buddy?
18: I'm 12.
17: All right, 12. That's good. You're way ahead of where I was when I was 12 years old. I'll tell you that much. That's great. You're a very lucky guy. You got parents looking out for you, your mom homeschooling you, teaching you, and as part of your education, you get to listen to my fun radio show.
18: Yes, sir.
17: That's so great. And it sounds like you speak very well. You're very polite. You're a very well-mannered young man as well.
18: Thank you.
17: What are you going to do when you grow up, Levi?
18: I want to be a politician.
17: Ho, ho, ho. All right. All right, well, we're going to have to keep in touch, Levi. That is great. I need to have you check in with me every now and then to update me on your progress, buddy.

0: 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And we want to celebrate our incredible teachers before they head back to school with a free lunch.
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3: Israel rejects the deal. I'm Carmen Roberts, Fox News. In a rare public break with President Trump, Israeli Prime Minister Netanyahu today rejected the 15-point plan to disarm Hamas and vowed that Israeli forces will not leave Gaza until Hamas gives up its weapons. Last month, President Trump touted that plan as a historic agreement. And as the world waits on a plan to reopen the Strait of Hormuz, Iran is making tough new demands on the U.S., to make that happen.
4: Iran's Supreme National Security Council issued a fresh statement over the weekend calling on the United States to permanently end the war in the region and compensate Iran for damages before the strait would reopen. This does come as Iran's foreign minister says even if a deal is reached, it doesn't necessarily mean the strait will stay open. Conversations about the strait come as the U.S. naval blockade of Iranian ports remains in effect, costing the regime hundreds of millions of dollars each day. And according to U.S. Central Command, as of August 8th, CENTCOM redirected 53 commercial vessels, disabled two, and boarded two.
3: Fox's Trey Yangst in Tel Aviv. Progressive politics takes center stage in Wisconsin's governor's race this week.
5: Francesca Hong is barnstorming the state of Wisconsin this weekend. She continues to make the case that her campaign is about permanent affordability, but there have been concerns, including from the Washington Post editorial board, over how she'll be able to fund some of her initiatives. She's also been forced to respond to a lot of previous social media posts, some of which she's walked back, like wanting to cancel Thanksgiving. Regardless, some Democrats have warned against her candidacy.
3: Fox's Madeline Rivera. In addition to Tuesday's primary in Wisconsin, voters also head to the polls that day in Connecticut, Minnesota, Vermont, and Alabama. And a suspected Irish crime boss, Daniel Kinahan, is back in Dublin after being extradited from Dubai. He's accused of being an international drug smuggler and money launderer. 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
12: Mostly cloudy this evening and we'll see lows in the mid-50s. Winds north at 5 to 9 miles per hour will become light and variable overnight. Monday, we could see the chance for showers early in the day, but otherwise skies are partly sunny with highs in the mid-80s. Monday evening, a few clouds with lows in the upper 50s. And Tuesday, another chance for showers and thunderstorms, but otherwise sunny skies with highs in the mid-80s. From the Flagg Skywatch Weather Center, I am meteorologist Leah Jones.
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14: All right. We're back. You know, out west, they've got these big wildfires going on, forest fires going on, and you find very often it is a matter of the Democrats don't groom forests anymore. They don't want roads going through forests where firefighters can get to the fires and put them out quickly and efficiently because, you know, they're environmentalists. So that means a lot of forests have to burn. And Canada, you know, Canada's burning like every year like crazy, to the point where in New York, Chicago, Washington, D.C., we're choking on the smoke from Canadian forest fires. And that's because, you know, liberals in Canada say that you can't have roads going through the forest and you can't have fire cuts because they're saving the red-cocketed woodpecker or something like that. And always crazy stuff. But they got these big fires going on in the Seattle and area, the Washington state and Oregon. But here is a Spokane, Washington, big fires around Spokane, Washington. And they're burning, you know, various fires. You combine them like thousands and thousands of acres burning of forests and stuff. Now, they arrested a guy. And they've charged him with deliberately starting one of the fires. It's called the Old Trails Fire near Spokane. And it's destroyed, listen, according to ABC 15 up there, it's destroyed this fire, the Old Trails Fire, has destroyed at least 700 structures. Now, most of those are houses, of course, but because some of them may not be, they just say 700 structures. And you look at them from helicopter, and it's very nasty stuff. But listen to this. Authorities say they've arrested a 37-year-old man suspected of starting one of the devastating wildfires burning around Spokane, Washington. The Spokane County Sheriff's Office said Monday they arrested Aaron F. Farinucci for arson. He's accused of starting the Old Trails Fire. And they've got video of him, and he looks like a Democrat, you know, slovenly and poorly dressed and all that good stuff. Several fires are burning in the area. They've destroyed at least 700 structures and forced more than 60,000 people to evacuate. The fire sparked on Saturday. Farinucci, was convicted, listen to this, was convicted on charges stemming from a 2010 shooting that left his father dead at their home in Mesa, Arizona. So, wait a minute. Let me get this straight. In 2010, he shot and killed his father in their home, right? And then the Democrats say, let's let him go. What's the worst that could happen? So he's convicted on charges stemming from 2010 shooting that left his father dead at their home in Mesa. And he was convicted because he shot his father and killed him. Listen to this. The two, father and son, had reportedly been arguing about Farinucci doing the dishes, which eventually led to the deadly shooting, according to the Mesa police at the time. He was later located with a self-inflicted gunshot wound. He did that wrong, though, because he's still with us, before being arrested for the murder. And then he was convicted, of course, and they put him in prison, and then they said, well, let's let him out. I mean, he only shot and killed his father. They were fighting over who's doing the dishes, and apparently he didn't want to do the dishes, so he shot and killed his father. And that's the guy, and then you let him out, and he traveled a little. He went to, you know, went up to Spokane, Washington, and then he's been arrested now for starting one of the big fires, and 700 homes been burned to the ground, and all that good stuff. Isn't that amazing? I also want to go back to Levi for a second. Levi, who called in from Arkansas, and a great young man, 12-year-old, homeschooled. And I asked him what he wants to be when he grows up, and he said a politician. He said a politician. He wants to be a politician. That's pretty amazing. That's pretty amazing. And Michael and I were just talking about this. You know, most kids, 12 years old, don't know what they want to be for Halloween. And I got to say, Levi, he knows what he wants to be when he wants to be a politician. Isn't that amazing? Just great. And high five to Levi. That's great. When I was 12 years old, I guess I wanted to get on my bike, and that's about as far as my thinking went. Pretty good stuff, though, Levi. Going to be a politician, could be president of the United States. That's great stuff. Wonderful stuff. Yeah, so we got these wildfires burning out there, and madness, lots of madness. It's crazy out there. But Levi's great. Levi's great. Took it a 12-year-old calling into talk radio every day. And he's smart and articulate, and he was steady, right? He's good. Good stuff. Going to be a politician. Got to keep track of Levi. Big things going on there. All right, let's go take another phone call, Michael. Let's go to Andy, calling from North Little Rock, Arkansas. Andrew, you're on the Chris Plant Show.
15: What's going on, Chris?
14: Hey, man, not a lot. What do you know?
15: Well, yeah, I'm sitting here and I was, you know, just been watching and they're electing all these socialist idiots into these offices. And, you know, I don't know, probably when you was in school, same as I was in school, there was something they taught. And it was taught in history class. And I specifically remember we get onto the subject of socialism and communism and all that stuff. And they said, when socialism, you vote yourself into socialism, but you got to fight your way out. And I can foresee, and I'm 54, and probably within my lifetime, probably another civil war coming. It won't last longer than a popcorn fart, but I foresee that we'll probably be into some kind of a civil ruckus within the next few years if this keeps going the way it's going.
14: Yeah.
15: What's your thoughts?
14: You're not alone, Andy, and I've got to say, and I've said here before at the microphone, I've said I grew up in a country where the idea of civil war in the United States was impossible. It was inconceivable. That could never be. We had the Democrat Civil War because, you know, the Democrats plantations and the bullwhips and they like rape and still do, they do. And Jefferson Davis was their guy in the Civil War and all that. But that was all said and done. And you know, now it's the Dukes of Hazzard and Daisy Dukes and, you know, Daisy Duke shorts, you know, and all that good stuff. And everything was great. And now the left is here, Andy, and the left has really taken over the Democrat Party. And the left is a everywhere in the world, a chronically murderous, deadly, violent, thieving gang of brigands and criminals. And they are again, you know, look, Andy, honey, you're talking about President Trump was shot at Butler, Pennsylvania, got shot through the ear, turned his head just at the right time. That was a suicide attack by a Democrat trying to assassinate him. Another Democrat arrested in the bushes at the golf course in Florida. Another Democrat rushed the White House Correspondents' Dinner and shot the place up, planning on assassinating. Right. You know, there have been other arrests of people plotting to assassinate. I was just talking about the judge. The Biden judge giving transgender bonus package, to, you know, the gift basket to the guy that wanted to assassinate Brett Kavanaugh, the Supreme Court. The Democrats on the Hill are screaming about packing the Democratic Socialist America taking over the Democrat Party, packing the Supreme Court, doing away with the Senate, having the House of Representatives pick the president instead of having a popular vote across the country, giving statehood to D.C. and to Puerto Rico. Everything they're doing. And look, they shot Congressman Steve Scalise and nearly killed him. They tried to mow down the whole baseball field of Republican members of Congress. You know, that was a suicide attack by a Bernie Sanders campaign volunteer. They have their Southern Poverty Law Center has unleashed people to attack the Family Research Council. You know, Andy, our culture is under violent assault by the left, our country, the Republican Party. The mainstream of America, biology and science are under attack. Our language is under attack, and it's and the left. And Andy, I can't say, oh, that's crazy talk, Andy, because it's not crazy talk. It's, you know, the socialist idiots are out there, and you said, you know, you can vote your way in, but you got to fight your way out, and you learned that in school when you're a kid, you know, with socialism. Look at Venezuela, look at Nicaragua, look at every place that you have socialism. And again, the goal of socialism is communism, if you believe Lenin, who knew a thing or two about socialism and communism. And the Democrats, they've adopted these red, and they're electing, and then our news media, our most corrupt institution in America, Andy, they're praising Mamdani in New York. Oh, he's got such a nice smile. You know, if only bin Laden had a nicer smile, I think the New York Times would have adored him too. But what are you seeing out there that has you concerned, Andy?
15: Yeah, and on a lighter note, I've got a buddy, you know, with these trans weirdos.
14: Right.
15: Anyway, a buddy of mine was telling me the other day, he says, you know, he's about my age, a little, maybe a year or two older. And he goes, you know, back in our day when we was kids, we had Wonder Woman. He says, but nowadays you got to wonder if it is a woman.
14: Yeah, that's a fact. Yeah. And that's all the Democrat Party, too. It's 100% on them. Just amazing what they've done to themselves and to the country is just beyond belief. And at the same time, there is a fun news story, Andy, that you may have caught. The U.S. Army, the United States Army, has already exceeded their 2026 recruitment goals. We just started August, and they've already exceeded the goals. The Army, you know, they set goals every year that we need to recruit this many people to maintain troop levels that we have today. Renewed patriotism and career opportunities fuel Army's biggest recruiting surge in years. Now, that's great news, Andy, and, you know, because, you know, the Democrats are trying to create anti-patriots everywhere. And here's probably another good thing, Andy. There aren't a lot of people from Democrat households joining the Army now, right?
15: Right.
14: But listen to this, Fox News.
15: So didn't the military decide that they wasn't going to let the trans weirdos join the military anymore?
14: Yes. Yeah. Barack Obama and Joe Biden want to put on a musical. They think that the U.S. military should be like a Broadway show and everybody cross-dressing and high-kicking. But listen to this. More than 61,000 future soldiers have signed up for active duty service in the United States Army, meeting the fiscal year 2026 goals early. And that's an amazing thing. And here, and it's right there in the headline, Andy, but what they found is when they ask young people, you know, they have them, they have a questionnaire when you join the Army, why you're doing it. And, it's patriotism. Imagine that. So that means, Andy, that means the Democrats are losing the culture war, doesn't it?
15: Yep. That's what it sounds like to me.
14: Yeah, but the Democrats are still out there being severely mentally ill Democrats, SMIDs, we call them SMIDs. But U.S. Army has already reached its fiscal year 2026 active duty recruiting goals months ahead of schedule, marking a dramatic turnaround after years of falling short as military leaders point to renewed patriotism, career opportunities, and a growing sense of purpose among young Americans choosing to serve. Fox News granted exclusive access inside Fort Hood, one of the Army's largest installations, where the commanders and soldiers offered a firsthand look at what they say are driving the recruiting resurgence. Just a few years ago, the Army was struggling to meet its recruiting goals after hitting a low in fiscal year 2022. Recruiting has climbed every year since, rising nearly 38% overall, with the biggest jump coming fiscal year 2025. This fiscal year, the Army has already met its active duty recruiting goals with more than 61,500 future soldiers signing up for service. And the great thing is that when you ask the recruits, why did you join? I say, well, because I'm a patriot, because I'm a patriotic American, and I love my country. And, you know, and also there can be opportunities for young people going into the military all over the place, too. So that's a great story, isn't it, Andy?
15: Yes, sir, it is.
14: Doesn't happen all the time.
15: No, it probably hadn't happened in a long time.
14: Yeah, but when the good news stories come along, got to take those. Andy, thank you for checking in. We got your calling from Arkansas. Levi called in from Arkansas too. You don't know him, do you?
15: No, I do not. Just one more question for letting
14: yes,
15: you
14: sir.
15: You bet. When you go make it down to Arkansas for a politics in a pint?
14: Well, that's a fun question. I'd like to do that very much. I'm getting pushed by Chicago to come do a politics and a pint there, and I'd love to come down to Arkansas and do a politics and a pint. I'd have to do my show there from a couple of days, and I think that'd be great. That'd be big fun. I haven't been in Arkansas in a long time, not since I was down there investigating Bill Clinton and sexual misconduct long ago in my previous life. Yeah. Hanging out with Paula Jones. Remember Paula Jones? I was down there, Little Rock, Arkansas, investigating all that. That was kind of a fun trip. Andy, thank you, and I will, I'll bring it up. I'd like to go around the country doing politics and a pint all over the place. I think that'd be great. I'll bring that to the powers, too. Thank you, Andy. We've got economic news. We've got all kinds of news still coming up.
16: I did not have sexual relations with that woman, Miss Lewinsky.

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13: All right. You know, the Democrats, they hate Elon Musk. They used to love Elon Musk. Now they hate Elon Musk. They're like teenage girls, the Democrat Party. They're very moody, and you never know where they're going to be tomorrow. But they loved Elon Musk, and everybody wanted a $100,000 Tesla to drive around in an electric car, and you know, you can't charge it anywhere. And they loved him, and he was in a Starlink and all this great stuff. And he's great. He's the Leonardo da Vinci of the 21st century. He's a miracle, remarkable stuff. And I don't know if you saw this, but here's a story. Iran, they're terrorists, you know. They declared Elon Musk's Starlink, all of his infrastructure, a legitimate military target. And the Forbes people, Elon Musk's companies could be attacked by Iran state media reports. And they go on television and they say, oh, yeah, we could attack Elon Musk. Anything Elon Musk owns, we could attack. Isn't that amazing? Iran has declared that. And I went to look at that story. And found from several days ago, Starlink, Elon Musk's satellite system, Starlink declared legitimate military target by official Russian state news. Russian state news and Iranian state news have both said that they're the bad guys. You know, there's a Cold War going on, and actually it's a little bit of a hot war, too. And the Democrats are funding. They've been funding with billions of dollars Iran's nuclear weapons program, their ballistic missile program, because they're suicidal lunatics and they despise their own culture, you know, these people. But, yeah, Iranian state media announced that all companies and infrastructure owned by Elon Musk in the Middle East and presumably beyond are considered legitimate military targets. The state-run Fars News Agency added that the assets to the country's military target bank. They've got a lengthy target bank, citing alleged cooperation with the U.S. and Israeli military operations. So that makes Elon Musk a legitimate target. And then Russia, that's Vlad the Impaler Putin. He's just an outright commie KGB guy. And he declares Starlink, Elon Musk's properties, legitimate military targets, Russian state news media, because... you know, they're and the Democrats are there with. That's the thing about these guys. The Democrat Party is there with them. Also, the stock market, the Dow Jones Industrials today, are on the precipice of hitting 54,000. 54,000 enormous amounts of wealth being created under President Trump. Very close. We're at 53,915 right now. And the Dow is up 737 points so far today. And that's because President Trump likes prosperity.

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0: What we showed is that if you're willing to build a movement brick by brick, if you're willing to go and travel your state and have the conversations in rooms big and small, starting in moments when people aren't even paying attention to an election, but are paying attention to the price of gas and the price of groceries and the price of housing and the price of healthcare, that you can build a conversation that builds into a movement that defeats Goliath. And my hope is that our democracy will never be the same.
1: My hope is that our democracy will never be the same. Abdul Al-Sayed, well, as the Democrats are taking us, our democracy will never be the same. That was Yazid's left-handed way of supporting the Iranian nuclear weapon, right? That was built in there. Virulent anti-Semite, like his pals. Abdul Al-Sayed, the Democrat nominee for the U.S. Senate in Michigan, having beaten Wednesday Adams in the everybody's calling it now, the New York Times and CNN. The race has been called for Abdul Al-Sayed, with 99% of the vote allegedly having been counted. What about your mail-out ballots? Don't you have to go harvest them at homeless shelters and stuff? Yeah, Neil, our democracy will never be the same. That's the goal. You know what? I don't think we're electing, well, at least we're not electing senators, to see to it that our democracy will never be the same. And universal health care, just like in the Soviet Union, that ought to make it better. Hey, China has universal health care. Maybe we can just buy a plane ticket. That'd speed things along for you. Pretty remarkable stuff. And they're all nuts. They're all mentally ill, too. I gotta share this with you because it amused me this morning. Every Wednesday morning, I call into my friend Ray Stevens on WLS in Chicago, the great WLS in Chicago, Illinois, and a legendary radio station from forever in radio. And Ray Stevens, great guy and a friend, and we were texting last week when he said, "Hey, are we doing our live hit this morning, Wednesday morning?" I'm like, "Sorry, dude, I'm off the coast of Croatia. Aboard a ship, the time change might be too much for me." So I didn't do it, but I did call in, as I normally do on Wednesday morning, and talked to him at 6 a.m. Central Time and 7 a.m. East Coast Time, where I am, and had a nice talk, but I pinched something from Ray's show today, because while I was hanging on the line and having fun with Ray and the kids on WLS, they played a clip. And I said, "Oh man, that is too great! Send that to me." So they did actually send it to me. And Michael Piercy has it now. And when he pushes a button, it is. You remember Mr. Rogers? Mr. Rogers was it was a kids show, and he represented Normal, and the left, they were contemptuous of him and of Leave It to Beaver and Andy of Mayberry, and they despise all of that because it's too normal, and they obviously come from someplace abnormal. But here is Mr. Rogers on a subject that's very important and very much in the news today.
2: Boys are boys from the beginning. If you were born a boy, you stay a boy.
1: What?
2: Girls are girls right from the start.
1: Gotta cancel Mr. Rogers.
2: Girl, you stay a girl and
1: what?
2: Grow up to be a lady.
1: What?
2: Everybody's fancy. Everybody's fine. Your body's fancy. And so is mine.
1: See, there you go. Your body's fancy, and so is mine. I would go along with Mr. Rogers on that one. That's good stuff. Because you're a boy or you're a girl, and if you're a boy, you grow up to be a man, and if you're a girl, you grow up to be a woman. And then as a man, you marry a woman, and as a woman, you marry a man, and then you have fun, and you have children, and you raise them, and they're normal, and they're not jihadis, and they're not communists, and all of that lunacy. Now, that's pretty wackadoodle stuff.

0: Now, you see, and I've been talking about this for years, how the goal of the left is to make the abnormal appear to be normal and simultaneously make the normal appear to be abnormal. I've been talking about this for how long, Michael? For darn near 20 years, I think. And they're really on a tear, these people. They're not on Team America. They're not on Team Biology. They're not on Team History, Team Science. They're basically commies who always upended history itself. And, you know, 1984 and George Orwell and all that stuff. We're watching it happen right before our very eyes right now. And if you ever took a history class or something where they asked the question, how could the German people suddenly embrace Nazism? Well, look around. Because there's a real-time demonstration going on right now. There is a, since we had Mr. Rogers there, and he's so great, he's Mr. Rogers, and he told the truth, and kids, you know, sitting there at home, and a boy is a boy, and a girl is a girl, and you grow up to be a man if you're a boy, you grow up to be a woman if you're, and that never changes, and he explained that, and everybody knew that. And the Democrats have taken the most fundamental, elemental building blocks of civilization itself and knocked the pins out from under them. And this morning, I was alarmed to see, I think it was in the 5 a.m. hour on the Fox News Channel, my best girl and I don't want to get too graphic, but we're sitting up in bed, and as we do, an iPad and laptop and remote control and watching the news and stuff. And there was a woman, a young woman on the television, and her name is Arina Sabalensky. It's Arina Sabalensky, and she's a Belarusian from Belarus, the former Soviet Union, a tennis player, professional tennis player. And I was surprised to see that she is the number one woman tennis player in the world. And I said to my best girl, I said, are you familiar with this this woman? She said, nope, never heard of her. Never heard of her. So we used to know the who the greatest woman tennis player in the world was, but for some reason, Arina Sabalensky got away from us. Sabalenka. I'll get it right. And she seemed intelligent and everything, but she was asked a question because when you're in sports now, the news reporters are constantly asking you about genitalia and gender and cheating and whether you're in favor of cheating, whether you think men should be in competing in women's sports and stealing all the awards and the trophies and the money and the glory and the glamour. This Belarusian tennis star who is number one woman in the world, Arina Sabalenka.
1: I think it's really important to keep the fairness in our tour, and it's obvious that biologically, right, the men are way stronger than women, so I feel like it would be not really fair for the woman to compete against biological men. So it's, I believe it took them a little while to make this decision, and I support it.
0: The decision to not allow men to compete against women in professional tennis, you know, how obvious is this, honestly? As I, you know, having 30-year-old men competing against 3-foot-high fourth graders. Oh, I think that'd be fair. The full-grown men should get the trophies that the fourth graders have been working toward all year long. And good for Arina Sabalenka because she understands what is obvious, what is true, and she says it out loud. And the interesting thing is that it's people that call themselves liberals that are a threat to her and to her livelihood and to biology and science and history and culture and civilization itself. But she thinks it's important. Fairness. Men are stronger. Men are faster. Remember the it's been done again and again where the greatest women tennis players in the world say, well, I could beat most men. And who was it? The twin sisters who are the tennis players that were the greatest in the world. And they said, we'd beat any man who's not in the top 200. None of the top 200. And a man who was ranked 203 in the world came forward and said, I'll play you. Both of you think you can beat me? And he just whooped him like nobody's business. And you know, like 90 sets to zero and all that good stuff. But the fact is, it's cheating. It's unfair. It's outrageous that the Democrats pretend that it's anything other than that. And good for her for telling the obvious truth, because that'd be really nice. Yeah, the Serena Williams and you know, the Williams sisters, and they said, and they're great, great athletes and great tennis players, right? And genuinely true, Venus and Serena. And they said, oh, we can beat any guy who's not in the top 200. And the guy, I think he was ranked 203. And he said, I'll play. You want to play? And they said, sure, yeah, we'll play. And they walked off the court saying, man, we didn't think we'd be beaten that badly. But the Democrats, they're for stealing and cheating, because they're not liberals. They're the left. You know how that goes. And they've been doing nothing but stealing and destroying for generations now, the left, that is. And now the left is the Democrat Party in the United States. They're unrecognizable as an American political party. James Talafrico in Texas, just extraordinary. He wants to be in the Senate, too. He's out there like, oh, I've got a welder. I'm going to melt some copper. Look at me. I'm so masculine. I'm going to borrow somebody's pickup truck to look like a man. And James Talafrico, as he's known, in Texas, asked, of course, because the Democrats have made this absurd discussion front and center in all things about men. Yet notice that there are no women trying to break down the door and compete in the NBA, right, in the actual National Basketball Association. James Talafrico asked about men competing against women and stealing all their trophies and stuff.
2: I think people are really tired of these culture war fights
0: that what just started,
2: designed to tear us apart, designed to get us angry. I mean, there are
0: by the Democrats
2: issues, trying to figure out trans athletes in sports. That's an issue where we could actually come to a policy solution.
0: Yeah, that's now. Wait a minute. You were just asked, but your entire political party says that men should compete against women because there is no difference in physical form and capabilities, and you know, height and weight and strength and speed. And those are all lies. It's a series of insane, mentally ill lies by people that should be in loony bins in padded rooms. Just extraordinary. And, oh, this is tired of this culture war fight. You guys, the Democrat Party, created this. You guys are driving this. You guys are firebombing this every day. You're pouring fuel on it. And then when someone asks you about it, oh, people are tired of the culture war fight designed to tear us apart. Well, why did you guys create the culture war fight that you say is designed to tear us apart and make us angry? Huh? I know there's a policy solution. Yeah, there is. And it's based in biology. We've got a Supreme Court justice that doesn't know what a woman is, and she is one. The Democrat Party is a mental illness. I mean, just membership is a mental illness at this point. Fundamental tenets of biology, of culture, of history, just tossed asunder, completely nuts. Absolutely nutty. Don't you think? I think so. Michael, let's honestly, these people. We didn't have another one, did we? No, we had Mr. Rogers, and we had the tennis lady. Yeah. Oh wait. Oh, we got. We did Talafrico too. Talafrico. These people. Let's go to the telephones, Michael. Let's go to Steve calling from Little Rock, Arkansas. Steven, you're on the Chris Plant Show.
3: Good morning, Chris.
0: Hey, Steve.
3: I have to disagree with your previous caller, Nick, about the socialist big tent being full of clowns. Uh-huh. There's lots of freaks and oddities, snake oil salesmen, carnival barkers, and vicious animals in there, but the largest population is just plain old sheep.
0: Yeah. Yeah, I think you're probably right about that, aren't you? Yeah, the sheep that follow blindly, that have been indoctrinated on college campuses and now we know in high schools and even grammar schools. Right, the sheeple. It is the Democrat Party is we the sheeple, and they're leading the charge off the cliff, aren't they, Steve?
3: Just like lemmings.
0: Yeah, man. Tell me that things are still pretty normal in Little Rock. Is that fair to say or no?
3: Fairly normal. I'm smart enough to get a illegal alien and AI-proof job. So.
0: That's good. That's smart. Yeah. Because it is the land of Bill Clinton. Have the Clintons been there in the last 20 years?
3: Only when they come visit the museum, or Bill wants one of the big hubcap burgers.
0: Because you know I'm in Washington D.C. and I know they've got a many multi-million dollar house not far from the radio station, and they, you know, they're not the of course she was never from Little Rock in the first place, but those people. What are we going to do about these Democrats?
3: Rally behind somebody with some sense and put them in office and get them out.
0: Yeah.
3: And take charge and take control, and maybe even, I don't know, let's amend the Constitution to make it harder for them to ever take control later.
0: Yeah, I tell you, it's funny you should mention that, Steve, because there's and thank you for calling in from Normal Land. We love Normal Land. Amazing stuff. The Democrat governor of Maryland signed a bill yesterday. They're planning on amending the Constitution in the November election. They're putting it on the ballot so they can steal the last Republican House seat in the state of Maryland. And he blames Trump for it. The Democrat governor of Maryland, Wes Moore, and they're planning on running it for president. And he signed a bill. They're going to put it on the ballot in November to amend the Constitution, the state Constitution. And they've got one remaining Republican House seat in the state. They plan on stealing it and taking it away and reforming the Confederate States of America.

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16: 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This

0: Yes, sir. I have the mailbag coming up shortly. Right now, let's go to the telephones. Let's go to Alan, calling from Chicago, Illinois, the great WLS. Alan, you're on the Chris Plant Show.
1: Good morning, Chris. Chris, I met you in Orland Park several years ago, and at that meeting, I brought up Friedrich Hayek's book, The Road to Serfdom.
0: Uh-huh.
1: If you've read it, or anybody who's read it, sees in what's happening now exactly what he described. And you know what the end product was? Tyranny. You know, Milton Friedman once said that the people who have no money have little freedom. When the government owns everything, how free will you be? You will be a tenant. And if they want to get you out, they'll get you out. I met a woman who was a Vietnamese woman who was exiled from Vietnam. Her family joined the Communist Party. She wouldn't. She was a teacher. They took her home. They took her job. They took everything from her. She had to flee. I've talked to Yugoslavs. I've talked to Russians. I'm almost 75, so I had the opportunity to meet many of them when I was young.
0: Uh-huh.
1: This is what young people should do. Seek out a person who lived in that type of system, and you'll realize it's something you do not want.
0: Yeah, one would said right. If you, the more you know about it, the less you the less appealing you're going to find it. But you know, they teach a very different regime in school and on college campuses, don't they, Alan?
1: Well, do you remember the song Lies? I can't believe a word you say.
0: Yes,
1: that's exactly what we're being fed. We're being fed lies.
0: Yes, we are. And again, I've been talking about information dominance for years, and the left securing information dominance in the United States so that the big lie may live.

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3: Redirecting the pressure. I'm Angelo Bavaro, Fox News. The White House is planning a pivot away from military action in Iran.
4: President Trump saying in a phone call with Axios, saying instead of increasing military pressure, as we've seen in past weekends, that instead the administration is going to increase economic pressure and wait for that to mount in Iran. The president says that they are semi-negotiating and that they're watching Iranian inflation. It comes as Iran issued new demands, which include wanting the U.S. to lift its naval blockade, pay for Iran war damages, and unfreeze Iranian assets. 75% of Americans say the conflict with Iran has not been worth the cost. That's according to a Marquette Law School poll.
3: Fox's Alex Hogan. The president is calling on Congress to impose tariffs on Iran in a new sanctions bill aimed at Russia and China. This comes as Iran discussed control over the Strait of Hormuz with Oman. War games are underway in Taiwan. Fox's Jeff Paul reports from Taipei.
5: The annual drills are meant to examine Taiwan's readiness amid growing Chinese pressure. China-Taiwan analyst Sung Wen-ti says this year is less about performative displays of firepower and more about improving combat capabilities. Civil preparedness is tested too, like here in the city of Kaohsiung. And just like that, one of the largest cities here in Taiwan coming to a standstill. You can hear the warning sirens going off, basically telling people to get inside and take shelter. It is a drill meant to prepare everyone here on this island for the possibility of an incoming air attack. Taiwan knows its defense can't solely rely on its soldiers. Everyone has a role to play. However, the U.S. is currently stalling on a massive $14 billion arms package to Taiwan.
3: President Trump called the weapons package for Taiwan a very good negotiating chip ahead of his visit to China in May. America's listening to Fox News.
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10: Mostly cloudy this evening and we'll see lows in the mid-50s. Winds north at 5 to 9 miles per hour will become light and variable overnight. Monday, we could see the chance for showers early in the day, but otherwise skies are partly sunny with highs in the mid-80s. Monday evening, a few clouds with lows in the upper 50s. And Tuesday, another chance for showers and thunderstorms, but otherwise sunny skies with highs in the mid-80s. From the Flag Skywatch Weather Center, I am meteorologist Leah Jones.
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11: All right, it is, as I said, it's mailbag day because it's Wednesday. And it's not hump day here. It's not hump day and all that. But our great, wonderful people have sent in questions we might call queries as well, because it's more fun to call them queries. Now, let me jump right in and see if I can get to them all. Lickety-split, as Chaz Bono likes to say. Kevin asks with question number one. Chris, is there anything you bought on the cruise, on the sea cruise last week and so on, that you would like to share with your audience? And I've got to tell you, I don't think I bought a single thing. We were in Italy and Croatia and Montenegro, then Italy again, then Greece, and in Athens. I don't think I got so much as a T-shirt or a hat or anything, because I travel carry-on. My best girl and I, we always travel carry-on. So we have one rolling bag, and what fits in there is what you bring, right? And that way you don't lose your luggage, and you don't have to buy luggage and buy shirts and buy things. That helps a lot. It really does. But while there, we were in Croatia, wandering around in one of the cool towns that we stopped in, cities that we stopped in Croatia. We stopped in several in Rijeka, which was really great, just south of Italy, and Zadar. It looks like Zadar. It's pronounced Zadar. And we went to Dubrovnik. And I can't remember which place, but my best girl, she bought a loose-fitting, what do you call that? Loose-fitting, that light, very lightweight cotton stuff. For hot summer days, although the weather was perfect the whole time. It was 75 to 80 the whole time. And she bought some of this kind of beachwear, light, very light cotton stuff. And she bought these two items, and they were quite inexpensive. And in fact, I kind of negotiated with the lady in the store and asked her if there's a cash price and a credit card price. And if I paid cash, you know, with euros, whether get better. And sure enough, got a better deal on that. So my best girl bought a couple of things, but they're nothing fancy at all. Nothing, just like beach covered thing. And I think that's it. I don't think we bought anything else. We went into stores and we looked at things here and there because you want to go talk to the nice people and all that. But we didn't. Beyond that, I don't think we bought a single thing. Now, some of the nice people that came along on our sea cruise, some of our friends from the sea cruise, brought me a couple of baseball caps, a couple of red baseball caps, fun baseball caps, and a South Dakota coin, a golden coin, South Dakota coin, fun thing, and what else? People brought me nice things, brought them all home, of course, and I have them here, but I have to go look for them to find them for you. But other than that, we're not big shoppers and we're not big buyers. Sometimes if we're in some place really unusual, like the Galapagos Islands, something like that, you might buy something that is distinctively Galapagos oriented, right? And otherwise, we're not looking for stuff. You know, we just, it's weird. And interestingly, my best girl is kind of anti-shopping. She's kind of anti-shopping here in Washington. And when we're on the road in fun places, she's not thinking, oh, this is a great place for shopping. That's, I'm a lucky guy in that regard. And also part of it is that we go carry-on, so you can't be buying a bunch of stuff. You can ship things home, I guess, but we don't do a lot of that. But we go talk to people, look at rugs, and we look at things. But we're not big shoppers and we're not big buyers. We want to go hang out and see the places and talk to the people, but we're not big buyers. That's just the facts. Kind of crazy. Oh, nice lady brought us little miniature jars of jam, because I've talked about the kind of jam that I use in my peanut butter and jelly sandwiches here in Washington. And she brought two little miniature, like 1 ounce jars of that jam. I still can't remember the name of it, but it's Frenchie or something, and very nice. And we use the jam on our what do you call them? The croissants. Go get croissants. and bring him back to the cabin and have my best girl has coffee and I don't. But we have the croissants and nice things like that. But yeah, people gave us gifts. Some people did, but and that's very nice and very thoughtful, of course. But yeah, we didn't really buy other than the two items for my best girl. That's it. But thanks, Kevin. You'd think that, but no. You know, we've traveled a lot, and we've bought some things overseas, and I did when I was with CNN, when I was on all the world's hellholes tour, and all that. I bought some things at out of the way places, but that said, we're not looking for more things, more stuff. Yeah, but thanks, Kevin. Jason asks, why are tax dollars being used to replace the Francis Scott Key Bridge, you know, in Baltimore that was hit by the foreign ship and collapsed and people were killed? It was destroyed by a private company and their insurance should pay for it, correct? Absolutely correct, 100% correct. Biden volunteered tax dollars. We need to watch where that money goes. And it's true, you got a Democrat governor who's looking to drive Republicans entirely out of the state of Maryland and bring back slavery. The Democrats are looking to bring back slavery. Illegal aliens this time will be the slaves. And the Democrats, I got to tell you. But it's true, the foreign ship that crashed into the Francis Scott Key Bridge and the company that owns it should be forced, of course, to pay for the bridge that they destroyed because they destroyed it, and that's how the world works, isn't it? I mean, it's just kind of amazing stuff. In 2024, the Francis Scott Key Bridge, we have a Francis Scott Key Bridge in Washington, D.C. also, goes out of Georgetown into Virginia. It's a very different kind of bridge, a smaller, not a giant bridge like this, but this this ship that crashed into the Francis Scott Key Bridge and collapsed it, and six people were killed. And gosh, I would think that there would be lawsuits and that the company, the shipping company, and the owners of the shipping company and their insurance companies, whether it's Lloyd's of London or whoever it is, you'd think that they would be on the hook for the damage that was caused by them. But, you know, you had Democrats in the White House and Democrats running the state of Maryland, and they're like, yeah, forget it. We don't care about human life. We don't care about destruction. We'll just remember the ship was called the Dali, D-A-L-I, like Salvador Dali, not like Dolly Parton. It was registered in Singapore. And you'd think that the deal would be, hey, you broke our bridge and killed six people. You will pay. But that's not the way that's turning out. I can't explain why. You say everybody sues everybody, nothing but lawyers around here. And Jason says we need to watch where that money goes. And that's 100% true. Again, the governor over there and the Democrats in the State House, they're busy looking to squeeze out the one Republican member of the House of Representatives in the state of Maryland. What is it, seven congressional seats, one is Republican, is that right? And the Democrats are looking, and now they're going to put a ballot initiative on election day in November, saying that they can amend the Constitution so that they, the Democrats, can eliminate the one Republican seat in the House of Representatives from the state of Maryland. These guys, I mean, you can see how Nazism rose in Germany, and you can see how the Confederacy rose in the United States of America if you watch the Democrats. Mm-mm-mm. These are turbulent times, difficult times. Brandon asks, Brandon asks, how will the U.S. Treasury keep the left, keep from the left all the money that Trump has clawed back for us should the Republicans foolishly lose power in the midterm elections? How will the U.S. Treasury keep from the left, all of the money that Trump has clawed back for us should the Republicans foolishly lose power? Well, that's a fun, kind of a fun question, Brandon, because, you know, the Republicans are not good at winning fights on Capitol Hill. They're not good at getting things done. They're not good at winning the messaging war because they don't pay me a lot of money to do it. But they They should start doing that. The just amazing. The Treasury, how will the Trump administration keep, and Republicans keep? You know, I guess you just have to lock things up. First of all, I'm hoping that the Republicans will do well enough to hold on to the House and the Senate. Because if the Republicans do not hold on to both the House and the Senate, you know, they keep trying to shoot and kill the President of the United States. Again, just a couple of days ago, arrested another would-be assassin in California. President Trump is in constant danger. There is no doubt about that. J.D. Vance waiting in the wings. And I got to say, Marco Rubio keeps stepping up and doing a great job, too. But this is a very difficult time. And the Democrats will try to destroy everything and blow it up so they can blame Republicans in the next election cycle, 2 years from now. So they can blame Republicans for the mayhem and the chaos that they have created. And they really, here's one of the truths that is never uttered out loud. What is bad for the United States of America is good for the Democrats. That's just a fact. A terrorist attack against us right now while Trump is in the White House is the Democrats, where they would make the Democrats happy. A terrorist attack inside the United States, make the Democrats happy. Outside, against the United States, outside the United States, would make the Democrats happy too. A bad economy is good for the Democrats. A expensive gas at the pump is good for the Democrats. Expensive food prices is good for the Democrats. Nuclear weapons in the hands of the Islamic Revolution in Iran is good for the Democrats. Everything that is bad for the United States is good for the Democrats. And they know that, the Democrat leadership, they all know that. And then when they take power, then they want everything to be good for the United States. And then they lie about it and say, oh, no, Joe Biden had gas prices at $5 a gallon. President Trump is confronting the Islamic Revolution in Iran and taking them on their nuclear weapons program, which was green-lighted and funded by the Democrats under Barack Hussein Obama and John Boltneck Kerry. And they literally funded the Islamic Revolution in Tehran, knowing that their goal is an arsenal of nuclear weapons that they could use against us by placing them on top of ballistic missiles. And they green-lighted the ballistic missile program and the uranium enrichment program at underground facilities where they knew the International Atomic Energy Agency could never inspect, they'd never reach these facilities. And the Democrat Party not only green-lighted that, they funded it with billions and billions of dollars. Not just the frozen dollars from the Islamic Revolution in 1979, but sending them plane loads of cash shrink-wrapped on pallets. If it's bad for the United States, the Democrats are in favor of it. It's good for the Democrats. Everything that is bad for us is good for the Democrats. That's a tragic truth, but it is a truth nonetheless. Nonetheless, and how will the Treasury Department keep them from getting all the money? Look at Doge and catching all these people with the fraud. There was another big press conference yesterday about the fraud that is being perpetrated all over the country by the people that the Democrats waved into the country and by Democrats themselves. Catch any bad guy, catch a Republican bad guy and give him the max, lock him up for all this fraud. But notice that the news media doesn't have any stories that they'd put on the front page. If there were a Republican caught in one of these frauds, it's all Somalis and Democrats and immigrants and Haitians and then a lot of Democrats who are defrauding everything. But the Republicans, you know, I'm not confident, I've got to say, Brandon, that the Republicans will stop the Democrats because of information dominance and a variety of other things. But they're crafty and crooked, and they smile in your face, all the time. They want to take your place, the backstabbers. That's kind of a wait and see, Brandon. But you're right to be concerned about it, that's for sure. The Democrats are here to steal billions and billions and distribute the billions to their friends. What's the point of having government power if you can't do that the way they see it? Thank you, Brandon. D asks, will enough normal everyday Americans wake up in time to foil the radical Islamists and lunatic DSA weirdos? I remember normal, says D. Well, yes, I remember normal, too, and not everyone does, quite honestly. Democrats are playing the long game on that one. They want they need a generation of people that have no memory of normal. Pretty remarkable stuff. Will enough Americans wake up in time? It's the great question once again, Dee, and it has been for generations now in the United States. But now, you know, it used to be that they'd give us Bill Clinton and Barack Obama. Barack Obama really took a turn for the worse with the Democrats. But now they've gone even crazier than that. Even crazier than that. Will enough Americans wake up in time? We can only hope, D, but we won't find out until a couple of weeks after Election Day, because the Democrats will still be counting their bundled pickup trucks full of ballots that were harvested from someplace that they can't explain. Pretty amazing stuff. Pretty amazing stuff. I got to say, and I have one more from Seabass. Seabass asks, when are you going to get out of Israel's dark and remote place? That's we get out of Israel. It's the AIPAC thing here. They're the reason we attacked Iran. No, Iran, the Islamic Revolution, radical Islam funding terror groups all over the world and building an arsenal of nuclear weapons is the reason for that. Israel, not real Jews, leveled Gaza, and they keep murdering Christians in Lebanon. Keep murdering Christians in Lebanon. Seabass, I think you're going to have to check your sources for news because you got a couple of things in error there. The Israelis are not murdering Christians in Lebanon, but Israel's not the dark and remote place. They're the shining light in a sea of darkness, surrounded by darkness, of murderers and terrorists and armies of brigands, you know, things like that, Seabass. So I'm going to have to disagree with you on that. And that is our mailbag for this Wednesday. Thank you for your fun questions and your participation in all of that. It is it's a wild, wild world out there, man. It really is. And, you know, Seabass, we got to tell the truth. I'm an Irish Catholic Zionist. I believe in the right of Israel to exist because I understand the history of the region. And I understand who the bad guys are. You know, it's they're not genocidal. You see, they're the targets of the genocide. Hamas is attempting to perpetrate a genocide against them. The Iranians are attempting to perpetrate genocide against them. The Nazis perpetrated a genocide against them, and I'm not on the side of the genocide, and I know what the word means. I don't use it like Democrats do, but thanks for your interest. And you know, I'm not in the dark place. Actually it's a tough neighborhood, but they are, you know, they're Fort Apache on the edge of Indian territory, and I'm with the cavalry on this one.

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I gotta tell you, these Democrats. Ben Rhodes, you may remember him from everything Democrat Party, Hillary and Obama and all that. And he tweets out, AIPAC is a right-wing, pro-insurrectionist, anti-democracy, pro-war crimes, special interest group. These people are, they're very severely disturbed. Mike Rogers is running for the Senate in Michigan against the jihadi there. Mike Rogers said, I spent years hunting terrorists and bringing Osama bin Laden to justice. Never in a million years did I think that I would be running against someone who believes America deserved 9/11. That's your Democrat Party. Abdul doesn't represent a vision for the future. He's leading a movement grounded in ideological fanaticism. His agenda, this is pretty amazing, would make our communities less safe and our states less affordable. And that's just scratching the surface. It gets worse from there. He wants to empty prisons and put murderers and sex offenders back on our streets. Well, sure, he's a Democrat.

0: Today, Trump denied reports that the U.S. is running low on missiles and said that leakers of that story are being hunted down. Well, we know one thing. They're not being hunted by missiles. Don't have them. Right now, Trump is dealing with leaks and shortages, which is actually pretty normal for an 80-year-old man.
1: The Democrat Party. Iran loves them. You know, the Iranian, what are they called? The Politburo, they're the Islamic Command. They love late-night TV in the United States. They don't love the United States so much. They're not on our side or anything like that, but they have friends. They have friends in America in the Democrat Party. Everywhere in the Democrat Party, they have friends. Well, a very good and happy Friday to you, and yes, I'm back. It's true, I was out yesterday. I will explain. There was a torpedo attack. There was a torpedo attack on me and Alex. I'll explain that. It wasn't all that bad, though. It was something. I'll explain, but without too much detail. I'll explain where I was yesterday, what's going on, and we've got a lot of Democrat hijinks to share with you today. They have a Democrat who's a socialist, and which one? In New York, in Michigan, in Wisconsin? Yes, they're all over the place. They really are. But we've got this. She wants to be the governor there in Wisconsin. Her name is Hong. H-O-N-G, like the first part of Hong Kong. And apparently, but she's not Chinese. She's Korean, spawn of Koreans. And in the United States, born in the United States and the spawn of Koreans. And apparently North Koreans, based on what we're hearing from her, because she definitely leans North Korean. There's no doubt about that. And she's the one who hates everything. Thanksgiving and Christmas and Valentine's Day and 4th of July. She despises everything. And then she was asked about it by some friendlies at Politico. Said, well, one friendly who was smiling his way through the, oh, so you hate Thanksgiving. No, Thanksgiving is my favorite holiday. And he just smiles and nods and moves on because it's good to be a Democrat. It is like, it's like living in North Korea when you're a Democrat and you're in politics. It's extraordinary stuff. But now it turns out that Francesca Hong, as she's known, sounds like Italian and Korean, but Hong is Korean now with this woman at least. And I find that to be kind of remarkable. But she hates tipping. She hates tipping. You know, in restaurants, when you tip people at the end of your meal and things like that, she's against tipping. You'll never guess why. You probably could guess why. Why do you think tipping is she's against it? It's kind of an amazing thing. It reminds me, I used to hang out at a bar. I know this might come as shocking news. I used to hang out at a bar in Adams Morgan. I lived in the Adams Morgan neighborhood of Washington, D.C. for 7 years, and my regular hangout was a long-established neighborhood bar and pizza place called Millionaire's. And at Millionaire's, they had a lot of fun people working there, and Johnny and Netta and Ronka, and they're Icelandic, and lots of fun people. And there was a sign on the wall, and the sign on the wall said, tipping, T-I-P-P-I-N-G, tipping, the sign said, is not a city in China. That's what it said. Tipping is not a city in China, right? And so I find it interesting now that the would-be Democrat governor of Wisconsin, Francesca Hong, says that tipping is racist. It's racist. I know it's hard to believe, but tipping is not only is it not a city in China, but apparently it is racist. If you ask a Democrat of Korean descent in the United States of America, also she said that Thanksgiving is very hurtful to our community. I'm like, the Korean community? Thanksgiving is offensive to Korean Americans? Is that because I was not familiar with that before? No. But there she is, Francesca Hong. She Thanksgiving, and which she hates, but it's also her favorite holiday, and she wants to cancel it, but it's her favorite. Because when you're a Democrat, you can talk out of both sides of your mouth at the same time, and the New York Times doesn't notice. The CNN people don't notice. George Stephanopoulos at ABC doesn't notice that you're talking out of both sides of your mouth at the same time.

0: they actually notice they just talk out of both sides of their mouths at the same time, too, because they're Democrats, not journalists. They're Democrats. And the Democrat Party pays well if you're in the right place, you know, the George Stephanopouluses of the world and all that good stuff. But Francesco Hong, pretty amazing stuff. And I couldn't help think of Millionaires and the tipping is not a city in China when she talked about tipping being racist and you know, it's designed to lower wages for the blacks or something like that, because, you know, the Democrats always looking out for black Americans ever since they lost the Civil War and all their slaves there. Now they've really been on the side of black voters. That's the biggest lie ever told, quite possibly. Pretty remarkable stuff, I've got to say. So we've got we love Francesca Hong. She's with us today. She's with us today. Hassan Piker is a genocidal, Jew-hating, anti-Semite, a Democratic Socialist of America. He's palsy with all these big-time Democrats who are socialists. And, you know, the goal of socialism is communism, according to Lenin. You know, if not that he knows anything about it, but, knew anything about it. But Hassan Piker, this guy is quite remarkable. He was asked, he was at a round table with a bunch of wankers from the left, and they had a transgender flag sprawled out on the desktop there, a transgender flag. While Hassan Piker, he was asked, what's your favorite flag? What's your favorite flag? The American flag, the Israeli flag, the Canadian flag, is it the rainbow flag? No, that's not it, but you gotta see this. It's quite remarkable. Hassan Piker asked, what's your favorite flag? There's a transgender flag, kind of rainbowy with a triangle and all kinds of weird stuff on it, because the Democrats have got a lot of gender issues and social issues and biological issues, scientific issues, social issues, cultural issues, linguistic issues. They have a lot of issues, let's be honest, all at once, a bundled package. So kind of wacky. Also, Abdul El-Sayed. They've got El-Sayed, and El-Sayed is the topic of discussion even among Democrats these days, which means like CNN and the people at CNN, they're posing as news anchors and journalists and things like that. Just remarkable stuff. And, hey, I got an idea. Let's raise taxes on the rich, and then we'll pay for everything, and we'll tell the vast majority of voters that we're going to give them free stuff after we steal things from other people. We're not going to steal from you. We're going to confiscate because the state has all the guns and they want to take away everybody else's. We're going to confiscate lots of your property, and we're going to buy stuff for the voters who will vote us into power. And then we'll confiscate more stuff because they're the third world. They're the third world. They're visiting us from the 20th century. And they haven't embraced the 21st century, the post-Soviet Union 21st century. Those are just remarkable people, these people. We also had political contests yesterday. In Tennessee, there were primaries, and Marsha Blackburn, the senator, won the Republican nomination to become the governor of the state of Tennessee. And the Democrats want to break away and form the Confederate States of America again, which they did once before. That didn't go very well for anybody, but it went worse for them, I think. Went pretty well for the slaves because they were taken away from the Democrat Party during the Civil War, but never mind that. Mm-mm-mm. And, the Democratic Socialists of America, it's the DSA. I was looking at their DSA logo the other day, and I was reminded of the CSA, the Confederate States of America. And now here we are. More than a century later, and the DSA is the CSA, the Confederate States of America, to the DSA, the Democratic Socialists of America, both the Democrat Party. Kind of interesting. Does that mean they're graduating, going from CSA to DSA? We'll take a look at that. And former Virginia Governor Glenn Youngkin was asked about the socialists, and we've got him for you, too. Also, Senator Rand Paul, who can be on again, off again, but a medical doctor and Senator Rand Paul. And he's having none of this Anthony Fauci stuff. He wants Fauci to answer questions and not plead the Fifth Amendment 111 times. The Democrats want him to plead the Fifth Amendment 111 times. And Democrats would self-immolate, and I mean like on MSDNC, the anchor men and women and the trans anchors. They have trans, I think they do have trans anchors there, don't they? And they, oh, and the daughter of Senator Menendez, who's in prison now for corruption, but the daughter of the corrupt convicted Democrat senator for corruption because he is corrupt. He's in the penitentiary. And so naturally NBC hired his daughter to be a news anchor because what more do you need in the way of qualifications? Isn't that amazing? Also, the people at TMZ, you know, Harvey Levin, he sat down inexplicably with Jim Abilio Acosta, real name Abilio, but he's ashamed of his Cuban heritage because he's pro-communist. And Jim Acosta sitting down with Harvey Levin, and they just, they're such a joke. I watched this video yesterday and say, oh, yeah, okay. So how do you not answer the question on the table and just obscure everything and contradict yourself in one question and answer session? Pretty remarkable stuff. But Abilio is back. Man, oh, man, I am telling you. Also, we found a story yesterday after we wrapped up the big radio broadcast yesterday. Found a story out of Spokane, Washington, where they have a city council member. They got all these wildfires. And you see they arrested the Democrat who apparently has set 25 of the wildfires up there. He also, by the way, killed his father, his adoptive father, shot and killed him. And now he's out of jail, and he's set, I guess, 25 wildfires because Democrats are very unwell. But in Spokane, they've got a city council member, and her name is Kitty Klitsky. Kitty Klitsky is her name. KK. I think they probably just call her KK. Kitty Klitsky. And you got to hear this, Kitty Klitsky, about the fires that have been set by a Democrat who shot and killed his adopted father years ago, and then the Democrats let him go, and now he's apparently the mad arsonist of the West, and we've got him coming up because you know how these people are. But I got to tell you, one of my favorite stories from earlier this week, and we should have a on Friday, Michael Piercy, we should have a segment like stuff we wanted to get to during the week but couldn't because the Democrats kept us too busy with their craziness. But there is a wacky story out of New York. There you got the Bronx involved, one of the five boroughs in New York, you know, and then Mount Vernon, New York, very close to the Bronx, Mount Vernon, New York, where the deputy commissioner of police has been arrested. And this is the story a couple of days ago. The deputy commissioner of police, who's a woman, in fact, she's a WOC, she's a woman of color. I'm thinking DEI might have had something to do with her being made deputy police commissioner in Mount Vernon, New York. And as per Jennifer Lackard, deputy police commissioner in Mount Vernon, New York, just outside of New York City. And Jennifer Lackland, as the deputy commissioner of the police in Mount Vernon, New York, was arrested because she went out for a drive with her son, Chase Lackard, and she was his getaway driver while he, as a gang member, she's the deputy police commissioner, talk about affirmative action and DEI, Jennifer Lackard, took her son, Chase. His name sounds very suburban, doesn't it? Here's Chase Lackard. Chase Lackard is a gang member who was in court for a gun crime, and his mom and dad went to pick him up, and he got out of court for a gun crime. And as he's walking out of court, he pulled out a gun and opened fire on some other gang members from a rival gang, from a different gang. And mom, the deputy police commissioner, who's a Democrat, in Mount Vernon, deputy police commissioner and Democrat in Mount Vernon, New York. Mom is the getaway driver for her 20-year-old son, Chase Lackard, because he is a gang member with a lot of gun crimes in his past. And mom was there because she's just being a good mother. And I wanted to talk about this story because it's such a classic Democrat story. You promote the woman who's a woman of color to deputy commissioner of police in Mount Vernon, New York. Her son is a gang member. She is his getaway driver for a gangland shooting, and that's all fine. Oh, and by the way, this is what I learned this morning, why we have to update it, because dad has been arrested now, too, James Lackard. He's been arrested, too. Turns out he was in the car. The father, the mother, the son, all locked up, the gang shooting and stuff. But naturally, they let mom out. because, you know, why would you keep mom in jail? She's deputy police commissioner. She's driving the getaway car for her son, the gangland gunman, and all of that is okay. Pretty crazy stuff. Oh, yes, and Mom Donnie. You know, you got Mom Donnie in New York, too. New York just keeps on giving. And turns out he's the most angry, thin-skinned creep when he's not smiling for the cameras. And he showed up at an event on Staten Island, at a police event on Staten Island. And he was booed off the stage. The mayor of New York was booed off the stage at a police event in New York. You know, the revolution will be televised. We were just playing it. We had the communist, Van Jones. The revolution will be televised. And it's a revolution and an insurrection, just using the Democrats' words, as they used them yesterday.
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16: Yeah, where do you hear Francesca Hong, a big-time Democrat, wants to be governor of one of our 50 states, and she's got a lot of peculiar things to say. It's okay when you're a Democrat. None of the media notice. They don't actually follow the news. All right, let's go to the telephones, Michael. Let's go to Brad, calling from Key West, Florida. Oh, Brad, you're on the Chris Plant Show.
17: Hey, Chris, once again, thank you. And it's great to hear you again.
16: Thank you.
17: I used to be a server in Chicago, in Highwood, and I was making like $3.50 an hour. So there's where tipping comes in. It makes up for the underpaid minimum wage that you're making. Uh-huh. But now, if you go to like Seattle, and they're making $20 to $25 an hour, I don't want to tip anymore.
16: Right, yeah. And in Washington, D.C., they raised the prices of everything. And there are restaurants in Washington, D.C. that note a 20% fee has been added to your check. This is not a tip, they tell you. This is to offset the increased wages that the Democrats running the city council passed. So everything is 20% more expensive, and they say tipping is still appreciated. So they add a 20% fee because of the increase in wages, and then they tell you to tip anyway. What do you think of that?
17: Well, and I just spent 2 months in Miami Beach because of my fiance, and they automatically put a 20% on the check also. But they're making more than minimum wage, and therefore, why are we tipping?
16: Well, that's right, and of course, you say you worked in Highwood. Did you work at Scornavacos?
17: No, at Nightingale.
16: Okay, Nightingale, Scornavacos down the street. That is, look, it is crazy. And in Washington D.C., I know there are restaurants all over Washington where the men and the women make six figures. You work at a good restaurant in Washington, D.C., and you do a good job, and you're a good waiter. You make six figures in Washington.

0: 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And we want to celebrate our incredible teachers before they head back to school with a free lunch.
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0: We have a variety of food trucks and prizes. It's our annual Teachers Appreciation Picnic, Wednesday from 11 to 1. 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
4: Americans turn against the war. I'm Carmen Roberts, Fox News. As negotiations continue to reopen the Strait of Hormuz and eventually end the war with Iran, a poll shows Americans don't approve of President Trump's war. Fox's Alex Hogan reports.
5: 75% of Americans say the conflict with Iran has not been worth the cost. That's according to a Marquette Law School poll. There's also new economic pressure on the administration after the latest jobs report released this week. July's numbers show 23,000 jobs were cut. National Economic Council Director Kevin Hassett argued he doesn't see this as being set in stone. Gains in previous months had been revised down.
4: This weekend, Iran issued a list of demands to the U.S. before it will agree to reopen the strait. President Trump told Axios he's pivoting away from military action to economic pressure. Meantime, Israeli Prime Minister Benjamin Netanyahu said today that President Trump's new Gaza plan is unacceptable. The prime minister says that Israel will not withdraw from Gaza until Hamas truly disarms. Jury selection begins Monday in the trial for Dwayne Keefe D. Davis. He is the man accused of the 1996 murder of rapper Tupac Shakur.
6: Prosecutors accused Davis of helping to arrange the drive-by shooting that killed 25-year-old Tupac Shakur near the Las Vegas Strip nearly three decades ago. He's been in jail since late 2023 and has pleaded not guilty. Prosecutors are expected to portray him as the top dog who ordered the hit on Tupac and provided the murder weapon. Tupac's murder had gone cold until prosecutors say Davis started making public statements about his gang ties. Investigators also say Davis co-authored a 2019 memoir where he talked about wanting revenge back in 1996 after Tupac beat up his nephew. That book, along with police and media interviews, are all expected to be key to the prosecution's case.
4: Fox's C.B. Cotton, America's listening to Fox News.
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0: mostly cloudy this evening and we'll see lows in the mid-50s. Winds north at 5 to 9 miles per hour will become light and variable overnight. Monday, we could see the chance for showers early in the day, but otherwise, skies are partly sunny with highs in the mid-80s. Monday evening, a few clouds with lows in the upper 50s. And Tuesday, another chance for showers and thunderstorms, but otherwise sunny skies with highs in the mid-80s. From the Flag Skywatch Weather Center, I am meteorologist Leah Jones.
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2: And we have returned. I want to get to the tipping audio of would-be Governor Hong, kind of remarkable stuff. Now, I've got, I was not here yesterday. If you came here yesterday, you might have noticed that Mike Opelka was in and doing his usual great job, I think. And he mentioned that I had some jury duty. Now, this gets a little bit complicated, and I'll try to keep it brief and uncomplicated. But it's true that I was called. I received a couple of weeks ago a notice in the U.S. mail, right there in the mailbox in our building, and it looked somewhat ominous. It was from the federal government, and we're here in Washington, D.C. and everything, and there's a lot of federal government stuff going on around here, but still, when you receive letters from the federal government here, wherever you are, you could be in Wyoming, and it says, oh, good, nobody says, oh, good, another letter from the federal government, and it's from I have it in my hand right here. It's a couple of pieces of paper inside the envelope from the office of the clerk, Angela D. Caesar. Summons for federal grand jury service. For federal, not just the local murders and shootings and crimes and looting and carjackings, the usual Democrat everyday stuff. But this is the federal, and it's grand jury. Grand jury. And if you look at it closely, it's kind of a remarkable thing. Because it says, if selected for service, grand jury services typically, it could last for 6 to 12 months. 6 to 12 months. And it says once a week, but don't believe that at all, because in Washington, this is at the E. Barrett Prettyman Courthouse down on Constitution Avenue at 333 Constitution Avenue. This is where it's the big courthouse you always see on the national news when federal government employees, officials are being tried for crimes in Washington, D.C. This is the big federal courthouse, and it's where, everybody big in government has been tried for the last 50 years. And I was like, oh boy, fun. I could be on the federal grand jury, and it could be 6 months to 12 months. And then it actually says it could be extended, beyond the 12 months. And I thought, oh, woohoo, that could be a lot of laughs. And at the same time, if you're going to be on a grand jury, it'd be a federal grand jury, Washington, D.C., downtown, right in the shadow of the Capitol. I mean, the courthouse is three blocks from the Capitol. 333 is the address. That's remarkable. So I got this summons, and I said, oh, well, that's kind of an interesting thing. And it turns out on the same date, and I don't want to violate my own HIPAA here or anything, but I had a medical procedure scheduled. What kind of a medical procedure was it, Michael? It was, I've got to tell you, I had another thing scheduled for that day, so I had a bit of a conflict. My doctor said, listen, we're going to have you because there's a certain time, a certain age, and they say you've got to go get the scope. Are you familiar with the scope? Because the scope is not something. I got to tell you, two things on the same day. I've got the scope scheduled. And then the same day, federal grand jury duty. Two things that crawl their way up inside of you, if you know what I'm talking about here. So the colonoscopy as well. I don't like to use the word. It's not good dinner table conversation. But that was scheduled for yesterday. And then I have this. Oh, the federal government has summoned me for grand jury, not just for regular jury duty, not a carjacker, but this is like international spies and thieves, and people are defrauding everybody and all this stuff. So I've got this federal grand jury summons, and at the same time, I've got like, geez, so this is my choice for yesterday. Well, you have two choices. You can go down to the E. Barrett Prettyman federal courthouse in the shadow of the Capitol for federal grand jury duty that could go on for a year and might be extended beyond that. Choice A, you go for the Hunt for Red October. And because that's, you know, that's, they're not hunting for Red October, but there is still this submarine thing going on there, and they go in and lay landmines, or I guess they're sea mines, they're not saying. So this was my yesterday, and day before yesterday, I didn't share this all on the radio because I wasn't sure what was going to happen and which way I was going to go and stuff. And what happens is you have to call in to the federal courthouse and you punch in your 9-digit code number. It's a participant number, and it's a 9-digit number, and it's, you know, like 105 and 7 and 0 and all these numbers, and you punch it into the telephone. And when I called in, they said, and this was a great moment, they said, because I didn't want to spend a year doing it. I always do my jury duty here in D.C., but a year on federal grand jury would be fun and interesting in some way. But on the other hand, I've got a job and stuff. So I dialed in, and they said, our quota, I think they said quota, for jurors has been met. Therefore, you do not need to serve. Thanks for calling. We'll summon you again sometime soon. And the recording said something pretty much like that. And I said, oh, okay. So I guess I'm off the hook for that for the time being. I seem to get called for jury duty more than most people that I know. And the federal grand jury thing that could last a year, that was kind of interesting. But I legitimately, I went and I had to go online and sign up and fill out these forms, and just home from the sea cruise, and I'm filling it all, and they're like, hey, you haven't filled out all your jury stuff yet. So I filled it all out, and then I had to call in to see if I needed to show up at the courthouse yesterday, and they told me, no, we have enough jurors, so you're off the hook. And then the doctor said, so now you're free for the Hunt for Red October Part 2. And so that's actually what I had yesterday. And that means, like, day before yesterday, no food at all, absolutely no food, all like apple juice all day long. And then yesterday, and the thing was 3:30 in the afternoon. And so no food for basically 2 days, almost 2 days, no food. And then so went and did this scope thing where they knock you out, and, they put a ballistic missile submarine inside of you to go hunting around and see what's going on in there. And then afterward, left there, and we went, and my best friend and I, we went to a sports bar to go to a friend's birthday, to go to Pat's birthday after the knockout juice and the because they put you out completely, which definitely you want to do, because you don't want to stay awake and talk your way through that one. That's not going to happen. So we got that going. So that's yesterday. So I did not, in the end, I did not have jury duty. I checked all the boxes and filled out all the forms and dialed in at the appropriate time and all that stuff. And they told me, we already have enough jurors, so you're out of here. And that's good. Now, while I'm filling out my forms and stuff, they ask you, one of the things they ask you in the forms is, what do you do for a living? And so naturally I said, radio talk show host. I said, and I tried to write in conservative radio talk show host, but there wasn't enough space for all those letters. So I just had to write radio talk show host. And I don't know if that had anything to do with it or not, but I know it's a hotbed of Democrats and liberals down there at the federal courthouse in Washington, D.C. And it's kind of a lynch mob, a little bit of a lynch mob. But that's my yesterday. And I did, and I walked it off, shook it off. Went to a sports bar for a birthday party shortly thereafter. And I only had two beers. They tell you not to have a lot of stuff after you're knocked out because of anesthetic. You know, the anesthesiologist. I was having good laughs with the anesthesiologist. And she said, take two deep breaths. And I took two deep breaths. And then it was suddenly an hour and 15 minutes later. Kind of remarkable stuff. That's because of the patriarchy and because of Big Pharma. They do all this amazing stuff. All right, so that's probably more than enough detail of all that. The jury duty and the medical procedure on the same day and kind of wacky. You know, couldn't help but think of submarine warfare. You know, having had the opportunity to spend several days on a Los Angeles class fast attack submarine myself, you know, which was a lot of fun, I've got to say. All right, but enough about me. We've got a lot of news to get to, and I want to read you the story about the deputy police commissioner in New York, who's the getaway driver for her gangster son, and she's out of jail because the Democrat Party is truly something. They're just breathtaking, and DEI is a good idea for Democrats. All right, let's go back to the telephones, Michael. Let's go to Dr. Bob calling from the greater Chicagoland area, from Chicago, Illinois, listening on the great WLS. Dr. Bob, you're on the Chris Plant Show.
3: Great to be with you today, Chris. And I, like you, don't love my colon, but I deeply respect it, and I'm glad you're taking care of it.
2: Well, you're a doctor. You're a medical doctor, so I appreciate that. It's true. You gotta look under the hood every now and then.
3: So that medicine they gave you, the knockout medicine, uh-huh. I tell people ahead of time. I said, "Oh, it's Michael Jackson medicine. It's what he used to go to sleep at night." And then patients will say, "Well, he died, didn't he?" And so, yeah, but he was having a cardiologist put it in for him, you know, not an anesthesiologist. So don't, you know, the anesthesiologist knows what they're doing. I loved your story about how you got out of jury duty before, and I wanted to share my attempt at getting out of jury duty. I lived in far suburban northwest Cook County, and I got a summons for a criminal court jury evaluation down on California and 26th, if you know where that is. That is 50 miles from me. And it's on the other side of Chicago, and it's in a very bad area. And when you would come out of the courthouse, you would pray that your car was still there, to be honest with you. Yeah. So anyway, I went, and they said, "What do you do?" And I said, "I'm a doctor. I'm in solo practice. I take care of critically ill people in the hospital. And if I serve on this jury, people will die because I won't be there to care for them."
2: Wow.
3: So, okay. But you're a doctor, right? And I said, "Yes, I am." I said, "How do you feel about domestic battery?" Because it was a domestic battery case. And I said, "Well, I hate domestic batterers because my sister, who suffered from mental illness during her life, she was a schizophrenic, she's married, and her husband beats her up and puts her in the hospital two or three times a year. And we try to have him arrested, and we keep telling her, lose the guy, you know, get away from him. You know, I pray for his soul. He passed away. But I said, I hate domestic abuse." And they said, "Oh, okay. Well, but you're a doctor, right?" And I said, "Yeah, I'm a doctor." And then the defense attorney looks at the prosecutor, and they say, "He's okay with us. He's okay with us." So despite me saying that, I thought they should all go to jail forever and throw away the key. And my sister was suffering from domestic abuse repeatedly. I got named to the jury, and then I ended up being jury foreman. And it was a very interesting experience. I still have the $17 checks I got each day for driving 100 miles back and forth and giving up a whole day of working. So, but unfortunately, the gentleman, we did not convict the gentleman because the police officer who wrote the police report and saw and evaluated the victim, the alleged victim, I should say, I guess, he had retired, moved out of state, so it's unavailable. There was photographic evidence. There was just the police report to go on. Otherwise, it was a he said, she said case, and unfortunately, we couldn't convict him. But interestingly, after the trial, I'm in the elevator, and then who steps on the elevator but the defense attorney and the defendant. And the defendant smiling broadly, ear to ear, Cheshire grin. And the defense attorney said, "Oh, hello, we understand you were very instrumental in, getting our defendant acquitted. I wanted to thank you." And wow. I said, don't thank me. I said, "We think he's a terrible person. We think he did it. It's just we couldn't prove it because the police officer wasn't there, but we all wanted to convict him. We all wanted to convict him, and we think he did it. And then his that Cheshire grin turned to a solemn gaze. So,
2: well, that's good.
3: It was a very interesting experience. And this was going on while Bill Clinton was being deposed, saying that he didn't have sex with that woman. So it was an interesting...
2: Monica Lewinsky, who worked in the office next to me in the Pentagon. Yeah, that's it's a crazy world, isn't it? I got to tell you, Dr. Bob, just amazing. And now you're one of my shipmates.
3: Yes, the last two cruises, Iceland, which we loved, and I was on crutches for Iceland, but now I'm walking without crutches now. Uh-huh. And this wonderful Adriatic cruise, it was just marvelous. I got to go to Venice before and went to Rome after. And we're looking forward to next year going from Barcelona to the east side of Italy and Rome. So it's going to be wonderful. It's a great cruise. If anybody out there is thinking about going, it's a wonderful thing. A bunch of like-minded individuals. You get to talk about things that you oftentimes can't talk about with other people at home. It's a wonderful event.
2: We do, and it really is great. And we had 165 of our closest friends aboard the ship, and you know, the swimming pool bar I thought was a very popular location during the sea cruise in the Adriatic. A lot of people gathering. I don't want to encourage any misbehavior, but nobody's actually driving the ship, so you know, it's quite all right. It was really a great one. And Bob, thank you. Thank you very much for being there on the sea cruise. And I didn't pay you to do an ad on the radio. I just want to say that out. But it was a great sea cruise. And thank you for calling in today and sharing that. I think one of the jury duty stories you might have been talking about is I was called several years ago now for jury duty in Washington, D.C. And during the voir dire process, the judge explained that he's going to ask everybody what they do for a living. And when I was called up to the judges to the bench with the defense on one side and the prosecutors on the other side, said, "What do you do for a living, Mr. Platt?" And I said, "Well, I host a radio show." And with great interest, the lawyers leaned forward and the judge said, "What kind of radio show?" And I said, "Well," at the time this was true, I said, "I'm on the radio from 9 a.m. to noon, and then Rush Limbaugh takes over from noon to 3. And they said, "Thank you." And that's, you could hear the door slamming. It was it's Washington, D.C., you know, and they don't want to convict anybody. They want to get them back on the street and elect them to the city council. You know, we don't have Congress. We don't have anybody in Congress. We got a fake congressman, like the same thing they had in Guam, you know, American Samoa, non-voting delegate. Bob, good stuff. Thank you. Hey, where do you hear this crazy Democrat Hong? Just and tipping, not a city in China.

0: 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Now, seeing my grandson out on the water, it means everything to me. 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
12: In the service industry, we are finally having this conversation about, you know, how our industry really did come from it and kind of is rooted in white supremacy, that tipping in itself. If we look at the history of tipping and how racist it is and how it has kept wages low for Black people for a very long time, and if you look at tipping now, how different the scales are in terms of who receives higher percentages of tips over other folks.
13: Let's go back to the telephones. Let's go to see a theme emerging. Let's go to Joe, calling from Charleston, South Carolina. Josephus, you're on the Chris Plant Show.
14: Yes, sir, Mr. Planty.
13: Hey, Joe.
14: I was called for jury duty.
13: Uh-huh.
14: And it was like for a DUI case or something like that. And it wasn't a big deal. But I thought, well, you know, while I'm waiting, I will just do the crossword puzzle in the paper. And it turns out that they called me. I was thinking, well, should I take the paper? Well, go ahead, because, you know, you're going to be leaving in a minute. So I put it under my arm, and I walked up to where you're supposed to speak about something.
13: Uh-huh.
14: And the defense attorney said, he looked at the paper, and he said, nah, we don't want this guy.
13: You read the
14: so
13: paper.
14: That's how they get out of jury duty.
13: Somebody who reads the paper.
14: Yeah.
13: Wow.
14: Yeah, they don't want somebody who's informed, or as Mark Twain would say, misinformed.
13: Right, that's right. If you don't read the newspapers, you're uninformed. If you do read the newspapers, you're misinformed.